0: Games in the holiday region of Aragon. An area two-thirds the size of Washington, D.C. has been destroyed. The former Manchester mayor, Andy Burnham, has become the official leader of Britain's governing Labour Party. He'll take over as Prime Minister on Monday after meeting King Charles. Burnham will be the UK's seventh leader in a decade and has vowed to restore hope as the economy struggles. He's still finalising his cabinet.
1: US President Trump has accused China of interfering in the 2020 US election and of carrying out what he called the largest theft of American voter data in history. Trump made those claims Thursday night in a primetime speech. Also coming up on the day, a White House teleprompter operator suspended over allegations of insider betting, betting on the president's words to make a fortune.
2: Well, the White House has extremely strict ethical guidelines with respect to issues like this. And as I just told you, this individual will no longer be here.
1: I'm Brinkhoff in Berlin. To our viewers watching on PBS in the United States, streaming on YouTube, and to all of you around the world, welcome. We begin the day with President Donald Trump claiming yet again that the 2020 election was rigged. In a primetime address last night, Trump revisited those allegations, which have been debunked. But this time, he accused China of interfering in the vote, saying that there had been a cover-up. He presented newly declassified documents, calling it evidence. Now, China rejected the accusation, saying that it had never interfered in a U.S. election and had no interest in doing so. The foreign ministry spokesperson, Lin Yan, called the claims fabricated and urged Washington to stop making what he described as groundless accusations. Trump also called for investigations, dismissals, and possible criminal charges against officials that he accused of covering up the alleged interference.
3: Today, I'm asking the Office of the Director of National Intelligence, the Department of Justice, the FBI, and the CIA to investigate how and why such crucial information was hidden, to fire those involved in the cover-up, and to file criminal charges, if appropriate, against these people. Yet concealing China's meddling was only the beginning. The third set of documents we are releasing proves that for many years, Americans were blatantly lied to about the security of our election infrastructure, including electronic voting machines and ballot counting systems, dishonest almost all.
1: And joining me now is Pamela Smith. She's the president and CEO of Verified Voting. That's a nonpartisan U.S. organization that promotes secure, reliable, and verifiable elections. Pam, it's good to have you with us. Let me just ask you, you saw the president's speech last night. Did he present any new evidence that votes were altered or that the 2020 election result was affected?
4: No such evidence was provided because there is none. Cybersecurity heads from both the president's previous administration and the Biden administration in between have unequivocally stated that there is no evidence of vote alteration or interference.
1: When I heard the president speak last night about China allegedly obtaining data belonging to about 220 million registered voters, it made me think about what was reported about the 2016 election when there was alleged Russian interference. Do you see any comparison there, possibilities there?
4: I think what's important is to know the difference kind of between influence and interference. So influence is an effort to persuade. It could be using false or unproven or misleading information to try and have an impact on how voters decide who they want to support. And with social media these days, there's a relatively low cost of doing that. But interference means actually affecting the infrastructure of voting in some way, whether it's hacking of public-facing websites or denial of service attacks or, you know, impacting how systems report out vote counts on election night.

0: That would be interference, and that has not happened. I would also add that the voter registration data that was purported to be in China's hands, that data is largely public, and it can be purchased under certain circumstances from election jurisdictions. If it's taken unlawfully, obviously that's unlawful, but it doesn't mean that those who took it have a means to use it for submitting votes. So it's important to keep that information separate.
1: But even if we did have a foreign country get access to voter information that, as you say, is public information, could that government use a large collection of voter data to disrupt the election in any way? I mean, is it plausible?
0: No, because there is no means for them to then have a ballot and cast that ballot. The existence of someone having that data, it's private data. Some of the data is private, some of it's public. It makes us uncomfortable to know that there is large quantities of data out there, but it doesn't mean that they can use that for the means of casting a ballot. If you use a vote by mail ballot, it's an official ballot. There's an official envelope. There are processes in place to check those when they come back in. You can't just dump a bunch of ballots into the American election system without anyone noticing it. That's not how any of it works.
1: The president last night portrayed America's decentralized election system as being dangerously vulnerable. Does having thousands of independently run jurisdictions, does it make the system weaker, or does it make nationwide manipulation considerably harder?
0: It actually makes it harder. And the existence of vulnerabilities doesn't mean that fraud has occurred or can occur. There are mechanisms in place to prevent the kind of problems he alluded to, but provided no evidence for. No system is secure 100% just by itself. Having a resilient system means having the mechanisms in place to counteract or deter any harm that could happen. Like in Germany, the US uses paper ballots for nearly all of our voters. If something happens to the counting or the reporting systems, those paper ballots enable us to know the results of the election with accuracy, even so. And master copies of voter registration data are kept offline, backup sets of records are kept. So these are ways in which we protect against disruption. And the fact that every election is run locally, state and local jurisdictions run the elections, means that no one can simply impact a single system and affect all the jurisdictions.
1: The president did claim that hundreds of thousands of non-citizens are registered to vote. How reliable are databases that are used to make such claims? I mean, how do election officials, how do they distinguish an outdated or a mismatched record from an ineligible voter?
0: Sure. I will add that he did not provide any evidence for that
1: That's
0: number.
1: correct.
0: Election officials constantly work to confirm and to update the voter rolls and to ensure their accuracy. If they find errors, they resolve them. And they use many means to ensure that someone who registers is eligible to do so, is a citizen. Sometimes they participate in cross-jurisdictional groups that can say somebody moved to our state from your state and or vice versa, and they can update the voter rolls that way. There are death records if someone passed away, they're removed from the voter rolls. All of these things are ongoing constantly. And so it's really kind of inconceivable that someone would make that kind of a claim. There are so many checks and balances in place.
1: Would the Save America Act, and for people who don't know what that is, I mean, it would require people who are going to vote to provide photo ID proof that they are who they say they are. Would that make the electoral system stronger? I was just in the US, people were talking about that, and I did not hear anyone say that they are against this. They said it all makes sense. It's common sense that you should have to identify yourself when you go to vote.
0: So there's a big difference between identifying yourself when you go to vote, which we already do largely, and requiring documentary proof of citizenship, both to register and to vote. Requiring that document, that documentary proof of citizenship, is something that introduces a very big risk of making it difficult or impossible for large numbers of voters to participate. By some analyses, this would be tens of millions of voters who would have to obtain, at significant expense to themselves, multiple sets of documents to meet the standard that's posed in that proposed legislation. Sure, photo ID may sound like a good idea. That's not what this is. Married women, for example, who changed their last name when they got married, would need multiple documents, not just a birth certificate. And a birth certificate is not always easy to obtain. A passport might suffice, but many people in the U.S. do not have passports. Getting one takes time and it costs money, and a lot of voters can't afford that and don't have a need. So,
1: well, the U.S. House, you know, they passed this back in February. It stalled in the Senate. And in the United States, your driver's license really is the ID, right? And is it really going to be that expensive or that difficult for people to get driver's license in the United States? I mean, driver's license is like an ID card would be here in Germany or in the UK.
0: Sure, if that were acceptable. But, you know, non-citizens can get driver's licenses. So it doesn't necessarily meet the requirement of the legislation. This is all about blocking people who may not be citizens. But it's important to note that there's other ways to check for eligibility when someone registers. And even more importantly, this is an effort to solve for a problem that is so small as to be virtually non-existent. There was a conservative research group that found 41 cases out of five decades of elections of non-citizen voting. So, you know, the challenge here is why are we trying to break a system that is already working in order to solve for something that just is false? This is a way to really prevent a lot of people from voting.
1: Let me ask you, too, about what we have heard some people today say, and that is the purpose of the president's address last night, and that is to lay the groundwork, possibly, to dispute the midterm elections in November. When political leaders, when they dispute an election result or when they criticize the integrity of the electoral system, is it possible that they're trying to prepare the country for an election result that, no matter how it comes out, will not be acceptable?
0: I think you've hit on something really important. It seems predictable that there will be a challenge to the 2026 midterm elections. It won't change the facts on the ground. One of the work of organizations like ours and many, many others is to help people understand how elections work. And first of all, he's not on the ballot. A candidate can bring a challenge in accordance with state laws in the state of their candidacy within a fixed period of time and under certain circumstances. But he's not on the ballot. So any challenge by the federal government to state-run elections would immediately be challenged in court. And a key irony of all of this is, you know, this is not about election security. If it were about election security, the government would not have taken away funding and staff that provide important security resources to state and local governments. They just wouldn't have.
1: Pamela Smith from Verified Voting, we appreciate you taking the time to talk with us today, and we'll be keeping an eye on that November election for sure. Thank you.
0: Good. Thank you.
2: We've talked a little bit about what the president might say tonight, but the other question is, who is running the teleprompter tonight after this report that the other guy is now under investigation for making money off of reading the president's speech?
3: Obviously, I'm aware of the report. The president is too. I spoke with him about it. He believes it's deeply unfortunate and, frankly, a disgrace. And the individual that was cited in that report is complying with the CFTC but has been put on paid administrative leave. So there will be a teleprompter operator tonight, of course, but it will not be the one, unfortunately, in that story.
1: Well, that was White House Press Secretary Karoline Leavitt answering questions about the president's long-term teleprompter operator, who is now at the center of an insider trading scandal, or maybe better said, an insider betting scandal. The White House says that the person has been suspended following accusations that he or she made winning bets on what the president would say in speeches. Now, here is part of the State of the Union address delivered earlier this year. One of the speeches reportedly involved.
4: My fellow Americans, our nation is back, bigger, better, richer, and stronger than ever before.
1: Now, that State of the Union address was reportedly one of more than a dozen Trump speeches on which the teleprompter operator placed bets. The markets allowed users to wager on whether the president would mention particular words, phrases, or subjects. Now, the teleprompter operator allegedly made more than $100,000 on the prediction platform Cauchy. Cauchy lawyer and head of enforcement Robert Deneau wrote on X, the Cauchy surveillance team promptly flagged, investigated, and referred these trades to the CFTC. We have been assisting regulators on this matter and provided all evidence that we collected, as we do with any referral. All right, let me pull in now Alex Goldenberg. He is the founder of Silent Index. That's a national security advisory and research consultancy. It's good to have you on the program. I mean, at first glance, this looks like an ethics scandal involving one of the White House's employees. Why should it also be seen as a national security concern?
5: Well, first and foremost, thank you for having me. Look, I think we need to think of these markets as a window into who knows what. And anyone in the world can look through it. So if we see money suddenly flood, bets on not just mentioned markets, which this individual was caught trading on because he had, access to President Trump's speeches before he gave them, but also on military strikes, that could tell an adversary something. Someone on the inside knows something is potentially coming. And this isn't hypothetical. This has already happened. Hours before U.S. forces raided Caracas and captured Nicolas Maduro, someone bet $34,000 on his removal and won almost $500,000. Prosecutors said that this individual was a U.S. Special Forces soldier who helped plan the raid. And the problem is anyone watching that bet could have potentially had advanced warnings on a secret American military operation.
1: Alex, let me ask you, has there been any fallout from the Caracas story? I mean, has regulatory measures, have they been tightened, or have people been prosecuted? I mean, have there been consequences for what happened earlier this year?
5: Yeah, there have been consequences. This individual was indicted. Who was connected to the Nicolas Maduro raid. I believe the CFTC is going to fine the individual who was trading on insider information in the Trump speech mention markets. So the rules are already there, especially with regard to the White House. I know that staff have been warned in writing not to profit off of insider information, but the betting happened anyway. And classic insider trading laws oftentimes don't cover this. These are bets, they're not stocks. So they fall, more under commodities laws, which was essentially built for wheat and oil, not wagers on world events.
1: And someone connected to the president would not have any automatic immunity from prosecution, even if we're not talking about insider trading, if we're talking about betting, but there still wouldn't be any automatic immunity from prosecution, right?
5: It wouldn't be, that's a good question. It wouldn't typically be charged, from my understanding, as insider trading, but it would be charged as essentially an abuse of like insider information. So prosecutors can still charge insiders who abuse their position of trust, soldier betting on his own secret mission, this White House aide betting on the president's speech. But, you know, that's essentially fraud. But look at the punishment. No criminal charges for this individual. Mm-hmm. He may simply just have to give this money back. So if the worst outcome in many cases is a refund, I think, you know, that won't be enough of a deterrent to prevent the next individual from trading on this sensitive information.
1: You know, Cauchy says that its surveillance team detected the suspicious trades in connection with the teleprompt operator and alerted regulators. I mean, does this show you that the safeguards that are in place have worked?
5: Look, I would give Cauchy credit. They spotted it. They froze the money. They called the CFTC. That's a positive development. But the betting went on for 3 months, from my understanding, across multiple speeches before anyone stopped it. And, you know, catching it afterwards doesn't take back, you know, what the market already told the world. Mm-hmm. And this is, you know, akin to the Maduro case. This is a somewhat easy case. A known person on Cauchy, which is an American platform. The collaterals are in U.S. dollars. They have, which is a good thing, you know your customer. But many of these markets, you know, like Polymarket, for example, run offshore in cryptocurrency under fake names. And, you know, those cheaters often don't get caught. I think this individual probably could have taken some measures to obfuscate detection, like getting a friend to trade on this information, for example. And right now, the surveillance capacities, I don't think are prepared for, you know, creative cheating on these markets.
1: You know, these bets that we're talking about at the White House, they concerned individual words and phrases. Could markets like this eventually create an incentive for someone with inside access, not merely to predict an event, but to influence what is said or what is happening or will happen?
5: That's the deeper danger that I've written about at length in the Wall Street Journal. Once every event has a payout, and that's the whole idea of these prediction markets, is to financialize everything, every difference of opinion. The smart move then isn't to predict the future, it's to make it happen. So a betting market on a speech is basically, you know, a cash reward tied to what's in the speech. So let's say, you know, the teleprompter operator doesn't just read the text, but actually augments it. Mm-hmm. So, you know, today's cases that we're seeing are essentially betting on secrets. I think we're going to start to see cases where someone's actually nudging outcomes that they can control. It's already happened, actually, in Paris. Someone bet $119 that Paris would hit a certain temperature on a particular day, and they turned $119 into $21,000. And the way they did that is they manipulated the resolution mechanism with what investigators believe was a hairdryer to spike the temperature 6 degrees in 12 minutes.
1: Wow.
5: So that's not trading on insider information. That's actually manipulating reality to trigger payouts.
1: Well, if it's that easy, I mean, if you just need a hairdryer, how easily could a hostile government, for example, manipulate a prediction market, either to spread false signals or to conceal genuine preparations for an attack?
5: That's a great question. I see these markets as a potential tool of information warfare, where you don't need, you know, a spy inside the organization. You just need money, where you place a huge bet on, say you're the CCP and you want to place a huge bet on China invading Taiwan by the end of the year. Mm-hmm. What I refer to as high conviction, low probability bets. So accounts betting an exorbitant amount of money, tens of thousands, on something that has a low probability of happening, just to see how the public and the market would respond. Mm-hmm. And the tools already exist: fake accounts, bot armies, AI-generated rumors. So I'm also particularly worried about how, you know, disinformation that we typically see as a tool of information warfare or, you know, political warfare, being used to spread rumors to, you know, manipulate prices on these prediction markets. We already saw a false rumor that Netanyahu had died, spread partly by artificial intelligence, move $9 million into one of these markets. And I think we're going to increasingly see this tactic across prediction markets.
1: The argument then to

0: banned these prediction markets. Just listening to you, the argument would be very strong. But I'm not hearing, I'm not reading a lot or hearing a lot of chatter about people pushing for that. Should they be? I mean, are we sleepwalking into what could be a serious disaster one day?
1: Look, Wall Street expects these markets to handle $1 trillion a year within the next couple of years. It seems like the institutions, both our financial institutions and our media, are interested in profiting off of the growth of these prediction markets. And here's the thing. Should they be banned? No. At their best, I think they're actually very honest forecasting tools, some of the most honest forecasting tools that society has ever built. That's why the stakes are so high. Mm-hmm. So the question is, you know, whether we can keep these prediction markets honest without putting a bounty on the truth.
0: Yeah, that may be easier said than done. Time certainly will tell. Alex Goldenberg, founder of Silent Index. Alex, we appreciate you taking the time to talk with us. Appreciate your insights.
1: Thank you.
0: Well, the day continues online. You'll find us on YouTube and other social media platforms at DW News. You can follow me at Brent Goff TV. And remember, whatever happens between now and then, tomorrow is another day. Tomorrow is the weekend. Have a good one, everybody.

New era, new ideas. Conceived by visionaries. Constructed by engineers. They've long been a reality on the streets. We present the revolution of mobility. Rev. Next. If you're looking for answers, you have to ask the right questions. Let's stay curious about research that makes the world a better place. About solutions that make the future worth living. Tomorrow, today. In 60 minutes.

0: J.D. Vance.
1: Behind the name, a story told from the inside.
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1: A childhood overshadowed by his mother's addiction.
3: I didn't think about anything except just getting high.
1: From working class Ohio to America's elite, and for years, one of its sharpest critics.
4: Trump is a really bad candidate.
1: But sometimes politics rewrites loyalties.
5: This is incredible.
1: Is this just the beginning of something far bigger? J.D. Vance, the man after Trump, starts August 8th on DW.
6: बचपन से ही एक लड़के को कैसे कार देते हैं कि खेलो इसके साथ, तो लड़कियों को क्या देते हैं? डॉल.

0: For a lot of people, getting from A to B is just a journey. For me, it starts with a question. Will the lift be working?
1: Hi, my name is Lotte. I'm a 14-year-old girl who lives in Berlin.

0: And this is a wheelchair, as it's pretty clear.
1: Today I'm traveling across Berlin. I'm going to the Sozialhelden, which means social heroes in English. They created a project called Broken Lifts.
0: Yeah, Broken Lifts.
1: It shows which public transport lifts are working and which ones are broken. They can change my whole route.
0: Show you that all the complaining about lifts and broken lifts is really quiet. We are at the Alexander Platz, trying to get out of the station from the rain.
1: Alexanderplatz is one of Berlin's busiest stations. For me, it can be difficult to navigate.
0: It took me 7 minutes to go from the UAE to the street level. And all lifts are working. It's so annoying, it's a nightmare.
1: And that was only one station. If a lift is broken, the journey changes. I might need another station, another train, or help from someone else. Sometimes there's no easy alternative. Now I arrived at Sozialhelden. This is where Broken Lift was created. I want to find out how it works and what could happen next. This is Holger Dieterich. He is one of the people behind Broken Lifts.
2: Broken Lifts
3: is first of all a map. On brokenlifts.org you can see which elevators in Berlin are currently working and which ones are out of service. Elevators are essential for getting from A to B. They're basically a means of transport, so it's vital to know whether they're working.
1: This is me with Victoria Eckert. She works at Sozialhelden. She is also a wheelchair user.
4: The idea behind it was that people who depend on elevators, like me for example, I'm a wheelchair user myself, can know as close to real time as possible whether the elevators they need for their journey are working or not. If I know I want to go somewhere in Berlin, I always check Broken Lifts beforehand to see whether the elevators are working.
1: Broken Lifts began in Berlin, but the idea could work anywhere.
3: Our plans for the future aren't just limited to Berlin. We've realized that this applies to elevators worldwide. This isn't just maintenance information. It's essential info for people who use the elevators.
1: But this is not only about wheelchair users. Lifts also help older people, parents with prams, and people carrying heavy luggage. A lift is not an extra. It is part of the journey.
0: Berlin has a good public transport, but not always for people in wheelchairs.
1: Better information gives people more choice and more freedom.
5: Riding a bike feels like freedom. It gives off a positive vibe and sends a good message.
6: 23-year-old influencer Bhagyashree Bora is from Nagaon, a district in Assam where riding a motorbike is considered taboo for women. Some families worried it could damage their reputation and even affect a woman's marriage prospects. Bhagyashree aims to change that. Her biggest dream? To earn a living through her motorcycle content and teach other women how to ride.
5: The dream I've had since I was 13. I showed how I achieved it in that video. My first video got around 3 million views, and I received so much love and so many kind comments right from the start. That really motivated me to keep making more videos and sharing more content.
6: Bhagyashree began by capturing life on the road, learning the ropes of social media one post at a time. 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
5: Every week I try to post at least 3 videos. I like to keep my audience engaged and the excitement going, whether it's through posts or stories.
6: For Bhagyashree, riding isn't just about getting around, it's about empowerment, independence.
5: People tell me that when they watch my videos, they don't just get inspired to make videos themselves, but also want to get a new bike. That makes me really happy. I've noticed that people often associate bikes with boys. So when I make videos, young people, especially girls, say, wow, I really like this. If you can do it, why can't I?
6: Across India, more and more women are switching gears. 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Bhagyashri has over 320,000 followers, affording her real independence through monetization, collaboration, and product placement.
5: These days, there are so many opportunities to make a living from creating content.
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0: If you're looking for answers, you have to ask the right questions. 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
1: When I heard the verdict, what I felt was deep sorrow for the state of the judiciary and the judges in my country.
2: A voice from prison. The Turkish human rights activist Osman Kavala has been in solitary confinement for over a year. Charged with an attempted coup, he was sentenced to life behind bars. Osman Kavala.
0: In 75 minutes. It really couldn't be simpler. 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

This is DW News, and these are our top stories. The US and Iran have again traded strikes as the return to all-out war between the two sides intensifies. Iranian state media showed a bridge and fuel tanker heavily damaged by US attacks on infrastructure. American forces boarded a tanker in the Gulf of Oman, while Iran said it launched drones and missiles at US facilities in Kuwait. More than 1,000 people have fled their homes in northern Spain as emergency crews tackle the biggest wildfire of the year so far. Searing heat and high winds have fanned the flames in the holiday region of Aragon. An area two-thirds the size of Washington, D.C. has been destroyed. The former Manchester mayor, Andy Burnham, has become the official leader of Britain's governing Labour Party. He'll take over as Prime Minister on Monday after meeting King Charles. Burnham will be the UK's seventh leader in a decade and has vowed to restore hope

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5: Egypt has built something big, something huge and futuristic. They're calling it the Octagon. Well, the official name is the State Strategic Command Center, and it's Egypt's new military headquarters. It's 89 square kilometers, or 34 square miles. That's the size of a city like Zurich or Copenhagen. In fact, it's the largest defense complex in the world. Egypt's President Abdel Fattah el-Sisi says the aim is to strengthen the country's security and improve crisis management.
6: It's clear that part of the objective here is to kind of insulate his regime, insulate the Egyptian government from the threat of public unrest and the possibility of an uprising.
5: That's Egypt analyst Timothy Caldas. He argues the Octagon is about much more than just security, but it's also about control and the Egypt el-Sisi has built.
6: And that poverty has gotten so bad in Egypt that they stopped publishing figures altogether several years ago.
5: So why build such a huge project that's cost billions of dollars? Who's it really for, and what does it tell us about the Egypt of today?
6: So on one level, it's meant to kind of be part of his broader, grandiose vision for building a new Egyptian state, as he's described it in over the years. And so there's this new administrative capital estimated to have cost somewhere around $58 billion. It's a massive undertaking, moving all of kind of the key ministries of the Egyptian government to this new capital city, away from the population center of Cairo, which Greater Cairo hosts at least 25 million people. And in his speech, he made it clear that part of his objective here was to demonstrate, was to insulate rather, the halls of power from potential pressure, as he put it.
5: So Caldas is saying that the Octagon isn't a standalone project. It's actually part of a much broader plan. The construction of Egypt's new administrative capital, a brand new city in the desert near Cairo. Now, according to Caldas, one reason for this drastic move is to put some physical distance between Egypt's ruling class and those frustrated with them.
6: Sisi and frankly leaders all across the Arab world have been fixated on trying to shield themselves from the threat of uprisings in the future after what they saw in 2011.
5: Some background first. Caldas is referring to the Arab Spring of the early 2010s that swept across the region. In Egypt, mass protests brought down President Hosni Mubarak, rattling the ruling classes. Caldas says protecting the regime from future unrest is only part of the story. It's also important to understand the role the military plays in Egypt.
6: The Egyptian military is involved in contract and construction of buildings, of infrastructure, roads, bridges, etc. They own hotels, they own fish farms, poultry farms, they make macaroni, they have multiple bottled water brands, they own gas stations, the list goes on.
5: Macaroni? The military makes pasta and own petrol stations and hotels? Now, I'm not sure about you, but that's not what

0: what comes to mind when I think of the military. But that's precisely the point Caldas is making. In Egypt, the military is a major economic player. And that helps explain why projects like the Octagon matter.
1: Sisi has had the Egyptian state borrow unsustainable amounts of money to finance projects that are overseen by companies owned by the military. So if you want to do big business in Egypt, you have a dependency on finding a way to deal with the Egyptian military and the companies that they control. So it gives them a lot of influence and control over over the business elite in the country as well. So they're taking their cut, they're getting their shares, and they're also controlling the distribution of capital in the country to a large extent.
0: All right, so Caldas is saying the military isn't just protecting the state. Its influence also stretches deep into Egypt's economy and major aspects of the society. It's important to stress, while fancy new projects are built, like the Octagon, many ordinary Egyptians are facing a different reality.
1: Food insecurity is on the rise. Poverty, as I said, has gone so bad that they don't publish the figures anymore. There's been multiple collapses in the currency. Inflation, there's been multiple historic spikes in inflation. In 2023, inflation reached 40%, 70% on food and beverages. So the Egyptians have dealt with so much economic pressure under him, while watching specific elites and politically powerful institutions like the military enrich themselves. They've seen the new capital go up. They've seen the new monorail. They've seen presidential palaces getting built. And so Egyptians are very frustrated, and they're really struggling. And that's really the fundamental problem.
0: As the huge projects are being built, frustration is growing. But how is this addressed? According to Caldas, the answer lies in how Egypt is governed.
1: It's also a highly repressive one. We have, you know, Egypt has tens of thousands of political prisoners. They have enforced disappearances quite frequently. So people are literally disappeared without the family knowing where they were, where they're being detained or what charges they're being held for. There are people that are in pretrial detention for years at a time without seeing, without really going on trial and getting some sort of judgment one way or the other. So there is a lot of risk of challenging the authorities, and the elections are not genuine competitive elections.
0: So while frustration may be simmering, turning that into an organized opposition is a different matter. And that's important because it brings us back to the Octagon. Caldas believes this mega project isn't just a military headquarters, but a symbol of President El-Sisi's efforts to protect the system he's built.
1: The new administrative capital, having been built from scratch in the surveillance era, is, you know, much more controllable, much more observable. And so if there was an uprising that reached it, they would have much more capability to monitor it extremely closely and find avenues for repressing it.
0: Now, supporters of El-Sisi would strongly disagree with Caldas' interpretation. And to understand why, we can't forget that Egypt is in a pretty volatile part of the world. It borders Gaza and Israel, Sudan to the south is at war, and Libya to its west is deeply unstable. So those defending the idea of the Octagon argue it's essential for national security and stability.
1: Egyptians look at their neighbors and they see a lot of horrific situations, right? The message from the leadership is, unlike those countries, you have a strong military that protects you, that prevents you from experiencing those things. And this is part of how he tries to deter public pressure for change. Imagine what would happen if we weren't here.
0: Right. So El-Sisi's supporters believe a strong military helps Egypt avoid the chaos happening around it. And at the same time, Egypt sees itself as a powerhouse in the region. But influence can be expensive. And that increasingly means Egypt needs support from abroad. For a long time, it's received significant amounts of military aid from the US, and recently it's also had substantial support from Gulf states.
1: In 2024, when Egypt received what amounted to a $57 billion bailout, 35 of it came from the United Arab Emirates. That $35 billion is 10% of Egypt's GDP last year.
0: Now you might be seeing the contradiction there. Egypt is projecting strength, but its economy depends heavily on support from outside. And that brings us to President El-Sisi himself.
1: One of the things to keep in mind that I think is quite striking about this presidency is President Sisi wants all the power, but not necessarily any of the responsibility of governing Egypt. It's no coincidence that Egypt went from a country that was not a major source of irregular migration when he came to power to being the second largest nationality reaching Europe through irregular means last year. It is because not only are things bad and keep getting worse, there is really amongst many Egyptians no hope that it's going to get better.
0: Now, the octagon is certainly impressive in size, but for Timothy Caldas, it's a lot more than just a huge piece of architecture. He sees it as a symbol of modern Egypt under President el-Sisi. Powerful, yet reliant on outside support. Ambitious, but indebted. Thanks for watching. We'll see you again soon.
2: East Asia, the world's most important economic region. Japan is preparing for conflict. South Korea is arming itself. Taiwan is fortifying its defenses. Former enemies are now allies as China tests the boundaries. How strong is this new alliance given the history of mistrust? And what role does the US play? Old enmities, new friendships. Watch the full story on YouTube.
3: The person making the tattoos took my left arm and I fainted. That's how I got the number. My number is A26959.
2: Eva Umlauf survived the concentration camp as a two-year-old girl. It was only much later that she dared to confront her ordeal, a life overshadowed by trauma. I survived Auschwitz. Watch the full story on YouTube.
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4: In your feed now.
17: Volkswagen is reportedly plotting the biggest cuts in its history. Tens of thousands of jobs, whole factories on the chopping block. For decades, the company has been a shining example of precision industry and secure German jobs. That promise is now cracking. Behind Volkswagen's crisis sits a much bigger one, an entire industry watching cheaper, faster rivals from China eat into markets it once dominated. Professor Manuel Vermeer is a consultant who helps German companies bridge the gap to Asia. Now he's seeing companies come the other way with increasing enthusiasm. Thank you very much for taking the time for us today, Professor Vermeer. I just want to touch on what Stefan Bratzel said. He's an expert in the car market, and he says about Volkswagen, unless VW establishes a radically new structure now, we will genuinely be discussing the liquidation of VW in 2 or 3 years' time. Is this a do-or-die crisis for Volkswagen?
18: Yes. I'm not sure whether it's 2 or 3 years or maybe 5 years, but what also another colleague said, that maybe BYD will take over Volkswagen in some years. I think this is a very realistic scenario. And if Volkswagen doesn't take very, very drastic measures, as they now want to do with more than 100,000 people they're laying off, it might be a do or die situation, and then it would be die.
17: And you mentioned that German companies in the past have been arrogant in their attitude towards Asia, to China, perhaps to India as well. Has VW been arrogant?
18: Oh, definitely. I mean, 20 years ago, nobody talked about electric vehicles in Germany. The Chinese already had it in their five-year plan. 20 years ago, they had written it down. You can read it in the Chinese net or in any newspapers. And China has, Volkswagen has been in China for more than 40 years, so they should have known. But they just laughed off China and said, well, we are Volkswagen. Nobody can build cars like we can. And that's arrogance. And this was not only 20 years ago, but still 15 years ago and 10 years ago. So yes, a lot of mistake done by the Volkswagen management. And now, of course, the employees have to suffer and are being laid off.
17: So why are German companies so, or have been in the past, so complacent? Now they're seeing sometimes, in some cases, the writing on the wall. Why have they been like that?
18: Well, we invented the car, so of course we're the best. You know, that was the mindset. Look at us. Nobody can build a car like BMW or Mercedes. It's not only Volkswagen. And then, yes, the Japanese came, then the Koreans came, but those were small cars, cheap cars, easy cars, but they didn't have a quality of an Audi or a Porsche. And somehow Germans wouldn't believe that Chinese are able to do this. I mean, when we went to China in the 80s, and I accompanied many German companies in the 80s already, we had to have joint ventures. So the Chinese watched, they learned, we taught them how to build a good car, and now they are coming back and they are surpassing the teacher, which is quite easy to see. So I think the arrogance that our cars are the best in terms of manufacturing and quality is still there. And many German managers especially have not understood that actually Chinese quality is fantastic. And they have a different focus anyway in building cars. So it's not building a car and putting an iPad inside, but it's rather an iPad with four wheels. And that's a different way of approaching the market.
17: Now, we've spoken a lot on this very show about the difficulties in Germany. So high costs caused by, in part, by the high price of energy, bureaucratic blocks, some business leaders telling me that labor law is too inflexible, for example, or workers are being pensioned too early and so on. Is there anything that a company like Volkswagen itself could have done to prevent this current crisis? You know, not just slowed it down, but is it in the end just a structural issue with the German economy? And that even if Volkswagen had positioned itself better in the market, it would have faced these issues inevitably anyway.
18: Going back 20 or 30 years, Volkswagen should have seen what is happening in Asia, what is happening in Japan, Korea, and now China is coming. So they should have adapted much earlier, should have focused much more on EV already 20 years ago, not only 10 years ago or 5 years ago. And just saying, okay, it's the fault of the German government is too easy. No, I think a company like Volkswagen, with the managing quality they have or they should have had, they should have seen it before. It's their own fault. And I don't see the German government here in for once, I don't see the German government here being the problem.
17: But the EU has complained for a long time that there isn't a level playing field when it comes to competition with yes. China because of the massive subsidies that there is in China. Also, there is the fact that if you wanted to follow a Chinese model in Germany, you can't really do it. There's massive regulation. There are green goals where China can be far more, let's say, flexible on that. There are more lax labor laws in the Chinese labor market than Germany has. You cannot emulate what China is doing and still maintain the level of lifestyle and environmental laws and all of the other things which Germans have come to expect. What do you make of that conundrum?
18: Yes, I think you're right. You can't. We can't keep our level of ethics and morals and lifestyle and entertainment and everything and emulate the Chinese model. This will not work. So maybe we have to get rid of some of our dearest things in Europe. Maybe we can't have the same level of data security. Again, talking about AI in car manufacturing, for example. And maybe we have to cut back some of our luxury and our level of living and all those things. But if we don't do this, and I talked to so many people who I think still haven't understood what is happening. And if we are not willing to maybe lower our standard of living, of maybe adjusting faster, then we will have a huge problem in the coming years. Yes, so, we have a lot of issues with the European Union, too much regulation, too much bureaucracy, but this is nothing we can change. That's Europe. But as a company, we can change things and we have to adapt faster and maybe get rid of some of our beloved habits.
17: So Germans have to accept that things are going to get worse before they get better.
18: Yes, definitely. And I'm afraid they have to get much worse because before all the people really understand it. I'm doing a lot of intercultural.

0: training. So German companies, strategy meetings with managers, and some still have not really understood how bad the situation is and going to be in the next few years. So yes, I think it'll get worse before we really understand that we have to change.
1: Yeah, and I've done a video on YouTube recently on the DW News channel talking about the potential future industries that Germany could get into. Chip making, for example. Not the cutting-edge AI chips that Taiwan makes, but automotive and power chips and this kind of thing. Specialized industrial things. But I was left with this thought at the end that there are many areas that Germany could move into where China will just later take over. It will be able to subsidize in a way that Germany and the EU can't. It will be able to find the resources to make these things cheaper. Is there any avenue that is open to you that you can see that Germany can go down, which won't just be caught up by China later?
0: We should cooperate with China. So just the opposite as what the US or Mr. Trump is saying, de-risking and even worse. I think we actually should work together with Asian countries, not only China. We can learn also from Vietnam, Indonesia, India. And working together, then we can be strong in the future. But definitely not if we try to go into a race and now we want to build the better batteries and the better AI. I think it's too late for that. So let's find something where we can work together. The Chinese need us too. You know, we always talk about our dependency on China, but at least 15 million jobs in the EU are important for China. So without Euro, without this market, China would have a huge problem with these EV vehicles. They want to sell them to us. They can't sell them in the US and to Africa. So they need us. So this is a good point for negotiating and cooperating instead of only de-risking and decoupling and all these buzzwords. I think this would be the path for a good future. Europe working together, so France, Germany, Italy, UK and so on. And then with one voice talking to China, what can we do together and grow together, but not just saying you are a risk and you are we have to, you know, somehow shield our market. This will not work because the Chinese are here. So if we can put tariffs on them, then they will have a production site in Europe. Doesn't matter. So cooperation is the way forward.
1: And my last point, some people would say that it is a naive view to say China's already harmed us so far, let's open the door to even more China. I know that's not quite what you're saying, but I think that's what people are afraid of. What do you say to them?
0: Normally, I'm afraid of things I don't understand. And people don't understand China. They're not going there. They just see some Chinese and 1.4 billion, and they hear about human rights violations in Tibet and Xinjiang. But that's not the normal Chinese citizen. And yes, China is a dictatorship. And yes, it's dangerous for our market. And yes, they might be taking many of our jobs. But now it doesn't make sense to just say, oh my God, it's terrible. What should we do? We will all die. This is not the way to behave. So let's see, where is the strategy? What can we do? And I don't see any chance for Europe. If we decouple from China and we can't cooperate with the US because they don't want us, then Europe is lost. So it's not like we like what the Chinese are doing, but we have to cooperate with them. I don't see any other way. And then there's India, the next huge market where we all see a lot of chances. Again, people are afraid of India. It's dangerous and I don't know how they treat women. A lot of cliches. Go there, travel there, talk to the people. And I think at the moment, with all the crises we have on a global view, for Europe, it's a huge chance to open new markets in the East because the West, the US, doesn't seem to be reliable anymore. So my view is not negative in the long run. I see a lot of possibilities, but the politicians especially and many companies have to listen. And that's maybe the point. You have to admit, I make mistakes. And that's always a problem for a CEO, or especially for a politician.
1: All right, here's where this gets interesting. Alongside the cuts, Volkswagen is on the hunt for buyers for the capacity that it no longer needs. And talks are already underway with the Chinese EV maker XPeng about taking over one of VW's factories in Europe as XPeng's own export numbers keep climbing and its contract production line in Austria is now running out of road. Audi, which is part of the Volkswagen Group, is now building a new China-only Audi brand with SAIC, based on a jointly developed digital EV platform, with four more models planned and a new technology center in Shanghai. And meanwhile, VW software arm is working on China's Horizon Robotics on automated driving systems and AI chips for the Chinese market. I mean, we just heard then from Manuel, German industry is restructuring itself around

around Chinese tech on Chinese terms and now increasingly inside German factories themselves. Call it adaptation or call it giving in to the inevitable. Either way, it's a very different outcome from the one Berlin had in mind just a few years ago. Hey, this has just been a sneak preview of the Dip podcast. We hope you like what you saw, and you can find our full episodes wherever you listen to or watch your podcasts, or you can scan this QR code appearing on your screen right now. But until next time, thank you for checking out The Dip. See ya.

0: If you're looking for answers, you have to ask the right questions. Let's stay curious about research that makes the world a better place. About solutions that make the future worth living. Tomorrow, today. Next.
1: When I heard the verdict, what I felt was deep sorrow for the state of the judiciary and the judges in my country.
2: A voice from prison. The Turkish human rights activist Osman Kavala has been in solitary confinement for over a year. Charged with an attempted coup, he was sentenced to life behind bars. Osman Kavala.
0: In 45 minutes.

0: local conflicts, for territorial influence, about feuds that go back centuries, or for drugs and money. What do such disputes have to do with the rest of us? How explosive are they on a global scale? We take a look at how things began and where they can lead. Decoding Conflicts, our documentary series on YouTube.
1: From building with wood to recycling concrete, the construction industry is looking for ways to reduce its massive carbon footprint. But it's still early days for change in the sector. One new sustainable approach and much more coming up on Tomorrow Today.
2: Could this soil be the answer to the construction sector's dirty little secret?
3: We have to really speed up things, and we have to drastically transform the way that we handle and consume resources on all levels.
2: Every week, a truckload of soil lands in an old aircraft hangar in Berlin. It looks just like regular dirt, because it is. But squashed into blocks, it becomes something potentially revolutionary. Compared to traditional clay bricks, making the soil blocks emits 97% less carbon dioxide. A revolution is needed because in environmental terms, the construction industry is filthy. The building sector is the world's biggest polluter. According to the UN, between 2024 and 2025, it accounted for 34% of total global CO2 emissions. Over the same time period,

0: That's more than the automotive and aviation sectors combined. One reason is the way traditional building materials are made. To make them strong enough to use, clay bricks are baked in furnaces that hit temperatures exceeding 1,000 degrees Celsius, and they have to spend several days in the oven. Those kilns are typically powered by fossil fuels and release massive amounts of soot and carbon dioxide into the atmosphere.
1: It's very cheaply and very fastly built, with no intention of lasting longer than 40 to 50 years, which is insane.
0: As soon as they're no longer wanted, buildings are often razed to the ground, and a lot of that debris just ends up in landfill. Christian Gater Earthbound hopes his blocks could change this. The soil for them is taken from excavation waste on a construction site on the outskirts of Berlin. Germany's Federal Environment Agency reports demolition and construction waste like this comprises the country's biggest waste stream. But this earth has a different destiny.
2: We were very interested in this sort of devalue chain of excavation material being moved from the construction site and then just deposited in landfill as a waste. So we thought there was great potential in actually using this resource.
0: After reaching Christian's site, the soil is first dried and broken up, then mixed with a tiny bit of water and compressed.
2: There's two things that really come together here. One is that the production process doesn't use any other chemical binders, which on the one hand means that it's very, very low in terms of CO2 emissions. And on the other hand, it also means that there are no toxic gases or any toxic substances released in the process when a building is constructed from the material.
0: The eco bricks compete with their traditional counterparts in terms of their ability to bear loads and can support a building of up to 17 metres tall, 4 or 5 storeys high. Each brick can withstand roughly 29 metric tons of pressure before breaking. That's roughly the weight of 15 cars. The blocks can be laid with mortar and plaster, also made from earth. Rooms in houses made from them are cooler and more humid.
2: I really hope that we can sort of take on the conventional masonry construction sector and substitute a significant share of what nowadays is built with carbon intensive and also materials that are not recyclable at the end of the life cycle with the earth blocks that we are producing, which are 100% made from waste materials, very low in terms of CO2 emissions during the production, and at the end of the life cycle, most importantly, we can recycle them to new earth building products without any loss of value or without having to add any new materials.
0: This is Sine Jansen, a researcher at the Natural Building Lab at Berlin's Technical University. She helped design Germany's first building to use recycled wood in a load-bearing capacity. But using reclaimed materials is only part of the picture.
1: Every part of construction is always needing, you always extract new materials, you always invest more energy, you reinvest resources and you also cause emissions. And that's something I think we have to keep in the back of our heads, that even the most sustainable construction is still causing all these things, and the actually most sustainable kind of construction is not constructing at all.
0: Sina's project will be a minerals museum for her university. She hopes the use of secondhand wood will spur property developers to follow suit.
1: I think what's also good about circular economy is that it's supporting also maybe the development of business models that are focusing more on refurbishment and more on transformation instead of new construction and demolition. So this is maybe also then an opportunity to drive industries and economies into more sustainable direction.
0: Preventing demolition, repurposing buildings and using eco-friendly materials are hallmarks of circular construction. At scale, the practices could help sustainably house the 2.5 billion more people the UN says will live in urban areas by 2050.
3: But what about air quality in those cities? There are different ways to improve it. One of them, surprisingly simple.
4: Jia Chen from the Technical University of Munich and her colleague Li Junwei are in one of the city's parks. Over the course of several months, they've been taking measurements here and elsewhere in Munich to verify their calculations. They show that urban green spaces can absorb surprisingly large amounts of carbon. We found that urban vegetation in Munich offsets about 2% of the annual human-induced carbon emissions produced by the city's inhabitants. However, during some summer hours, natural vegetation can completely compensate for the emissions produced by human activities, or absorb even more than that. But not all vegetation is equally effective. Using this device, the researchers can, for instance, measure photosynthesis activity in grass. In other words, how much CO2 it absorbs. At the same time, they look at how much of the greenhouse gas is released back into the atmosphere through soil respiration. Their findings show that over the course of a year, lawns are actually a net source of CO2, contributing more emissions than they remove. Trees are more effective carbon stores, while shrubs and bushes can also offset at least part of a city's emissions. We also developed a model to determine the flow of CO2. In other words, where carbon dioxide is absorbed and where it's emitted. You can think of it as a map showing exactly where in the city CO2 is being taken up and where it's being released. Based on their detailed findings, Chen and her colleague recommend more greenery in cities, especially more trees, because they also offer other benefits beyond carbon storage. We've shown that urban vegetation can absorb CO2, but trees can also cool cities down, help clean the air, and they have positive psychological effects. My children are always happier when they're outside in green spaces. Her recommendation? City planners should pay more attention to urban greenery. It improves the quality of life for residents and also helps improve a city's carbon balance.
3: Barcelona showed it can work. Paris, Vienna, London, and Ghent in Belgium followed suit. Now it's the German city of Nuremberg's turn to experiment with superblocks, when standard city blocks are grouped into zones that emphasize car-free public spaces.
4: A jungle gym going up on a playground in Nuremberg. Göran Fedder is a member of an initiative to reshape the Gustenhof neighborhood. The city supports the project and, in the summer of 2025, introduced street closures and pedestrian zones. Since then, the challenge has been to bring the newly created public spaces to life. The goal is to significantly improve quality of life for everyone in the neighborhood by keeping out through traffic and creating little oases for the people who live here. A year ago, a community picnic in the middle of the street would have been impossible. Now, people meet up here to chat. Eka has been living here for over 20 years. She welcomes the changes. It creates new space for people who don't have a garden or a balcony. You especially notice it on streets where many families with immigrant backgrounds live in cramped conditions. And now there are suddenly 20 children out playing in the street. Superblock projects exist across Europe. Social scientist Lise Ruhrort from the German Institute of Urban Affairs has studied them. The central idea behind the superblock concept is to restrict vehicle traffic within a neighborhood, especially through traffic. At the same time, it creates more space for active mobility, such as walking and cycling, while often making them nicer places to spend time. Improving the quality of public spaces, making it more comfortable for people to spend time on their streets. That's why additional seating is being installed, with 59 parking spaces having been removed for the project. Markus Heller is among those helping out.
5: People who benefited from free on-street parking all the time now find things less convenient. I can understand why that's frustrating. Whether or not it's fair is a different question. The original superblock concept was born in Barcelona, but smaller cities like Nuremberg can benefit as well. A successful forerunner can be found in Belgium. One particularly interesting example is the city of Ghent. It reorganized traffic in a pretty radical way by basically dividing the inner city up into several different sectors, then preventing cars from traveling directly from one sector to another. As a result, through traffic there fell by 60%, while cycling increased by the same amount. Public transport use rose by 12%, and the effects weren't just short-term. In Ghent, car ownership declined over several years, from 1.2 cars per household to roughly one car per household. These are effects that emerge when people rethink their habits in the medium to long term and then decide they may not actually need a car anymore because they use other means of transport. Supporters in Gostenhof hope for a similar success story. They organized an association and raised over 7,000 euros through crowdfunding. A flood of volunteers followed. An incredible number of people suddenly wanted to get involved because they realized they could create something tangible with their own efforts. Something that wouldn't just disappear into a filing cabinet somewhere, but something solid and real for themselves and their neighbors. That motivated a lot of people to join. Jean-François Drojac also lives in Gostenhof. He believes the concept hasn't really been thought through. A superblock is basically the same thing as a balcony. The idea is that people spend time outdoors. But how often are people actually out on their balconies? Maybe 6 months a year. After that, it grows too cold. So for half the year, the superblock will probably just empty out. He wants representation for every interest group in the neighborhood. We need to look at what different social groups make up society here and perhaps set up a round table, one where families, seniors, singles, and people with or without an immigrant background are all represented. We should first ask how the idea is being received. What does each group actually need in order to accept the superblock? Whether a superblock succeeds or fails depends largely on public acceptance. So who should take the initiative? Residents or local authorities? Experts say there's no one-size-fits-all solution. On the one hand, it strengthens legitimacy when residents themselves demand these kinds of changes. On the other, it can mean that neighborhoods that have lots of politically articulate and active residents benefit most because they make demands. At the same time, areas that might be in greater need of improvements in quality of life may not be able to make a superblock happen.
6: Dann vielleicht nicht einen Superblock bekommen.
5: Daniel Ulrich heads up Nuremberg's Urban Development Department. He wants to see fewer cars and more buses, bikes and pedestrians. To him, the superblock is a forward-thinking experiment. If we want our cities to remain livable and to ensure a high quality of life even 50 years down the road, we'll have to change the physical structure of those cities. We still have too much asphalt and concrete and too much parking. Projects like this create room for playing, outdoor dining, trees, and for all the cultural and social activities people need. In September 2026, the decision will be taken on whether the temporary changes will be made permanent. Its proponents will do all they can to ensure this new public space will, in the future, remain filled with life rather than cars.
3: And how are landscapes changing outside cities? Germany's countryside is no longer devoted just to farms. Renewable energy is now harvested there as well. and that can be controversial.
4: Around 60 kilometers east of Berlin, you'll find the Märkische

Schweiz, an idyllic nature park that's a popular recreational destination for the city's residents. The question is, for how much longer? Renewable energy developers are moving aggressively into the region. If investor plans move forward, large solar farms will be built along the park's edges. Opposition has been growing in the nearby town of Münchenberg.

large technical installations in the landscape. Though understanding the concerns, the local chapter of a nature nonprofit warns that pitting climate protection against nature conservation is a bad idea. Jan Sommer is also active in the initiative. His farm borders one of the sites being considered for a solar park. He's harvesting kale today. Together with his partner, Sommer grows produce for the Berlin market. The farm was their dream, and one they had long pursued. The couple moved to Münchenberg 17 years ago to be as close as possible to nature. They use horses instead of tractors. That keeps the soil from compacting, allowing it to retain more water. Organic farming on 70 hectares, sustainable practices that work. But plans for solar parks could now change things. Our landlords have been approached and asked whether they were interested in rededicating the land we lease to photovoltaic use. When investors come and say, "I've got a great idea, I'm taking your field," and then they go to your landlord of many years and offer him so much money that he'd throw in his grandmother for free, that's when I'd had enough. It makes it hard for me as a citizen to look at those vested interests and say, "Yeah, you have a great idea." No, I don't think it's a great idea. The farmer fears for his livelihood. We tried to speak with the investors about his accusations, but received no response. The utility company initially agreed to an interview, but later told us it had withdrawn from the project. For Jan Sommer, the playing field is anything but level. According to him, the investors offered his landlord 20 to 30 times more than he could ever afford as a farmer. From his point of view, the future of the nature park itself is at stake. When farmland is repurposed from food production to electricity generation, farmers stop being partners. Young people will no longer have the opportunity to cultivate this land in a meaningful way. That doesn't bring us together, it'll drive us apart. Hendrik Weindorf also understands how profoundly Germany's energy transition is changing rural areas. He runs a farm in a neighboring village and represents a local farmers' association. It creates additional pressure on farm businesses because landowners now have alternatives. The energy transition has made those alternatives very lucrative. They can lease land not to farmers, but to energy investors. Economist Ralf Michael Marquardt says the issue goes beyond just changes to the landscape. It's also about the energy transition creating winners and losers. For example, if someone leases land for a wind turbine, they can earn around 50,000 to 70,000 euros per turbine each year, simply by allowing the turbine to stand there. That's an excellent source of income. These landowners are beneficiaries of the energy transition. But someone also loses out, the farmer who doesn't own land and has to lease it. Jan Sommer hopes his landlord will reject the investor's offer and allow him to stay on the farm. And he'll continue fighting to leave the nature park as it is. Why, he asks, should solar arrays be built in a protected area? The beauty of solar power is that the panels don't care where they are. They just need to face the sun. That means renewable electricity can be generated on sealed surfaces, rooftops, and parking lots. There they don't cause problems. On the contrary. Officials in Münchenberg say they're carefully reviewing all the arguments and that a decision has yet to be taken. Conservationist Björn Elner has seen similar disputes elsewhere and how they end. In Brandenburg, there's a law stating that municipalities have to receive financial compensation when solar farms or wind turbines are built. And since public budgets are tight almost everywhere,

0: There's a strong incentive for local authorities to make land available for these kinds of projects.
1: Flächen zur Verfügung zu stellen.
0: It's a tough balancing act, not only for local authorities, but also for farmers, says Henrik Weendorf. Many of them would also like to go into electricity production with their own solar projects. As people involved in agriculture, we're in a difficult position. On the one hand, producing food is our primary responsibility, and only farms that are economically stable can fulfill that responsibility. And that also means agricultural businesses need to consider how they can use the land they own, I'm specifically talking about land owned by farmers, to strengthen their economic stability. And that can include investing in renewable energy. For now, Jan Sommer has to just wait and see what the authorities decide. Land ownership plays a crucial role in the issue, both for him and for Germany's energy transition.
2: Speaking of renewable energy, here's a great question from our viewer Bernard in Ghana.
0: How do solar panels work? Solar panels, also called solar modules, are made up of a number of solar cells linked together. About 95% of all solar cells are currently made from silicon obtained from quartz sand. It's melted and cleaned in a complex process. The resulting silicon is cut into thin slices called wafers. To make the cell electrically conductive, the silicon is intentionally contaminated or doped. Some wafers with boron, others with phosphorus. When the wafers doped with boron and phosphorus are placed together, excess electrons migrate from the phosphorus silicon layer into the boron silicon layer. This leads to a surplus of electrons at the bottom and a shortage of them at the top. Similar to a battery, solar cells have positive and negative poles. When sunlight strikes the cell, electrons are released in the silicon-boron layer. Since they're negatively charged, they're drawn to the positive pole. Solar cells also have metallic conductors at their top and bottom. The free electrons travel along these tracks, generating an electrical current as long as the sun is shining. When more light strikes the surface, more power is generated. To increase yield, solar modules are usually connected in series and linked up to form larger systems. But even small modules can generate enough electricity for everyday needs. More than 11% of all renewable energy already comes from solar energy, an increasing trend. It's a form of energy with almost infinite potential.
2: What are stars made of? How many colors can butterflies see? Could robots have babies one day? Do you have a science question? Then send it to us as a video, text, or voice message. If we answer it in the show, then we'll send you a little gift as a thank you. So, just ask. That's all we have time for, but we hope to see you again soon on Tomorrow Today. Bye for now.

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1: Shift. We talk about
0: private data isn't safe, AI helping to fight crime, social media algorithms, online censorship.
1: Because our digital networked world never stands still.
0: So what are the biggest challenges? We'll talk about that.
1: Shift. Coming up.
2: When I heard the verdict, what I felt was deep sorrow for the state of the judiciary and the judges in my country.
3: A voice from prison. The Turkish human rights activist Osman Kavala has been in solitary confinement for over a year. Charged with an attempted coup, he was sentenced to life behind bars. Osman Kavala.
1: In 15 minutes.

0: 24 hours in Young China. Working from dawn till dusk, chasing a career and money?
1: Most just go to work, do their job, and retire.
0: China's youth is saying no thanks.
2: We can be bolder in chasing our dreams.
0: More self-focused.
3: I want to become a rock star.
0: And self-determined.
4: My dream shouldn't depend on having children.
5: I want enough money to live so I can do what I love.
0: How will this new mindset change the country? The Chinese Dream starts July 22nd on DW. A unique look inside Afghanistan. Despite conflict and oppressive rule, one thing offers glimmers of joy and a measure of freedom.
6: Afghanistan cricket is like football in Brazil. It's everything for the lives of Afghan people. It's everything.
0: We meet the star players as they prepare for an international tournament. How did they make it to the top? What are their hopes and dreams for themselves and for their country? With rare insights from ordinary Afghans, what does the national team's success mean to them? And what about the exiled female players who are forbidden to play in their homeland? Can they envision a future for women in Afghanistan? Dreams in the Dust.

0: This is DW News, and these are our top stories. The US and Iran have again traded strikes as the return to all-out war between the two sides intensifies. Iranian state media showed a bridge and fuel tanker heavily damaged by US attacks on infrastructure. American forces boarded a tanker in the Gulf of Oman, while Iran said it launched drones and missiles at US facilities in Kuwait. More than 1,000 people have fled their homes in northern Spain as emergency crews tackle the biggest wildfire of the year so far. Searing heat and high winds have fanned the flames in the holiday region of Aragon. An area two-thirds the size of Washington, D.C. has been destroyed. The former Manchester mayor, Andy Burnham, has become the official leader of Britain's governing Labour Party. He'll take over as Prime Minister on Monday after meeting King Charles. Burnham will be the UK's seventh leader in a decade and has vowed to restore hope as the economy struggles. He's still finalising his cabinet.
1: The AI revolution is here, but along with incredible opportunities come new risks. Criminals using AI to scam victims out of hundreds of thousands of dollars, data centers consuming vast amounts of energy and water, and intelligence agencies warning that advanced AI could supercharge cyber attacks. So, how worried should we be? And who should be held accountable? Let's get into it. Think you'd never fall for an online scam? Well, it can happen to anyone. This businessman lost $400,000

0: $1 million to an AI-driven crypto scam.
1: I still wake up occasionally in the middle of the night with anxiety where it just all of a sudden hits me.
0: AI-assisted scams are on a steep rise, according to crime researchers and the FBI. Criminal networks use AI to work across borders and languages, reaching more victims than ever before. Here's what you can learn from Chris's story.
1: I met Eliza through Facebook. November 2024, I got a friend request.
0: They began talking. Eventually, Eliza brought up crypto investments and how much money she made with it. They even had a video call. Eliza looked real. Chris decided to invest.
1: This was a way for me to grow my retirement fund. I had no plans to stay in it for very long.
0: The platform showed steady profits. Everything seemed legit until Chris mentioned it to a friend.
1: I have this friend who's a bank manager. She said, "What are you doing, Chris?" I said, "Well, it's part of my investment." She goes, "What are you investing in?" She said, "Chris, you were scammed."
0: The investment platform was fake. The profits were fake. And Chris still doesn't know whether he was talking to a person or an AI. There were real people involved, however. One time, a man physically came to Chris's house to collect cash in person. Minutes later, the cash showed up in his investment account. When Chris realized he had been scammed, he sent doorbell camera footage to law enforcement. But so far, no luck catching the man.
1: I was planning to retire in like another 3 or 4 years. That, unless something changes, that's not gonna happen. Which is, you know, to say it's discouraging is probably a gross understatement.
0: This isn't an isolated case. Scammers around the world use the same playbook. Create a fake identity, build trust, convince someone to invest, then disappear. There are entire scam factories, often based in Southeast Asia. They are known to force human trafficked victims to work in teams to scam people worldwide. Experts estimate that hundreds of thousands of trafficked victims are involved in such operations. And technology is supercharging this. AI can help criminals write convincing messages in many languages. It can create realistic images. It can clone voices. And it makes fake identities much harder to detect.
2: As large language models, for example, have gotten better and better, you're suddenly globalizing the audience you can communicate with.
0: Some scam factories use specialized software that incorporates leading AI models to automate and scale their operations. A recent investigation found OpenAI's ChatGPT and Google's Gemini to be the most used tools, but models from Europe and China were also used. Internet access is another key part of the operation. Starlink is the number one internet service provider in Myanmar, where many scam factories are based.
3: Starlink is the way these compounds continue to connect to the internet and the way that they get around all of the other restrictions that are put in place.
0: That raises the question of who carries responsibility here. Is big tech to blame? Most technology companies have guidelines that forbid criminal use of their products, but they also argue that monitoring all user activity would raise privacy concerns. Some companies have taken action. Starlink says it has disabled thousands of internet terminals linked to scam compounds. Yet investigators say new sites continue to emerge, using Starlink again. Critics argue that AI companies and internet providers have the technical ability to do more, but lack regulatory pressure. The United Kingdom, the European Union, Australia, and Singapore have introduced rules that require companies to better prevent online scams. But regulation takes time. So, what can you do right now? If someone you meet online starts talking about investments, be careful. If they pressure you to move money quickly, that's a major red flag. Use reverse image search to check profile photos. Never invest through a link sent by someone you've only met online. Search independently before sending any money. And if something feels off, trust that feeling. You can even paste your chat into an AI tool and ask if it looks like a scam. If you suspect you're being scammed, stop sending money immediately. Save messages and take screenshots of payments. Report the scam. Even if you might not get your money back, you could prevent others from falling for the same scam. Because as AI continues to evolve, your best defense isn't just better technology. It's knowing how these scams really work. Stay safe. What if your next electricity bill came with a reward for using less power, so a data center can use more? Tech giant Google is starting to pay people for small amounts of their unused energy, from household appliances and EVs, for example. The idea? Turn millions of everyday devices into a virtual power plant for data centers. Sounds crazy? Well, as AI use is exploding, data centers need huge amounts of electricity. They leave a massive environmental footprint because of carbon emissions and extensive water use for cooling. Regions in Asia and Latin America

are seeing a data center boom. They can bring jobs and investment, but also strain power supply and increase water and energy costs. So communities are asking, how do we balance the benefits and the downsides? Let's break it down. Data centers use enormous amounts of electricity. Some of the biggest ones can consume as much power as around 50,000 homes together. And for people living nearby, that could affect energy supply. Take Mumbai, for example. Experts say that data centers could use 1/3 of the city's electricity by 2030. One idea we've already teased, virtual power plants, or VPPs. The concept is simple. Rather than one big power source, a VPP connects thousands of smaller ones, home batteries, EV chargers, rooftop solar systems. People get paid to share that energy, helping ease pressure on the grid. Data centers use large amounts of water, mainly to cool their servers. According to a recent United Nations report, data centers could consume over 9 trillion liters of water every year by 2030. That's roughly equivalent to the drinking water needs of the entire world population in a year. In some regions like Latin America, growing demand is causing tension. Residents are worried about water use during droughts. In Uruguay, for example, mass protests broke out after a Google data center was proposed during the country's worst drought in 70 years. A similar fight played out in Chile, one of the most drought-prone countries in Latin America. In Santiago Cerillo's district, a proposed Google data center was projected to use 7.6 million liters of water a day, which is about as much water as the surrounding community uses in a year. So, what if the cooling water didn't have to come from rivers or groundwater? One idea, put data centers in the ocean. China has recently launched an underwater data center. Submerged 10 kilometers off the coast of Shanghai, it sits 10 meters below the surface. The cooling happens naturally there. But some worry that projects like these will disturb marine ecosystems. Data centers don't just consume resources, they also occupy land. Some fear whole communities could be displaced. It's already happening in India, where local farmers refuse to give up their land for a Google data center. So, to avoid putting any more stress on the planet, some are looking beyond Earth. Researchers in Singapore have proposed a system where satellites in low Earth orbit could act like data centers, sharing computing power, storage, and network traffic. To have data centers in space offers two big advantages: almost unlimited solar energy and natural cooling from the extreme cold of space. Europe's Ascend project, UAE's Madari Space, and China are already testing prototypes. But there are some problems. Cost, difficult maintenance, or space debris, to name a few. In the end, feelings are mixed. In some places, data centers were once welcomed, like in the US state of Virginia, where they supported over 75,000 jobs across the state and generated more than $1.6 billion in tax revenue in 2023. But over time, the public there turned against them. Bottom line, data centers bring jobs, innovation, and growth, but also noise, pressure on resources, and environmental concerns. And while the benefits might be global, the impact is felt most strongly at the local level. So, what do you think? Is it a fair trade-off? What's your take on this? Let us know. Imagine waking up, your bank account locked, the power grid completely down, government websites suddenly switched off, an entire country's critical infrastructure crippled in seconds. Not by an army of human hackers, but by a single AI model. Sounds like sci-fi, right? But according to a rare and urgent warning from the Five Eyes Intelligence Alliance, a scenario like this is only a few months away. The joint statement of five country security agencies says that AI accelerates the speed, scale, and sophistication of cyber threats, and urges global leaders to act right now. What's more, this initiative took place in June, only days after the Trump administration officially blocked foreign nationals from accessing Anthropic's Mythos and Fable models. Is the global AI race playing out as a cyber weapons arms race? Let's dive in. The Five Eyes Alliance issued a blanket warning about the dangers of so-called frontier AI models. But right now, Anthropic's newest tech is taking center stage. In very simple terms, standard AI can code and fix bugs. Frontier models like Mythos can scan code, find flaws, and then plan, test, and launch a full cyber attack. Previously, targeted zero-day exploits could only be executed by advanced hackers. That means detecting deeply hidden software vulnerabilities that the creators don't even know exist. Now, anyone with an internet connection and access to a capable frontier model could theoretically do that. This drastically accelerates the speed and scale of cyber warfare. For this reason, Anthropic had kept its most powerful frontier model, Claude Mythos 5, restricted to select corporations to help strengthen cyber defenses. Its hacking capabilities were deemed too dangerous for public use. Claude Fable 5 was supposed to be

be the safe public version with built-in guardrails. But the Trump administration didn't agree. They expressed concerns over a potential security flaw, citing a jailbreak that allowed users to bypass the AI safeguards. US authorities claimed there was an unacceptable risk of these models being diverted into military intelligence and use by foreign adversaries. So they banned access to both models for all foreign nationals overnight, in a move strongly criticized by developers and experts. Following negotiations, Anthropic officially redeployed and restored Claude Fable 5 on July 1st. But what were the global implications of the short-lived ban? Global fallout was massive. By pulling the plug overnight, Washington didn't just hold back a piece of software. They shattered global trust in American tech. Many leaders believed that powerful models like Fable could help patch their own cybersecurity to avoid doomsday scenarios like the one we talked about in the beginning. But if the Trump administration can just cut off anyone, even an ally like Australia, which had just signed a major national AI deal with Anthropic, what's stopping them from blocking access to other crucial software? If tech hubs across Europe, Asia, and Latin America realize they can't rely on American platforms, they will inevitably look for alternatives, like the advanced state-backed open-source models flowing out of China. And they have their very own flaws. Around the world, there are initiatives to become less dependent on US tech, especially AI. The EU, for example, is pushing hard for much more digital sovereignty at the moment. But it's a long way to go, because AI needs massive infrastructure and investments. That's why many experts and politicians are calling for international cooperation to rein in the risks of unregulated AI development. Do you think that's realistic? Let us know in the comments. That's all from me today. Bye and see you next time.

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1: These podcasts and videos shed light on a dark history, the devastating colonial horrors inflicted by Germany across Africa.
0: And he employed scorched earth tactics, burning farms and destroying livestock.
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2: History cannot be forgotten. 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
1: Hear the stories. Shadows of German Colonialism.
3: J.D. Vance.
4: Behind the name, a story told from the inside.
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4: A childhood overshadowed by his mother's addiction.
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4: From working class Ohio to America's elite, and for years, one of its sharpest critics.
7: Trump is a really bad candidate.
4: But sometimes politics rewrites loyalties.
8: He said some bad things about me, but that was before he knew me, and then he fell in love.
9: This is incredible.
4: Is this just the beginning of something far bigger?
10: I said, you're going to be the president of the United States.
11: Hey, everybody. J.D. Vance here.
4: J.D. Vance, the man after Trump, starts August 8th on DW.

0: Sanırım burada.
1: I think I'm experiencing a different sense of time here. It flows faster. The boundaries between days and months become blurred. It's as if they are mixed with each other. I don't have much to complain about the conditions and treatment here. I think this is one of the better managed prisons in Turkey. I think I'm used to living alone in my room. I prefer this solitude to sharing the prison space with others. I mostly miss living together with my wife in our house.
2: I visit my husband in jail once a week, on Tuesdays. I was there this Tuesday too. It's a one-hour visit. Mostly they're closed visits. That means there's a pane of glass between us and we talk using a phone.
1: My mother is 97 years old. It makes me very sad to think that I may never see her again.
0: Çok üzüm verici.
2: Sometimes it seems strange to me that I've never seen his cell. Once he sent me a picture he'd drawn with his table and his bed. But of course, that doesn't give me a complete picture of it.

0: Tabii çok iyi hatırlıyorum.
1: I remember it very well. He wasn't in Istanbul at the time. He'd gone to Gaziantep to hold talks with the city government about organizing a cultural program for refugees.
2: The security took me into custody upon my return as we were disembarking the plane. The prosecutor demanded my arrest without even seeing me. Initially, I was thinking I would be released in a few days, but this treatment, in particular the behavior of the prosecutor, made me understand that this was not just a mistaken measure due to an initial suspicion, which would soon be understood as unfounded.
3: The coalition regime, made up of the AKP and the MHP, arrested Osman Kavala to put pressure on civil society. He stood for everything they didn't want. He was an entrepreneur who supported civil society and artists, defended minority rights, and was also extremely polite about it.

This place was built as a tobacco warehouse. My grandfather was born in Kavala. He was a tobacco merchant. That's why the warehouse was built here. Of course, I don't remember those times, but I know a bit the history of this neighborhood. In 2002, together with some colleagues, we established a cultural organization called Anadolu Kültür.

0: My name is Asena Günal. After Osman Kavala's arrest, I became director of Anadolu Kültür.
1: We thought that contemporary art definitely contributes to critical thinking, self-reflection, to understand the issues influencing the culture, the political culture.
0: Osman Kavala isn't your average boss. He's very friendly and thoughtful. He always tries to be on an equal footing with the people he works with. I find it amazing how Osman Kavala always tries to make good use of the wealth that's come from his family's business. You could even say he's almost embarrassed by the resources he has. He doesn't fit the stereotype of a rich person. Hani kafamızdaki zengin tipine pek uyan biri değil.
2: Earning money is fine. But I think that to live in a society where people of different faith and ethnicity feel as equal citizens, and poor and rich enjoy similar public services, is a great privilege. And believing that your work contributes to the advent of such a society also gives a feeling of enrichment, despite some risks it entails.
1: Now, first destination was Diyarbakır, center of the Kurdish region with a strong cultural heritage.
0: Our projects have drawn attention to things like Turkey's Armenian cultural heritage or violations against the rights of different ethnic groups. We've tried to create a foundation on which everyone in Turkey can feel like an equal citizen. So our work hasn't tried to divide society, just the opposite. We've tried to unite it. If you look closely, it's clear our work hasn't changed much. What has changed is the Erdogan regime and its transformation into a one-man state, and the pressure that's now being put on all dissenting voices. We really didn't think anything would happen to us as a result of this work.
2: When I first learned about the plan of the government to build a shopping mall that would totally destroy the park, I joined my colleagues in a campaign to convince the government and the public that this was a terrible idea. My office is almost adjacent to the park. This made it possible for me to observe the young people and talk with them. I was impressed by their determination to protect the park, their strong sense of justice, and the spirit of solidarity among them. The majority of them had no ties with an organization. Probably it was their first time participating in such an action.
3: Açıkçası bu halkın daha büyük bir çoğunluğunun hakkı olduğunu ve bu eylemin terörizm olmadığını, sadece hakkını arandığını düşünüyorum ve Tayyip Erdoğan'ın bunu, başbakanımızın bunu görmesini istiyorum.
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5: This is Osman's office. It's just a few steps from here to Gezi Park. You can even see it from the window. Osman spent most of his childhood and youth in the basement of this building, so Gezi means a lot to him. When the protests started, he could see what was happening there. And as well as that, of course, saving the

0: Sayın Erdoğan.
1: Mr. Erdoğan started making grave accusations against me even before the indictment was prepared. I think neither the government nor the prosecutors who'd prepared the indictment actually believe in the absurd allegation that I planned and organized the protests in collaboration with George Soros.
2: In fact, there's no evidence in the utterly contrived and absurd indictment for which Osman Kavala is on trial. There's probably no one left in the world who doesn't know this, but these injustices continue.

0: Ziyaret günü benim için haftanın
1: Visiting day is the most important day of the week for me.
0: Benim için haftanın en önemli bir saati.
1: The 1 hour we spend together is the most important hour of the week for me.
0: Normal her zaman konuştuğumuz
1: As much as we can, we try to talk about normal things.
0: Sevdiğimiz şeyler.
1: Things we like.
0: Bahsetmek istiyoruz.
1: About the books we've read.
0: Konuşuyoruz. Okuduğumuz kitaplardan bahsediyoruz. Cezaevine giden kitaplar,
1: All books sent to the prison get this stamp to show they've been checked.
0: Burada da,
1: Here's the stamp.
0: Bu damgayı görüyorsunuz.
1: This is one of the books that Özmün has read and sent back.
0: Kitaplardan biri.
2: Çoğunlukla
3: I read mostly fiction.
2: Kitaplar okuyorum. Başkalarının
3: to enter into the lives of others, travel in other worlds, helps to overcome the physical constraints.
2: Burada,
3: besides contemporary fiction, I reread classics and discover many new things which I had not noticed or understood previously.
2: Birçok yeni boyut keşfettim.
1: When we can, we try to read the same books at the same time. That really helps to keep us afloat. I'm happy that we share this passion, that we like to read, and that we can share that.
3: We share our impressions and thoughts about the books we have been reading in our correspondence. When I come across something which I find exciting, I think of sharing it with Ayşe and speculate how she would react to it. It could be said that reading a novel also means to enter a conversation with the author. When I read, I try to involve Ayşe in this conversation as well.
4: Books are a lifesaver for him. Only 10 books are allowed in the cell at one time. So if I want to get him new books, some others have to be taken away. There's a lot of traffic. Books are constantly coming and going.

0: bir felaket olduğu zaman.
1: When a big disaster happens, it goes without saying that people want to be with the person they're closest to. That was the first thing I felt, that we weren't together.
0: Benim ilk hissettiğim şey buydu, beraber değiliz.

0: I usually sleep very deeply, but I woke up, so you can imagine how intense the earthquake was. I instinctively just thought about the children's groups that we work with. I'm Yeter Erel Tumar, founder and director of Colorful Hopes. At that moment, I thought about the children and wondered if they were safe, because Colorful Hopes is still the only place these children can go, knock on the door, ask for advice, and feel comfortable. Unfortunately, it's become clear that the state doesn't have the capacity to deal with such a large earthquake.
1: I imagined how horrible this feeling of desperation must be. I was really upset that I couldn't take part in the relief efforts. Reportedly, there were people crying for help from under the rubble while their friends and relatives were able to hear their voices, but unable to save their lives. If I had been free on the day of the earthquake, I'd have tried to contact my friends in the region and organized ways to help.
0: Right after the first earthquake, we decided the situation in Adıyaman is bad, so let's go there. The first team we sent was not allowed to enter the earthquake area. There was no trace of the state for 3 days, and all access points were blocked by the military.
1: I think this situation reflects a major failure in the functioning of the state institutions to protect the lives and well-being of the citizens. The fact that no minister or public officer resigned in the aftermath of the disaster, unlike what happened in other countries, reveals the lack of feeling of responsibility towards the public.
2: Bazı haysiyetsiz, açık konuşuyorum, namussuz kişiler kampanya yaparak Hatay'da biz asker göremedik, biz jandarma göremedik, polis göremedik gibi yalan yanlış iftiralar atıyorlar.
3: Ben sana yaptım, sen beklemedin. Merhaba.
0: We came here maybe a week after the earthquake, and since then we've been working not only on the playgrounds that we've set up here, but also sharing our experiences on how to work in a child-centered way.
1: I had the opportunity to visit Diyarbakir and the other southeastern cities at a young age. This experience made me realize that this region of my country is very different. My conversations with Kurdish friends helped me to better understand how they feel in the face of the repressive and discriminatory policies the Kurdish citizens are facing.
0: During the war, we organized activities with children. We literally pulled the children away from the barricades and did things with them so they could leave the world behind for a while and we could take care of their well-being. One day, Osman Kavala visited us, and a short time later, about 20 days after he left Diyarbakir, He announced a children's fund. The money enabled us to do more specialized work for children.
4: After
0: the war, the children rejected their culture and mother tongue because they had developed a kind of defense mechanism. They thought everything they were exposed to was because they were Kurds. And by rejecting their Kurdish identity, they actually felt safe by becoming Turks. This was a terrible outcome. Something had to be done about this. That's why we started developing a culture of peace for the children, to ensure that they feel at ease with their own identity and culture.
4: Üzerine çalışmalar başlattık.
1: I thought that promoting collaboration between artists, writers and intellectuals from Istanbul and Diyarbakir would contribute to the development of mutual understanding, hence trust, which is necessary to feel ourselves as a member of the same community.
5: One of the first Anadolu Kultur activities I participated in was a program for children in Diyarbakir. To see how much they loved it, how much they needed this attention. I'll never forget that.
1: In the indictment prepared against me, it is written that I have worked with the minority groups in order to incite them against the government behind the veil of cultural programs. We've been working in southeastern Turkey for 20 years, and it's the first time such a bogus accusation was made by an official authority. This shows the rise of an authoritarian mentality with an anti-minority edge in the political domain.

0: A colleague called me and asked if I could take on the case, because Osman Kavala is someone I know and whose work I respect. I naturally said yes. I'd never have guessed that this case would drag on for so long, that it would change so much.
1: So you wait throughout the entire trial for an answer. What crime? What evidence? You listen to what the lawyers say, and there's nothing. When the hearings came to an end, I left, because I couldn't listen to the same words, the same sentences any longer. I couldn't take it anymore.
0: This
2: is a specific case that shows how Turkey is unfortunately infringing international agreements. And in all the hearings, we've repeatedly said, the European Court of Human Rights has made a decision. You have to abide by this decision. The Turkish Constitution requires it. And if a legal conflict arises between an international agreement and a national law, the former takes precedence.
3: Überraschend wurde Osman Kavala heute von dem Vorwurf freigesprochen, die Gezi-Proteste finanziert zu haben.
4: On Tuesday, Kavala was unexpectedly cleared and released.
5: It was as if a great weight was lifted off my shoulders and I felt relieved. I packed my belongings and bid farewell to prisoners in nearby cells. I was made to get in the van waiting in front of the building. I was expecting to be at home as soon as possible.
1: I waited for hours with our relatives and friends to meet my husband at a facility near the prison. And after hours of waiting, I learned that he had been rearrested on another charge from which he'd previously been acquitted and would remain in jail.
5: When the lawyers informed me the president had harshly criticized my acquittal, I realized a judicial decision not in conformity with his preferences could not hold. This was, of course, a form of torture, but it prepared me for the potential injustices I would later face.
1: I think this was the

0: During the day, I have the opportunity to use my small courtyard to walk. In summer, I feed the sparrows that have their nests up above the walls. I catch glimpses of seagulls flying over in the direction of the sea. I also enjoy watching the clouds, their shapes and movement. These make me feel closer to nature.
1: The feeling that I've been trying to avoid all this time is hope. Hoping can be very consuming.
2: When I think of Osman Kavala, he's one of the most important people to personally support the contemporary art movement. I'm Ateş Alpaş, a conceptual artist. I've worked with photography and video for 10 years. Over the last 3 years, I've been interested in performance art. I was very upset by the fact that he was unlawfully arrested for no reason whatsoever other than supporting arts and culture. I made a large portrait of Osman Kavala to walk in his footsteps. I walked through the areas he loved, soaked up the smells he loved, and I took him on a walk through the streets of Istanbul for a total of 15 hours in 3 days, 5 hours a day. For me, that was very, very exciting. But of course, this isn't just about Osman Kavala. His portrait is a symbol for the whole situation. Demirtaş and so many others who were innocent and still in prison for no reason, that's something that bothers me a lot. During the performance, I did of course think it could be dangerous, because the government has treated Osman Kavala very harshly. But I thought that despite everything, something must be done. Because in this country, if three people gather, they risk being arrested. There are political prisoners in this country. In spite of everything, I thought someone must speak up. Osman Kavala's lawyer heard about the performance and asked if he could have some photos. So I printed a few out and gave them to him. He took the pictures straight to Osman Kavala, who apparently laughed and said they made him very happy.

0: the comforting solidarity of my young artist friends. Through a lawyer friend, they send me notes and drawings that they've made on the way to Silivri. Simply knowing that they are nearby and going through these notes is incredibly heartening.
1: Today we're going to Silivri prison. Of course, we can't visit Osman Kavala directly because it's forbidden. Only his lawyers are allowed in. Each of us has written a little message or a letter and will only be able to wait in the parking lot. It's like a declaration of solidarity from afar, but it's important to us that he knows we're there.
2: Silivri, it's a high-security prison. It takes about 2 hours or so to get there from Istanbul. It means families or relatives visiting inmates need a whole day, which puts them under enormous strain.
3: It depends on the mood of the soldiers and the police officers. Sometimes we get as far as the parking lot, sometimes we're kilometers away. Then we're assigned a particular spot and we can open our banners.
4: Osman Kavala's case concerns everyone. Because there's no crime. Things like this only happen in authoritarian regimes and dictatorships. We oppose that, and that's why we're here.
5: Buna itirazımız var. Bu yüzden buradayız.
4: I hope he gets his freedom back and that he sees his family again. I think his sight has deteriorated because he's not been able to see the horizon for years now. He's probably got problems moving around because of walking on hard ground. I hope he'll be reunited with his loved ones. I want him to see the sea. I want him to see the sky. I want him to be able to see into the distance.
6: We're not so young anymore. Perhaps these things are easier to bear when you're young and you have your whole life ahead of you. But at our age, when it's not even clear how many years we have left, it's obviously a very hard thing to steal 5 long years from our lives. Of course it affects him. It's impossible not to be affected by it.
0: Nearly 2 years ago, a young friend of mine, not in prison, passed away from a heart attack. There were times when I thought whether something like that could happen to myself. In prison, one often has thoughts about death. However, I have never worried about the prospect of spending the rest of my life behind bars. I simply cannot foresee when I'll be released.

0: 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Strong opinions, clear positions, international perspectives.
1: The US and Iran are back to trading blows. At the center of it all, the Strait of Hormuz, the vital waterway both sides want to control. On To the Point, we ask, is the Strait of Hormuz Iran's most powerful weapon?
0: To the point. In 30 minutes.
2: Midterms are upcoming.
0: Places you will love. 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People you'll never forget. Discover Lifestyle Europe. 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Always in motion. Euromax. In 90 minutes.

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4: This is DW News, and these are our top stories. The US and Iran have again traded strikes as the return to all-out war between the two sides intensifies. Iranian state media showed a bridge and fuel tanker heavily damaged by US attacks on infrastructure. American forces boarded a tanker in the Gulf of Oman, while Iran said it launched drones and missiles at US facilities in Kuwait. More than 1,000 people have fled their homes in northern Spain as emergency crews tackle the biggest wildfire of the year so far. Searing heat and high winds have fanned the flames in the holiday region of Aragon. An area two-thirds the size of Washington, D.C. has been destroyed. The former Manchester mayor, Andy Burnham, has become the official leader of Britain's governing Labour Party. He'll take over as Prime Minister on Monday after meeting King Charles. Burnham will be the UK's seventh leader in a decade and has vowed to restore hope as the economy struggles. He's still finalising his cabinet.

0: about being first. We take the time to understand.
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0: For stories that matter.
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6: You know what no one ever taught us how to talk about?
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8: Yes.
6: Love, sex, relationships.
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6: This season,
9: because
6: we're going deeper.
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9: Exactly.
6: No shame, no filters. Oh my God. Just honest conversations about what we really think. But rarely get to say out loud. I'm Lisa Mangaldas, and I'm back with a brand new season of Love Matters. 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
11: Those who know, understand, can have a say, and make the right decisions. DW News on Instagram. For those in the know, follow us.
12: We begin the day with a major sign that the U.S. may be losing its AI advantage to China. Now, for years, the U.S. has tried to slow China's technological rise, imposing export controls on advanced chips and restricting access to technology needed to develop cutting-edge artificial intelligence. The aim was to make it harder for Beijing to compete in one of the defining technological races of this century. But new trade figures suggest a more complicated picture is emerging. China's exports have surged, driven in large part by sales of advanced electronics such as robots and booming global demand for AI-related products from chips to computing hardware. Now, officials say trade, both imports and exports, in AI hardware jumped by almost 60% in the first half of this year. China enjoyed strong overall industrial growth, and it exported tens of billions of integrated circuits. It's another sign of China's growing role in the global AI supply chain, but does it also suggest that U.S. efforts to contain China's AI industry are falling short? Or is there another explanation for the country's export success? And joining me now is Daniel Remler. He's a senior fellow in technology and national security at the Center for a New American Security in Washington, D.C. Daniel, it's good to have you with us. China's AI-related exports are booming, and yet the U.S. has spent years trying to restrict China's access to advanced chips. I mean, do these numbers suggest that that strategy is falling short?
13: So no, not exactly. And it's important to be clear about what U.S. policy has been. U.S. policy has never been intended to try to shrink China's technology exports writ large. It has been designed to try to restrict China's access to the most advanced chips and therefore to slow its development of advanced AI that could be used for military and intelligence purposes that would threaten U.S. national security. And what the data shows for this month is that its exports of legacy chips and consumer electronics are booming, but those are not the kind of exports that are relevant to train large-scale AI systems. Those products are important for the build-out of AI infrastructure, including data centers around the world, and that certainly is a concern.
12: Okay, so are you saying then that U.S. policy so far has been successful, or are there nuances about this policy that are problematic?
13: Yes, in general, U.S. policy has been successful at the intended objective of slowing the development of China's most advanced AI models. And you see the capability gap between the leading U.S. models and Chinese models holding steady. That doesn't mean that there aren't concerns here, of course, but this data is consistent with the restrictions working. But they do point to some holes. So China's imports of chips and manufacturing equipment that are not targeted by controls continue, and those are relevant to kind of China's general AI ambitions.
12: Let me ask you this then. Has China found ways around those restrictions, or are we now seeing the payoff from years of investment in its own AI industry.
13: Yes, so China's decades of investment in its AI industry are why it has its breadth of prowess in legacy chips and consumer electronics that are driving these exports. There's no doubt about that. Those workarounds, including chip smuggling and remote access through the cloud, as well as distillation of U.S. models, which allows them to kind of extract the capabilities of U.S. models, that is what's helping prop up the development of China's most advanced AI systems from firms like DeepSeek and Jirpu.
12: I mean, could we look at the situation this way? Did the United States slow China down at the technological frontier while unintentionally making Chinese AI more competitive everywhere else? Is that a way to look at it?
13: I think it's, every firm, given the cost of computing power and these other inputs to AI, is incentivized to make these efficiency gains in general. China's more under pressure in that respect. But you have to give the Chinese credit for this underlying manufacturing prowess that has made them a critical supplier of AI infrastructure when it comes to power electronics, legacy chips, memory, these other components that are essential to data centers and other pieces of the AI infrastructure stack. Yes, while slowing China's frontier AI development. But it's hard for me to say that our policy has led them to be successful in that area. That success is due to kind of decades of investment and America and other Western allies' relative lack of investment in those kinds of foundational manufacturing areas.
12: I want to ask you too, Daniel, if you ask to someone on the street about AI and Chinese-American relations, a lot of people would say, what about NVIDIA? NVIDIA still gets to make money in the Chinese market. Is that problematic here when you're looking at U.S. policy?
13: Absolutely. It's a real problem when the leading designer of the most advanced AI chips is able to sell that product into the Chinese market and to therefore accelerate China's AI ambitions. And unfortunately, U.S. policy has been sort of frozen in this respect over the last year and a half, whereas before we were increasingly tightening controls to kind of restrict exports of advanced AI chips as the technology progressed, but we haven't really seen that over the last year and a half from this administration or from U.S. allies. And so the longer that we wait to take action there, the more opportunities that China has to exploit loopholes for firms like NVIDIA to design products that would skirt around the controls and therefore help China close the gap potentially.
12: European governments, they see these developments, particularly with NVIDIA, and it does cause some alarm. Should Europe now be preparing for a challenge the way they've seen with electric vehicles, but a challenge in AI hardware coming from China?
13: Absolutely. China's playbook of price subsidization, scaling, and undercutting pricing of firms in Europe and other markets, as they've done with electric vehicles, that is certainly a playbook that they will apply to AI infrastructure and these other hardware components where Europe is competitive. Now, thankfully, we have two things working in Europe's favor and the United States' favor in this respect. The first is that, unlike in electric vehicles, China is not at the technological frontier when it comes to AI hardware and AI chips. So firms like ASML in the Netherlands, Zeiss in Germany are still leaders in this respect. And European governments working with the United States and our allies in Asia should take steps to protect them and to make sure that that technology does not reach China and allow it to develop that technology that could then be used to undercut our own market position. And secondly, unlike electric vehicles, which are increasingly being introduced into markets in Europe and leading to significant difficulties for auto manufacturers in Europe, European governments still have time to act to protect their manufacturers from these legacy chips and other electronics. They can take steps to replace that equipment with trusted suppliers from other democratic countries. So there's still a window of opportunity here, but that same playbook could certainly be run.
12: You know, there is a certain level of animosity between the United States and Europe economically under this administration. If you were a member of the Trump administration today, would you advise the president to seek more business ventures with Europe and to pull Europe closer to the United States to build a bulwark against any type of Chinese AI threat?
13: Absolutely. Look, China has a lot of strengths going for it. It is a large country. It is very sophisticated. It has tremendous talent. It's developing significant energy infrastructure and other kinds of infrastructure. But when you combine the technological prowess and market size of the United States, Europe, our allies in Asia, like Japan and Korea and India and elsewhere, you get this scale effect where together we are much stronger than kind of individually. Mm-hmm. And so from my perspective, you know, keeping America first means working with like-minded allies that share our values and share our interests in Europe and elsewhere. And having a more integrated market in AI, having common rules and standards, that's going to be the key, in my view, to containing China's development of AI that could be used to threaten our national security in all our countries,

0: as well as maintaining our prosperity and winning markets around the world.
1: But before we let you go, let me ask you, what is the one indicator that you'll be watching to judge whether the U.S. is succeeding or failing in its efforts to contain China's AI rise?
0: I would look at three metrics here. So first is just the gap between the best American models and the best Chinese models. On that score, we're doing pretty well. The gap is anywhere from 6 to 12 months, and that's been pretty steady. But so look at the first that first gap between the best US models and the best Chinese models. The second indicator is China's stock of frontier level computing power, including chips that they've stockpiled or smuggled from NVIDIA. And then the third factor is the design and kind of prowess of China's own indigenously manufactured and designed chips, particularly Huawei's Ascend line. So if the model gap between the US and China is closing, if China's stock of frontier class compute is growing quickly, those are warning signs. Right now, we're doing well on all three of those categories. Mm-hmm. China is not able to produce at scale its own indigenously produced chips that are of a quality comparable to NVIDIA. But smuggling and these other kinds of ways to increase the compute stockpile are problems, but they are manageable with better policy and stronger enforcement. And then the model gap is keeping steady. But those are the three metrics I would look at.
1: Okay, Daniel Remler, we appreciate you taking the time to walk us through this and share your insights with us tonight. Thank you.
2: The untold story. An eye for detail. A different point of view. Find it here. Reporter, every weekend on DW. What happens to societies where women remain invisible? They lose ideas, power, a part of their future. We showcase the daily victories of women. We share their stories from the female point of view. Together, we see.

From bustling cities to remote islands, from secluded beaches and lighthouses to historic old towns, there's plenty to experience around the Baltic Sea. Let's take a tour from Finland through Germany to Sweden. The Baltic Sea is an inland sea located in northern Europe. Bordered by 9 countries, it's connected to the Atlantic Ocean only by the North Sea. The Baltic Sea has been an important cultural and commercial hub for centuries. Its relatively calm and low salinity waters attract many travellers, especially in the summer. Many coastal regions and islands in the Baltic Sea are among the most popular travel destinations in northern Europe. Our first stop is Helsinki, the capital of Finland. It's home to more than 650,000 people. The Baltic Sea has shaped the history and way of life of those living there. In the 12th century, Finland came under Swedish rule and remained as such for more than 600 years. The Suomenlinna fortress hails from this era. It was built in 1748 and is now a UNESCO World Heritage Site. In the early 19th century, Finland became part of the Russian Empire for 100 years. Uspensky Cathedral dates from this period. Helsinki's famous cathedral was also built then too. Helsinki's location on the Baltic Sea makes for plenty of interesting experiences.

senses. The city encompasses over 300 islands. At the Alas pool in the center, you can swim year-round and in true Finnish style, go to the sauna too. Our next stop is Tallinn, the capital of Estonia. It's one of the best preserved medieval cities in Northern Europe. In 1285, Tallinn became a member of the Hanseatic League, a powerful Northern European trade alliance.

In the upper town, you'll find Tompea Castle, which today serves as the seat of the Estonian Parliament. Directly across from it is Alexander Nevsky Cathedral, which was completed in 1900. Estonia was under Russian rule for nearly 200 years. And in the lower town, you'll find St. Olaf's Church, one of the tallest structures in Europe in the 15th century. Parts of the medieval city wall with its defensive towers are still preserved. The viewing platform offers an amazing view of Tallinn's old town. And next, we head to Riga, the capital of Latvia. Here too, you'll encounter plenty of medieval architecture. The old town is a UNESCO World Heritage Site. Riga too was shaped by foreign rulers from Sweden, Russia and Germany. Since regaining its independence in 1991, Latvia has proudly reclaimed its own language and traditions. Riga has a population of 600,000. As a travel destination, the city is a bit of a hidden gem among European capitals. The House of the Blackheads was established in the 14th century for a guild of unmarried merchants. Bombed by the Germans during World War II and later demolished by the Soviets, it was completely reconstructed in the 1990s. Learn more about the history of the Nazi occupation and subsequent Soviet rule at the Museum of the Occupation of Latvia. Riga's cityscape is characterized by numerous Art Nouveau buildings. You'll find beautiful structures in the new town. Next up, one of the Baltic Sea's scenic highlights, the Curonian Spit, most of which lies in Lithuania. A spit is a narrow strip of sand formed by coastal currents. The Curonian Spit is one of Europe's most remarkable coastal landscapes. German writer Thomas Mann loved to relax here. His vacation home in Nida is now a museum. The shifting sand dunes on the Curonian Spit are among the largest in Europe and have often served as film sets. You'll have plenty of great sea views to enjoy from here. Gdańsk is one of Poland's most popular destinations. Home to an impressive old town in the Middle Ages, the former Hanseatic city was one of the wealthiest cities in Europe. However, almost everything you see is a reconstruction. It was almost completely destroyed during World War II. The European Solidarity Centre is also worth a visit. You can learn about the strikes in Gdańsk and how Poland's opposition movement contributed to the collapse of communism in Europe in 1989. To explore the city's vibrant present, head to the old harbour on the Motlawa River. Here you'll find the promenade. The main port, the largest in Poland, has expanded into the city over the centuries. As in many European cities, areas steeped in industrial history are being revitalized. The people of Gdańsk have reclaimed part of the shipyard grounds, breathing new life into it. Our tip? Visit the Stocinia, a quirky container village. Here you can chill out or party until dawn. Our next stop is the German island of Rügen. With an average of 6 million overnight stays per year, Rügen is one of Germany's most popular travel destinations, and not just in the summer. On the island's east coast, you'll find traditional seaside resort towns like Binz, with its characteristic white seaside architecture. It boasts an impressive pier and kilometers of sandy beaches. The cliffs in the north are among Rügen's highlights. The island's famous chalk coast, including the 118-meter-high Königstuhl, is its most iconic natural landmark. Here, the usually calm Baltic Sea shows just how powerful it can be. During storms, pieces of the soft chalk cliffs often break off, which can be dangerous for hikers. Another stop on the German Baltic Sea coast is Warnemünde, a district of the Hanseatic city of Rostock. Once a small fishing town, the area began focusing on tourism early on. The seaside resort industry launched way back in 1821. Warnemünde's landmark is its lighthouse. And when you've had enough of swimming, we recommend taking a harbour tour.
Next up is Copenhagen, the capital of Denmark. Here are three tips for you. Nyhavn, the picturesque historic harbour, is one of the city's highlight. It's very popular with tourists and often quite crowded. You can also visit Rosenborg Castle. It served as a vacation residence for the royal family in the early 17th century. Today, it's a museum. And don't miss the famous Tivoli Amusement Park. Here you'll find numerous rides like this wooden roller coaster that's over 100 years old. The park has been around since 1843. But the best way to explore Copenhagen is to rent a bike. It's one of the most bike-friendly cities in Europe. And now we're heading back to an island. Gotland, Sweden, one of the largest islands in the Baltic Sea. Here you can enjoy nature at its finest. On Gotland, you'll also find the limestone cliffs that are typical of the Baltic Sea, especially along the rocky east coast. Life is rather quiet in Visby, the island's only town. But back in the 12th century, it was one of the busiest and wealthiest trading ports on the Baltic Sea. In 1995, the city and its medieval buildings became a UNESCO World Heritage Site. And the final stop on our journey around the Baltic Sea is the capital of Sweden, Stockholm. The city has been uniquely shaped by the Baltic Sea. Water covers around one-third of Stockholm's area. The city spans 14 islands. The old town Gamla Stan on the island of Stadsholmen is a must-see. Here you'll find charming cobblestone streets, two historic churches, and the Royal Palace, one of the most famous Baroque buildings in Scandinavia. It's the official residence of the Swedish royal family, though it's mainly used for special celebrations or events. You can take a tour to see parts of the palace. The changing of the guard takes place daily around noon, except on Sundays and holidays. With a population of nearly 1 million, Stockholm is the largest city in Scandinavia. As a port city, it has been welcoming travellers since the days of the Hanseatic League. Here too, just like in other cities along the Baltic Sea, you can escape the summer heat of Central and Southern Europe. Those were our top 10 spots around the Baltic Sea. Which ones have you visited and which ones are still on your bucket list?

0: 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Strong opinions, clear positions, international perspectives.
1: The US and Iran are back to trading blows. At

0: The center of it all, the Strait of Hormuz, the vital waterway both sides want to control. And to the point, we ask, is the Strait of Hormuz Iran's most powerful weapon?
1: To the point. Next.
2: The midterms are upcoming.
1: Places you will love. Vibes you will feel. People you'll never forget. Discover Lifestyle Europe. With stories that bring you the extraordinary. Style, food, culture. Always in motion. Euromax. In 60 minutes.

Tit-for-tat strikes have reduced the memorandum of understanding between the U.S. and Iran to a dead letter. The plan was to negotiate peace, a nuclear deal, and shipping through the Strait of Hormuz. Instead, there are near daily clashes. A continuous spiral of attacks and counterattacks has seen the U.S. hit sites in Iran and Iran targeting U.S. allies in the Gulf. Shipping through the strategically vital Strait of Hormuz has once again slowed to a near standstill, leading to a renewed rise in oil prices. Both sides want to control the waterway in the future and profit from it. Meanwhile, Iran's new supreme leader, Mojtaba Khamenei, remains invisible as reports about divisions in the regime grow louder and louder. On To The Point, we ask, is the Strait of Hormuz Iran's most powerful weapon?

0: Welcome to The Point. I'm Nicole Fröhlich in Berlin, and I'm pleased to introduce today's panel. I'm joined by Jörg Lau. He's a foreign affairs correspondent with the German weekly newspaper Die Zeit. Melinda Crane is with us, surely a familiar face to many of our viewers. She hosted this very show for many years and served as DW's chief political analyst and chief political correspondent. Welcome home, Melinda. And joining us via video link from London is Ellie Granmaye. She's the deputy head of the Middle East and North Africa program at the European Council on Foreign Relations. Thank you all so much for being with us today. I want to start with you, Ellie. Are the US and Iran back at war, or is this part of the negotiations?
1: Look, they clearly are back at war, and they are risking not just unraveling this memorandum of understanding, which was a painfully negotiated document with many loopholes, but nevertheless, it at least brought together a new vision for the relationship between the United States and Iran. They are also risking now regionalizing the war in a third wave. If you look at the first wave being the 12-day war, which didn't touch the region, the second wave, which was the 40-day war, really did grapple the entire region into it. And the third wave is expected to be even more escalatory. So there is a window now that mediators are working with both sides to try and pull them back from the brink.

0: before this becomes a much bigger, more disastrous regional war. But both sides have to climb down from their current maximalist positions on the Strait of Hormuz.
1: Yeah. Jörg, is anyone interested in an all-out escalation?
2: I don't think so. The Iranian regime has been severely weakened. The Navy is almost gone. Economically, they're not doing well. They need relief. And the U.S. Has already done what they can do in the first wave of attacks. I can't see how they can achieve much more by escalating further. The Iranian regime doesn't seem to be willing to just capitulate. Mm. So, and then there's domestic issues in the U.S. I mean, the midterms are upcoming. So I guess there's an interest on the U.S. side, too, to actually climb down, but in a face-saving way, and that's a problem.
1: You want to add to that?
3: Well, yes, a climb down would be one phrase. Chicken out might be another phrase. And it's quite interesting. If you look at what's happening on the oil markets, yes, the price has gone up, but it hasn't gone up quite as much as one might expect. Why? Because the markets expect that Trump will chicken out, as he so often does. And the big question for me here is, why did he resume the fight? Is it really about opening the Strait of Hormuz, or is it about the midterms and about his own face saving? The fact that Trump doesn't like to be embarrassed in public. And this is clearly an embarrassment that in a very asymmetric conflict, Iran retains a chokehold that allows them to essentially dictate the terms in this very important waterway. But I think, in a way, de facto, what Trump is fighting for here is a principle of international law, namely free passage in an international waterway. And yet he utterly rejects international law as a guide for international relations. It's all about power for him. Yeah. But the key clause in that memorandum of understanding, which does contain many loopholes indeed, is actually phrased in such a way that it recognized Iran's control over the strait by suggesting that Iran would arrange for passage of ships through the strait. And that is unprecedented because it essentially allowed Iran to go on wielding a lever that is allowing it to hold the entire world economy essentially in blackmail.
1: Yeah. Would you agree? Is it a built-in part of the memorandum of understanding that has led us here now, that it was too open for interpretation?
2: Yeah. The paragraph number 5 of the memorandum of understanding is phrased in a very imprecise way. I mean, the wording is something like...
1: I have it here. Do you want me to quickly read it out?
2: Best efforts
1: exactly.
2: for safe passage.
1: The Islamic Republic of Iran will make arrangement using its best effort for the safe passage of commercial vessels with no charge for 60 days only.
2: Yeah.
1: Okay, best efforts. That is very much open for
2: interpretation. Obviously, the U.S. Interprets this as the strait will be open immediately for this period that is set for negotiations. And the Iranian regime interprets it the way that they have actually sovereignty over the strait. And all ships that want to make the passage have to go exactly the way the IRGC has framed it. So I don't see how you actually can find a compromise, Ellie alluded to, that is necessary to climb down from this escalation.
1: Yeah. Ellie, I want to get your opinion on something that Melinda alluded to, because this war is very unpopular at home in the United States with the voters, but also with Democrats, of course, but also a big chunk of Republicans. The Iranians know that. They know that Donald Trump is seeking a face-saving path out of this war. How much of an advantage does that give Tehran?
0: Well, it does give them an advantage to a certain extent, and this was being deliberated if you look at the conversations in Tehran leading up to the ceasefire and then the MOU. There was a bloc within the military that thought Iran should not have agreed to the ceasefire and should have actually increased the pain on the US and the global economy to ensure that there was a deterrent against any future US or Israeli return to bombing after the midterms. And so there is a bloc now in Iran that thinks they signed up to a peace deal too quick and they gave their advantage away. And I think one of the reasons why we have seen everything boil up in the Strait of Hormuz was a perceived understanding in Tehran that the United States essentially used the period during the Memorandum of Understanding to one by one take away Iran's cards as part of a future negotiations. So first came the Lebanon deal that the US brokered between Israel and Lebanon, which essentially tried to isolate Iran's ally there, Hezbollah. Then came the fact that the Americans were working now and pressuring essentially Oman to use this southern route to create a new normal in the Strait of Hormuz that denied Iran navigation control going forward. And finally, on the economic promises that the Memorandum of Understanding gave, this was basically whittled down to the smallest possible amount of frozen assets being released in Doha, and only then for humanitarian trade with US goods, presumably. Mm. So the penny dropped in Tehran that they were not really strengthening their cards in this MOU period, and they have been prepared to up the ante and potentially unravel the entire peace process because they want to keep their cards strong. And predominantly, in my view, that is because they have faced an existential war with two nuclear armed powers, Israel and the United States. And this is meant to be the last war for them. They don't want to be stuck in a Lebanon situation where every 6 months they are back at war. My sense is that until we get a strong signal from the US that they are prepared to broker deals with Iran that actually give practical concessions, the Iranians will be willing to continue upping the ante.
1: It doesn't really look like the US is ready to broker a deal that would be acceptable to both sides, does it? And just this week, we saw Donald Trump musing about a 20% toll for everyone trying to cross the strait. Yeah. What is the back and forth surrounding that toll? Because he quickly, you know, said, oh, no, this is not going to happen. You know, I did talk to our allies in the region. What does that tell us about his strategy?
2: Well, is there a strategy is the question.
1: My question to you, yeah.
2: I don't think there is one. He goes back and forth between threats, eliminating Iranian civilization, finishing the regime off, that kind of language, and then backing away and basically saying we're dealing with rational people. They are desperate to make a deal. This looks completely helpless to me. And I think it's also an escalatory factor because the Iranian regime obviously watches this and can only draw the conclusion there is no strategy there for the US to extricate themselves from this war in a face-saving manner. And that's why they think they have the upper hand, basically. If they just hold out a little bit longer, and we're approaching more and more the critical election season, pressure on Trump and on the US military will rise to somehow finish this thing. And that's the situation. And it's I think it's really tragic also for all the regional powers that are basically bystanders and have no say whatever in how this plays out.
1: Yeah, absolutely. Donald Trump went to Congress to inform them about the fact that the war had resumed. Not that it had resumed, that a new war was underway. It's a new war
3: because that starts the clock again on when Congress would have to have a say. He is facing some pushback, including even from Republicans. They have essentially adopted resolutions in both the House of Representatives and the Senate that are largely symbolic, mm-hmm. but that are critical, and that is reflecting public opinion. A third of Americans find this conflict worthwhile, two-thirds not, and that includes many Republican voters. So there is pressure on Trump, without question, to come to some kind of an arrangement that could be sold as a deal. The problem is he's gone way out on a limb in terms of what his goals are for any such deal. He insisted all along that the so-called JCPOA, the deal that was made under Barack Obama that included European powers, that was negotiated over 2 years with true experts on the Middle East from multiple countries as well, of course, as Iranian diplomats. He said that deal was the worst deal ever and that he could get a better deal. And included in that better deal, from his point of view, would be limits on Iran's ballistic missile capability. The Americans are very worried that eventually Iran will have a capability that could enable them to send ballistic missiles all the way across the Atlantic to the U.S. Secondly, Iranian support for Hezbollah and for Hamas. And thirdly, the nuclear program. It doesn't look like any of those points are likely to go America's way anytime soon. So a deal much like the memorandum of understanding, which essentially put all those issues on ice and just kicked that ball down the road, that looks like maybe the best thing that could be achieved here. Maybe they could get something more on the Strait of Hormuz, but basically Iran has now discovered its own asymmetric power, the ability to shut that strait down simply with a drone on the back of a vegetable truck being fired against a ship. And the U.S., to keep the strait open, has to exercise a great deal more military power. So there's a huge asymmetry here. And Iran has much higher stakes in the whole thing. Trump would really undoubtedly just like this thing to go away. But that, too, apparently is not going to happen. So he's definitely facing a dilemma, and it will be interesting to see how he tries to find it. I don't think he has a strategy, think he has an exit ramp.
1: Let's look at the current situation in the Strait of Hormuz, because since the resumption of hostilities, there have been fresh attacks on a nightly basis with no end in sight. Neither the U.S. nor Iran are showing any signs of backing down.
4: The U.S. recently struck approximately 140 targets in Iran in a single day. Reportedly, missile and drone sites, along with ammunition depots. The strikes were apparently in retaliation for an Iranian attack on a Western tanker. Iran appears unfazed, striking back at U.S. allies in the Gulf. The escalation continues.
5: Next week, it gets really bad for them, because next week comes the power plants. Next week comes the bridges. We're going to knock out all their power plants. We're going to knock out all their bridges unless they get to the table and negotiate.
4: Once again, trade through the Strait of Hormuz has nearly ground to a halt. Iran is asserting control and wants to charge ships for passage. But the U.S. is also fighting for control, blocking and bombing Iranian ports. The Strait of Hormuz is just one point of contention in the stalled peace negotiations between the U.S. and Iran. An even bigger challenge is Iran's nuclear program. Is control over Hormuz Iran's true superweapon?
1: Elliot, let me extend that question to you. Has the Strait of Hormuz become a more powerful weapon than a nuclear bomb to the Iranians?
0: Well, look, Iran has a geostrategic position on the Strait of Hormuz. And this was a sort of sleeping lion that for centuries, Iran knew it had the capability to disrupt, but was only going to pull this card in this way that we've seen in the course of the war if it faced an existential threat. Now, it came face to face with that threat in a very serious way when its supreme leader was assassinated in the opening salvo of the war this year. And it did what it promised to do. It had gone around the entire region telling everyone, if we are attacked again by the US and Israel, this time we will close the strait, unlike the 12-day war. And it moved very swiftly to do so. And it has proven, as we talked about, in a very low-cost way, to have a weapon of mass disruption that, frankly, its nuclear program was not able to threaten the world in this sort of a manner. And so right now, the debate I'm seeing in Iran is a new red line discourse to say that whatever happens, our spoils out of this war, which has caused billions, you know, we're talking over

over 300 billion infrastructure damage in the country. That despite this disastrous war for Iran and the high cost, it will have come out with a new degree of sovereignty and control over the strait. But I think what Iran has signaled time and time again in the last few weeks is that it is open to a compromise about the

0: U.S. green light can jointly approve shipping either through the northern or the southern routes that's currently established to have equal numbers going through during the remainder of the Memorandum of Understanding period. And during that period, the U.S. and Iran and Oman, plus other regional countries that are affected by the Strait of Hormuz, need to come up with some sort of a regionally backed management authority for the Strait of Hormuz. I don't think there is any return to the status quo ante. There needs to be a new normal. And the more I think the US has tried to exert maximum pressure against Iran to exclude it from that new normal, the more we are going to see Iran double down on trying to tighten its control over the choke point.
1: Yeah.
0: So the quicker they move to a compromise deal, I think the better it is for the US and its partners in the region.
1: Melinda, a new normal of Washington's own making, in a sense, right? This was not an item. This was not a problem they had before they started this war. Everyone saw it coming.
2: Yeah, absolutely. This and in many presidential administrations prior to Donald Trump, it was well known, as Ellie just told us, that this lever is there and might be wielded at some point in time if one doesn't tread carefully in dealing with Iran. But the U.S. basically signed up to Israel's war here. Mm-hmm. This was Israel's war. And there's a big debate going on right now in the U.S. about whether Trump has violated his promise not to engage in forever wars. Well, Israel's conflict with Iran is essentially a forever war. It's been going on, sometimes hot, sometimes cold, for decades. And the U.S. decided to get on board. And clearly had been warned, the Trump administration here, also even by people like Ted Cruz before this war started, by Marco Rubio as well, briefly. He's now singing another tune. But the writing was on the wall, and yet Trump decided to go ahead because Trump essentially believes deeply in the power of maximum pressure when exercised by Donald Trump. He has an enormous estimation of his own ability to change facts mm-hmm. on the ground, with very little proof that is justified.
1: Yuck, it very much seems like Donald Trump has boxed himself in here. Does he have any good options?
3: No. There are no good options from his point of view. But the option that Ellie pointed out, that there can be a regional arrangement to manage the Strait of Hormuz, it may not be going back to the old normal mm-hmm. before, but it could be a workable solution for everybody who's really involved. I mean, it's basically not an issue that is existential for the U.S. It could be a solution, but he would have to climb down from this idea that Melinda just pointed out, that America can dominate and just push its will on everybody else. It's not working in the Middle East. And it's basically, that's not news. I mean, we've had many, many unsuccessful attempts of, promoting democracy, overturning regimes. They have all not worked out. So maybe it's finally time to draw a line under these Middle Eastern wars of the U.S. and go for a different approach to the region.
2: Can I just say, I was thinking about Ellie's proposal and how that might fit together with Donald Trump's latest climb down. First, he said he was going to take 20% of toll fees going through this strait. Suddenly, after 24 hours, that was off the table. But he is now talking about massive investments that will be made by Gulf Council countries in the U.S. Well, I wonder how that might be linking up in his own mind with such an organization as Ellie described. Mm. If those two things could be brought together to save Donald Trump's face, well, yes, the U.S. won't be part of the council, but all the council members will be investing mega sums in the U.S. Maybe there would be some saving of face for Donald Trump in such an arrangement.
1: Ellie, I want to know from you, because we talk about this being a good off-ramp for everyone involved, but who really is calling the shots in Iran right now? And would that be an option for the people who are now truly...

0: in charge? Because it's not entirely clear who that is.
1: Look, I think that actually this idea that Iran is in disarray and unable to act is part of a campaign to weaken the diplomatic track. We have seen Iran following the February attacks, despite its senior command and control being taken out, basically kick in a pre-designated mosaic defense plan that for them, in their view, worked pretty well as pre-planned. You now also have a negotiating team that has been put together to have the first direct high-level meetings between Iran and the US under the Islamic Republic of Iran. A big taboo which existed under the former supreme leader has been broken. And no one has gone to jail for this in Iran. No one has been, you know, assassinated domestically because of the pushback. There was a green light from the very top that understood there had to be direct negotiations with the United States if they were going to resolve their problems. And even today, this effort to essentially up the ante in the Strait of Hormuz, while not everyone in the political establishment may agree, I think it has been done largely by consensus through a defense council that was created in Iran following the 12-day war to handle the national emergency period that they're going to face under the wartime conditions. And so everything that is done is, I think, done through a consensus building effort domestically. That doesn't mean everyone agrees with it, but we are not seeing the sort of major uproar of infighting that is being depicted from the outside. Yes, there is a very powerful, vocal minority group that does not want negotiations with the US. We saw them come out very vocally during the Supreme Leader's funeral recently, but they have still not been able to block the process. And we just saw overnight the Iranians released an American detainee on their way back to the United States. And to me, that's a indication that overall, Iran is still keeping the door open to diplomacy.
0: We'll have to leave it there. That's all the time we have today. I want to thank all our panelists for your input and all of you at home for watching. Join us again next week.

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1: Shift. We talk about
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1: Because our digital networked world never stands still.
0: So what are the biggest challenges? We'll talk about that.
1: Shift. In 15 minutes. Places you will love. Vibes you will feel. People you'll never forget. Discover Lifestyle Europe. With stories that bring you the extraordinary. Style, food, culture, always in motion. Euromax. In 30 minutes.

0: 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Between East and West, autocrats and democrats, Germany's whole system is under stress.
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3: Each step. Each punch. Each peak drives you onward. 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Life driven by sport. Sports Life, this weekend on DW. Yeah! Maps help us understand the world. We just need to know how to read them. Crises, conflicts, and their histories. Mapped Out brings maps to life and helps you make sense of our world. Mapped Out.
4: This is DW News, and these are our top stories. The US and Iran have again traded strikes as the return to all-out war between the two sides intensifies. Iranian state media showed a bridge and fuel tanker heavily damaged by US attacks on infrastructure. American forces boarded a tanker in the Gulf of Oman, while Iran said it launched drones and missiles at US facilities in Kuwait. More than 1,000 people have fled their homes in northern Spain as emergency crews tackle the biggest wildfire of the year so far. Searing heat and high winds have fanned the flames in the holiday region of Aragon. An area two-thirds the size of Washington, D.C. has been destroyed. The former Manchester mayor, Andy Burnham, has become the official leader of Britain's governing Labour Party. He'll take over as Prime Minister on Monday after meeting King Charles. Burnham will be the UK's seventh leader in a decade and has vowed to restore hope as the economy struggles. He's still finalising his cabinet.

0: 24 hours in Young China. How times have changed. China's youth is breaking with traditions and expectations and living its own version of the Chinese dream. How will this new mindset change the country? The Chinese Dream starts July 22nd on DW. East Asia, the world's most important economic region. Japan is preparing for conflict. South Korea is arming itself. Taiwan is fortifying its defenses. Former enemies are now allies as China tests the boundaries. How strong is this new alliance, given the history of mistrust? And what role does the US play? Old enmities, new friendships. Watch the full story on YouTube. Eco Africa, real stories, new strategies.
1: We have a lot of environmental challenges.
0: Sustainable resources. How do they become a part of everyday life? Volunteers. How can they protect their paradise on this planet?
2: Plastic is our number one problem.
0: Future leaders. How do they become experts in climate protection? Eco Africa on DW.
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7: We're all about unbiased information
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9: Germany doesn't have enough soldiers if it wants to keep its promise to NATO and meet its own goals. And there's one group that's overwhelmingly not interested in joining the Bundeswehr. Women.
10: No way.
11: I can't imagine joining.
9: Taking stock. The promise? Germany wants to have 260,000 active soldiers ready by the mid-2030s. The target? 20% of soldiers should be women. It's all part of Germany's big defense drive. With threats from Russia in the east and an increasingly unreliable US in the west, Berlin wants to show it can mount its own defenses and step up for its allies. Here's some numbers to compare. The most recent report on NATO-wide gender statistics from 2024 shows the average share of women in the military at 13.9%. Germany sits right in the middle. Hungary had the highest percentage of women, while Turkey has the least. In Germany, the number of female recruits is rising. But despite Bundeswehr attempts to appeal to young women, it's by no means rising fast enough. So why do so few German women want to sign up? We took to the Berlin streets to ask.
12: Also, alles was mit
13: anything to do with war or with violence, I don't stand for it.
14: Dafür stehe ich nicht.
15: Weil ich nicht für die Reichen.
16: Because I don't want to go to war for the rich.
15: In den Krieg ziehen will.
16: That's one of the main reasons.
11: Because it doesn't fit into my life plans, with studies and work later on.
13: I know a couple of people who joined up after school, and they said that as a woman, you're often confronted with sexist situations. I also think that Germany isn't doing much for young people right now, and I think it's weird that we should still go to war for Germany in an emergency.
9: And some of those reasons are shared by German young men too, even by those that do sign up. Carrie Hoppe knows firsthand. She's a reserve officer in the German Air Force. When she signed up after finishing high school, she was looking for a challenge.
17: Now I always thought it was incredibly fascinating was looking for a challenge and looking for a way to challenge myself to kind of get to know my physical and mental limits whilst also contributing something to society.
9: Now she's also got a read on why so many others don't make that same choice.
17: I think we've become very accustomed to the fact that we live a very safe and comfortable life in Germany. And sometimes if you're very safe and very comfortable, you're not particularly aware of the price that safety and that comfort and that wealth have.
9: But women are specifically uninterested, and that's a problem for the Bundeswehr, says Sarah Nanni. She's in parliament for the German Greens and their spokesperson for security policy.
18: If there would be as much women as men
3: who want to join the troops, we would not even talk about having problems with the personnel.
9: One key issue, Bundeswehr culture. In January this year, one case caused outrage in Germany. A parachute regiment in a small town in western Germany, Zweibrücken. The German army announced it was investigating more than 50 of its soldiers for drug abuse, right-wing extremism, anti-Semitism, and sexual abuse. The defense minister called the cases deeply shocking and vowed further investigation, which is still ongoing. The same regiment had already made headlines a few years before when two soldiers were convicted of raping an 18-year-old fellow soldier. Zweibrücken reveals a deeper problem that the Bundeswehr just can't seem to shake.
3: How women are treated in the daily life within the troops. I see that there are a lot of male colleagues who are just respectful and good comrades, but of course sexual harassment is happening, discrimination is happening, other forms of discrimination are also happening, and the ministry took this not serious enough for many years.
9: The Bundeswehr has recently launched a study on sexual harassment in its ranks, and it says it's taking any offenses very seriously. Papa says she hasn't personally experienced any sexism in the troops.
17: For one, I was very lucky to not experience any sort of sexism or structural discrimination just because I'm a woman. At the end of the day, the Bundeswehr is a reflection of general society, and you'll find all problems that we see in general society. What I do want to make clear, though, is that the Bundeswehr is very, very keen on handling those kind of instances appropriately and sanctioning them.
9: But the Bundeswehr has more catching up to do if it wants to welcome more women into the service, says Nani.
3: In the past, as women have only been allowed to serve in all the branches of the troop for 2 decades, we still have this tradition to think of military to be something that men do and women don't. And I think that this is a cultural factor.
9: Built for men? 25 years ago, a woman had to go to court to win the right to serve in combat roles. In 2001, Germany changed its basic law. Since then, the number of female soldiers has only risen. But still, a vast majority of those women are in support roles, mostly medical. That area is about 24.6% women, while the combat branch is only at around 10%, and with few women in high-ranking positions. While there are more today, there's still not enough role models. Here, Nani and Hoppe agree.
17: If you don't know any woman who served in the Bundeswehr, it's somehow hard or harder to kind of picture yourself doing the same job. So I think if there were more powerful female role models who've gone down that career path, I think we might see different recruitment numbers.
3: They are visible, but of course they are not really a lot of them. And maybe also if you look at the campaigns, even today for the recruitment, you see 5 people on the billboard and just one of them being women. And I think this representation, even in the recruitment process, is very important.
9: The Bundeswehr is also struggling to keep women who have joined.
3: We see that there are women coming to the troops, but other than men, they are leaving earlier. And this is also because of family planning. We see this in many businesses, in many branches, but for the troops it's especially difficult to align family and the service.
9: The defense ministry says it's expanded options for working parents. Part-time models, flexible hours, childcare spots on some Bundeswehr sites. But by their own admission, service requirements come first. Flexibility only goes as far as operational readiness allows. Getting better? So how can the Bundeswehr attract more women?
3: The first is representation. The second is taking seriously harassment and discrimination complaints. And the third would be to make it easier to be a mom and serve. This is also true for dads.
17: Of course, there are still issues, but I think the Bundeswehr is generally doing a good job of addressing those. What's important is that we really make clear that there's the same framework for men and women within the armed forces. You have the same opportunities. It's incredibly empowering to serve within the armed forces. It makes you way more confident, way more aware of your own capability and your own strength.
9: One lever to hike troop numbers up would be to go back to a mandatory conscription model. But that debate is primarily circling around men. Why? Because in order to include women, the constitution would need to be changed. That would require an unlikely 2/3 majority. So the Bundeswehr has to count on voluntary recruits for now. And it has some work ahead if it's trying to seem more welcoming to women. especially if it wants to do so fast enough to still keep up with its targets and promises.

0: I am the rainforest. I watched them grow up here. They've left, but they always come back. Yes, they always come back. For my trees, their wood, my plants, their medicines. For my beauty, their escape. I've always been there for them, and I have been more than generous. Sometimes I gave it all to them. Now, gone forever. But humans, they're so smart, so smart. Such big brains and opposable thumbs. They know how to make things, amazing things. Now, why would they need an old forest like me anymore? Jungles? Trees? Well, they do breathe air, and I make air. Have they thought about that? Humans. So smart. They'll figure it out. Humans making air. That'll be fun to watch.
1: J.D. Vance.
2: J.D. Vance.
3: J.D. Vance.
4: J.D. Vance.
5: Behind the name, a story told from the inside.
6: Yeah, you may want to close the door.
5: A childhood overshadowed by his mother's addiction.
7: I didn't think about anything except just getting high.
5: From working class Ohio to America's elite, and for years, one of its sharpest critics.
8: Trump is a really bad candidate.
5: But sometimes politics rewrites loyalties.
9: He said some bad things about me, but that was before he knew me, and then he fell in love.
10: This is incredible.
5: Is this just the beginning of something far bigger?
11: I said, you're going to be the president of the United States.
12: Hey, everybody. J.D. Vance here.
5: J.D. Vance, the man after Trump, starts August 8th on DW.
13: The AI revolution is here, but along with incredible opportunities come new risks. Criminals using AI to scam victims out of hundreds of thousands of dollars, data centers consuming vast amounts of energy and water, and intelligence agencies warning that advanced AI could supercharge cyber attacks. So, how worried should we be? And who should be held accountable? Let's get into it. Think you'd never fall for an online scam? Well, it can happen to anyone. This businessman lost $400,000 to an AI-driven crypto scam.
14: I still wake up occasionally in the middle of the night with anxiety where it just all of a sudden hits me.
13: AI-assisted scams are on a steep rise according to crime researchers and the FBI. Criminal networks use AI to work across borders and languages, reaching more victims than ever before. Here's what you can learn from Chris's story.
14: I met Eliza through Facebook. November 2024, I got a friend request.
13: They began talking. Eventually, Eliza brought up crypto investments and how much money she made with it. They even had a video call. Eliza looked real. Chris decided to invest.
14: This was a way for me to grow my retirement fund. I had no plans to stay in it for very long.
13: The platform showed steady profits. Everything seemed legit until Chris mentioned it to a friend.
14: I have this friend who's a bank manager. She said, what are you doing, Chris? I said, well, it's part of my investment. She goes, what are you investing in? She said, Chris, you were scammed.
13: The investment platform was fake. The profits were fake. And Chris still doesn't know whether he was talking to a person or an AI. There were real people involved, however. One time, a man physically came to Chris's house to collect cash in person. Minutes later, the cash showed up in his investment account. When Chris realized he had been scammed, he sent doorbell camera footage to law enforcement. But so far, no luck catching the man.
14: I was planning to retire in like another 3 or 4 years. That, unless something changes, that's not going to happen. Which is, you know, to say it's discouraging is probably a gross understatement.
13: This isn't an isolated case. Scammers around the world use the same playbook. Create a fake identity, build trust, convince someone to invest, then disappear. There are entire scam factories, often based in Southeast Asia. They are known to force human trafficked victims to work in teams to scam people worldwide. Experts estimate that hundreds of thousands of trafficked victims are involved in such operations. And technology is supercharging this. AI can help criminals write convincing messages in many languages. It can create realistic images. It can clone voices. And it makes fake identities much harder to detect.
2: As large language models, for example, have gotten better and better, you're suddenly globalizing the audience you can communicate with.
13: Some scam factories use specialized software that incorporates leading AI models to automate and scale their operations. A recent investigation found OpenAI's ChatGPT and Google's Gemini to be the most used tools, but models from Europe and China were also used. Internet access is another key part of the operation. Starlink is the number one internet service provider in Myanmar, where many scam factories are based.
3: Starlink is the way these compounds continue to connect to the internet and the way that they get around all the other restrictions that are put in place.
13: That raises the question of who carries responsibility here. Is big tech to blame? Most technology companies have guidelines that forbid criminal use of their products, but they also argue that monitoring all user activity would raise privacy concerns. Some companies have taken action. Starlink says it has disabled thousands of internet terminals linked to scam compounds. Yet investigators say new sites continue to emerge using Starlink again. Critics argue that AI companies and internet providers have the technical ability to do more, but lack regulatory pressure. The United Kingdom, the European Union, Australia, and Singapore have introduced rules that require companies to better prevent online scams. But regulation takes time. So, what can you do right now? If someone you meet online starts talking about investments, be careful. If they pressure you to move money quickly, that's a major red flag. Use reverse image search to check profile photos. Never invest through a link sent by someone you've only met online. Search independently before sending any money. And if something feels off, trust that feeling. You can even paste your chat into an AI tool and ask if it looks like a scam. If you suspect you're being scammed, stop sending money immediately. Save messages and take screenshots of payments. Report the scam. Even if you might not get your money back, you could prevent others from falling for the same scam. Because as AI continues to evolve, your best defense isn't just better technology. It's knowing how these scams really work. Stay safe. What if your next electricity bill came with a reward for using less power, so a data center can use more? Tech giant Google is starting to pay people for small amounts of their unused energy, from household appliances and EVs, for example. The idea? Turn millions of everyday devices into a virtual power plant for data centers. Sounds crazy? Well, as AI use is exploding, data centers need huge amounts of electricity. They leave a massive environmental footprint because of carbon emissions and extensive water use for cooling. Regions in Asia and Latin America are seeing a data center boom. They can bring jobs and investment, but also strain power supply and increase water and energy costs. So communities are asking, how do we balance the benefits and the downsides? Let's break it down. Data centers use enormous amounts of electricity. Some of the biggest ones can consume as much power as around 50,000 homes together. And for people living nearby, that could affect energy supply. Take Mumbai, for example. Experts say that data centers could use one-third of the city's electricity by 2030. One idea we've already teased, virtual power plants, or VPPs. The concept is simple. Rather than one big power source, a VPP connects thousands of smaller ones, home batteries, EV chargers, rooftop solar systems. People get paid to share that energy, helping ease pressure on the grid. Data centers use large amounts of water, mainly to cool their servers. According to a recent United Nations report, data centers could consume over 9 trillion liters of water every year by 2030. That's roughly equivalent to the drinking water needs of the entire world population in a year. In some regions, like Latin America, growing demand is causing tension. Residents are worried about water use during droughts. In Uruguay, for example, mass protests broke out after a Google data center was proposed during the country's worst drought in 70 years. A similar fight played out in Chile, one of the most drought-prone countries in Latin America. In Santiago Cerrillos district, a proposed Google data center was projected to use 7.6 million liters of water a day, which is about as much water as the surrounding community uses in a year. So, what if the cooling water didn't have to come from rivers or groundwater? One idea, put data centers in the ocean. China has recently launched an underwater data center. Submerged 10 kilometers off the coast of Shanghai, it sits 10 meters below the surface. The cooling happens naturally there. But some worry that projects like these will disturb marine ecosystems. Data centers don't just consume resources, they also occupy land. Some fear whole communities could be displaced. It's already happening in India, where local farmers refuse to give up their land for a Google data center. So, to avoid putting any more stress on the planet, some are looking beyond Earth. Researchers in Singapore have proposed a system where satellites in low Earth orbit could act like data centers, sharing computing power, storage, and network traffic. To have data centers in space offers two big advantages: almost unlimited solar energy and natural cooling from the extreme cold of space. Europe's Ascend project, UAE's Madari Space, and China are already testing prototypes. But there are some problems. Cost, difficult maintenance, or space debris, to name a few. In the end, feelings are mixed. In some places, data centers were once welcomed, like in the US state of Virginia, where they supported over 75,000 jobs across the state and generated more than $1.6 billion in tax revenue in 2023. But over time, the public there turned against them. Bottom line, data centers bring jobs, innovation, and growth, but also noise, pressure on resources, and environmental concerns. And while the benefits might be global, the impact is felt most strongly at the local level. So, what do you think? Is it a fair trade-off? What's your take on this? Let us know. Imagine waking up, your bank account locked, the power grid completely down, government websites suddenly switched off, an entire

country's critical infrastructure crippled in seconds. Not by an army of human hackers, but by a single AI model. Sounds like sci-fi, right? But according to a rare and urgent warning from the Five Eyes Intelligence Alliance, a scenario like this is only a few months away. The joint statement of five country security agencies says that AI accelerates the speed, scale, and sophistication of cyber threats, and urges global leaders to act right now. What's more, this initiative took place in June, only days after the Trump administration officially blocked foreign nationals from accessing Anthropic's Mythos and Fable models. Is the global AI race playing out as a cyber weapons arms race? Let's dive in. The Five Eyes Alliance issued a blanket warning about the dangers of so-called frontier AI models. But right now, Anthropic's newest tech is taking center stage. In very simple terms, standard AI can code and fix bugs. Frontier models like Mythos can scan code, find flaws, and then plan, test, and launch a full cyber attack. Previously, targeted zero-day exploits could only be executed by advanced hackers. That means detecting deeply hidden software vulnerabilities that the creators don't even know exist. Now, anyone with an internet connection and access to a capable frontier model could theoretically do that. This drastically accelerates the speed and scale of cyber warfare. For this reason, Anthropic had kept its most powerful frontier model, Claude Mythos 5, restricted to select corporations to help strengthen cyber defenses. Its hacking capabilities were deemed too dangerous for public use. Claude Fable 5 was supposed to be the safe public version with built-in guardrails, but the Trump administration didn't agree. They expressed concerns over a potential security flaw, citing a jailbreak that allowed users to bypass the AI safeguards. US authorities claimed there was an unacceptable risk of these models being diverted into military intelligence and use by foreign adversaries. So they banned access to both models for all foreign nationals overnight, in a move strongly criticized by developers and experts. Following negotiations, Anthropic officially redeployed and restored Claude Fable 5 on July 1st. But what were the global implications of the short-lived ban? Global fallout was massive. By pulling the plug overnight, Washington didn't just hold back a piece of software. They shattered global trust in American tech. Many leaders believed that powerful models like Fable could help patch their own cybersecurity to avoid doomsday scenarios like the one we talked about in the beginning. But if the Trump administration can just cut off anyone, even an ally like Australia, which had just signed a major national AI deal with Anthropic, what's stopping them from blocking access to other crucial software? If tech hubs across Europe, Asia, and Latin America realize they can't rely on American platforms, they will inevitably look for alternatives, like the advanced state-backed open-source models flowing out of China. And they have their very own flaws. Around the world, there are initiatives to become less dependent on US tech, especially AI. The EU, for example, is pushing hard for much more digital sovereignty at the moment. But it's a long way to go, because AI needs massive infrastructure and investments. That's why many experts and politicians are calling for international cooperation to rein in the risks of unregulated AI development. Do you think that's realistic? Let us know in the comments. That's all from me today. Bye and see you next time.

Places you will love. Vibes you will feel. People you'll never forget. Discover Lifestyle Europe. With stories that bring you the extraordinary.

Food, culture, always in motion. Euromax. Next. What keeps you on the edge of your cinema seat? Cliffhangers, special effects, and epic sound. Typical Hollywood. You think? It was all devised by a German composer for his operas. Richard Wagner. But how did he earn his place in the pantheon of pop culture? Arts Unveiled. In 30 minutes.

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4: A walk back in time. Join us as we explore Jewish life in Krakow, Poland. Walking on sunshine, we go behind the scenes with an entertainment team at a Spanish resort. And do you know what shepherd's pie is? We take a closer look at this British specialty. These stories and more coming up on Euromax.

0: In parts of Kraków in Poland, you can deep dive into Jewish history. For centuries, the city was once a major center of Jewish life in Europe. You'll see this most in the district of Kazimierz, but since hardly any Jewish people live there today, what's there to see? We have some tips.
1: We start in Kazimierz, often called the Jewish Quarter. Agnieszka Miszyna grew up in Kraków and leads Jewish history tours there. She shows us her highlights and reveals a hidden gem at the end. A good place to start a visit is the Remu Synagogue, one of seven historic synagogues in Kazimierz and one of the few that survived the Second World War. Today, it's once again an active place of worship for the Jewish community.
2: One of the rules is that men should be covered, so you are welcome to borrow a kippah, this small hat at the entrance to the synagogue. And of course we should behave respectfully, but on the other hand, during the opening hours, we are welcome to visit.
1: The heart of Kazimierz is Plac Nowy. The market hall here used to sell meat. Today it's one of the liveliest social hubs in the district. Try a zapiekanka, a toasted baguette that's a classic Polish street food. Agnieszka takes us to one of the most visited spots in town, the passageway on Josefa Street, where part of Steven Spielberg's movie Schindler's List was filmed. The 1993 Holocaust drama was largely shot in Kraków and helped make Kazimierz known around the world.
2: Schindler's List was filmed right after communism collapsed in Poland. During that period, Jewish heritage was quite neglected. Jewish history was away from the historical mainstream, so there was no big interest for this. And by bringing this Hollywood movie here, it also brought back Jewish heritage, Jewish history to people's consciousness.
1: To understand the full story, you need to cross the Vistula River to the district of Podgórze. This is where the Nazis established the Kraków ghetto. The empty chairs in the square commemorate the victims who were persecuted and killed there. Before the war, around 65,000 Jews lived in Kraków, about a quarter of the city's population then. In 1941, the Nazis forced around 20,000 people into the Kraków ghetto under extremely cramped conditions. 2 years later, many were deported to Auschwitz and other camps, while others were killed during the liquidation of the ghetto. At the museum in Oskar Schindler's enamel factory, you can learn more about the German occupation during the Second World War. The German industrialists' factory became a place of refuge. Officially, enamelware and grenade casings for the German war effort were produced there. Schindler employed Jewish workers and declared them essential to the war effort, saving more than 1,000 people from deportation. In the exhibition, you can walk through reconstructed streets and learn how life changed under Nazi occupation. Back in Kazimierz, the district feels full of Jewish culture. Folklore-style restaurants and Jewish-themed shops, many of which are not actually run by Jewish owners and only emerged in the 1900s when awareness of Jewish history returned. The Café Hafuch is one of the few places that offers genuine kosher food. And now for that insider tip we promised.
2: Before we finish our tour, I would like to show you a hidden gem, which is right behind this door. So follow me upstairs and I will show it to you.
1: Agnieszka's favorite place isn't so easy to find. Hevra is a bistro and bar located in a former synagogue and is typical of Kazimierz.
2: There are hundreds of pre-war synagogues, prayer houses, cemeteries, different kind of institutions, buildings, but you cannot use all of them if you are a very small community, which is the case of the contemporary Jewish community of Kraków, for instance. So a Jewish community is searching for some alternative ways how to preserve, how to use these buildings. And one of the ways, a little bit controversial for some Jewish people especially, you can see here.
1: You can end your day in Kazimierz in one of the trendy bars or with klezmer music, traditional folk music of Eastern European Jews, which can be heard spilling out onto the streets in the evening. In Krakow, you can immerse yourself in a past that seemed long lost and discover places where Jewish culture is once again alive today.
0: Make it to the world's biggest opera stages when you come from a country with no opera houses? Adriana Bignani-Leska from Gabon told us the remarkable story of her unlikely journey to international success.
3: A highlight in Adriana Bignani-Leska's career, singing at the world-famous Opéra National de Paris in composer Philip Glass's opera Satyagraha, a celebrated piece about Mahatma Gandhi's fight for Indian independence.
4: It's fun for me. When I'm on stage, I feel comfortable and alive. I try not to think too much about it and just get into the performance and have fun.
3: With an expressive voice, a big stage presence, and confident performance, Adriana leaves audiences breathless. For the singer, that effect is the result of years of hard work.
4: I try to ignore the stress because it isn't good for my artistic work, and I can't reach new heights otherwise.
3: We meet a highly focused Adriana during rehearsals for Satyagraha with the orchestra for the Paris Opera under the direction of German conductor Ingo Metzmacher. It's been a long journey for Adriana to achieve such success as a black woman in the European opera world. She's from Gabon in Central Africa, where European opera is not well known.
4: It doesn't exist in Gabon. There are no operas, no opera singers. I came here to study the piano. But once they heard my voice, they encouraged me in the direction of opera singing.
3: Adriana was born in 1988 in the Gabonese capital, Libreville. The oldest of five children, she enjoyed singing from an early age, including as the director of a youth choir in her father's music school. At 18, she moved to France and studied voice in Bordeaux, where she still lives. The decision to leave Gabon was a very difficult one.
4: This big move was marked first and foremost by a sense of heartbreak because I left my whole family behind. And second, I had to get used to the surroundings, the climate, and even the French humor, which I didn't understand. Life is also extremely expensive here. I had at least three jobs so I could manage my studies and pay my rent at the same time.
3: Satyagraha focuses on Mahatma Gandhi's philosophy of non-violent resistance, and at the same time, on a very real violence against people, not least against Gandhi himself. Has Adriana experienced situations like those depicted on the stage in her own life?
4: I think violence often takes place in our daily lives, in the Western world as well. I've experienced violence in the form of verbal violence, which I experienced as stronger and more intense than physical violence.
3: The singer is staying at a hotel in Paris's 18th district, often called Little Africa. Here, she's also found what's become her favorite restaurant, where she can enjoy some of the specialties she misses and that remind her of home.
5: It's really comfort for me because I love this.
4: I love the atmosphere here. It's very familiar. It's not fancy, but very relaxed and very convivial. You don't have to worry about anything.
5: C'est assez convivial, pas de prise de tête.
3: Adriana is firmly situated in her new home and in her career. She performs at major opera houses in France, like the National Opera in Paris, and in other European countries, including the state operas in Berlin and Hamburg. But she's also closely connected to her roots in Gabon. Even if her French husband doesn't want to hear it, she doesn't think she'll retire in France.
5: Oh, I'm so sorry in Gabon.
3: But until then, her fans will follow her to the opera houses of Europe and soon possibly beyond to let themselves be swept away by Adriana Bignani-Lesca's voice and star power.
0: Working where other people spend a fortune on vacation sounds pretty tempting, doesn't it? But is life as a resort entertainer on a holiday island really a dream job? We find out.
6: Mornings paddle, midday aqua fitness, and evenings bingo. An average workday at the Radisson Blue Hotel on the Spanish island of Gran Canaria.
3: Hi, I'm Elizabeth, and I've been working here for 5 years.
1: Hi, my name's Adrián Díaz. I've been working as a resort entertainer for 4 years, and today I'm going to show you what my job involves.
6: Gran Canaria, a popular holiday destination, especially in winter. When Northern Europe is battling icy temperatures, here on this Spanish island, it's a balmy 20 degrees. Adrián's day begins at 10 a.m. with the paddle course and usually ends around 10:30 p.m.
1: You need to be sporty to do this job, or at least have a consistent routine. Fitness, stamina, and willpower are a must, as well as having fun, of course.
6: Elizabeth and Adrián both grew up on Gran Canaria and work for an agency. There's work for them on the island all year round because here the holiday season runs from January to December.
3: The main challenge of the job is to always be positive, happy, and in a good mood. Even when we're having a bad day, we still give everything to the guests, because after all, it's not their fault. We always try to give our best.
6: The afternoon continues by the pool. Guests are encouraged to join in with the aqua fitness session. There's no room for inhibitions or shyness here. After 45 minutes in the blazing sun, the team has worked up quite a sweat.

0: The hotel's five-member entertainment team gets free board, lodging, and laundry. The salary is around 1,300 euros net per month. The group enjoys having meals together.
1: There's a really good vibe in my team. We're like a family, and we're very close.
0: The resort entertainers don't get much free time, but they live at the hotel in the same type of room as paying guests, which is unusual. The downside is that Elisabeth and Adrian have to share their rooms with a colleague. Privacy? Forget it. After a short break in his room, Adrian heads off to the climbing wall. What training and qualifications do you need to work as a holiday resort entertainer?
1: I never did a single day of training. It's all down to my personality. I'm an extrovert, a happy person, and I love my job. The most important thing for an entertainer is to have a positive energy. You need to be sociable and not shy, and a cheerful, dynamic person.
0: 7:15 p.m., a time when most people in Europe are finishing work. For the holidaymakers, time for dinner. But not for the entertainment team. They're playing bingo with the guests, and the mini disco starts at 8. Is this a job that's compatible with family life?
2: I can't imagine working as an entertainer with a family and kids. When you have to work so many hours, it's difficult to coordinate that with family life.
0: Now the burning question, is working as a holiday resort entertainer a dream job? How would Elisabeth and Adrian score their profession from 0 to 10?
2: I'd give my job a 7, because although it has very long hours and you're spending the whole day at work, it's fun to be dancing, exercising, and spending time with hotel guests. There's plenty of scope for creativity. It's not a regular job.
1: Right now, I'd give it a 9. Not a 10 because of the working hours. You have to be very flexible and versatile. And we have to work split shifts and always be, as they say in Spain, on the front line.
0: Does all this tempt you to take a job as a holiday entertainer in a sunny resort?
3: Some dishes spark endless debate. What's the perfect way to make them, and where do they actually originate? Shepherd's pie is one of them. The recipe may be simple, but when it comes to getting it right, the devil is in the details.
4: What makes an authentic shepherd's pie? Is it made with lamb or beef? And is it really a British or an Irish dish?
5: Technically, it should be lamb mince.
6: I would think it's a British thing.
7: The Irish recipe, a lot of the time they put Guinness in there.
4: The ingredients are simple. We'll see how they're turned into a classic shepherd's pie in this restaurant in North London.
7: It's mainly the older generation that will push themselves out to cook something like this, prepare and cook something like this, whereas the younger generation will like it, but they can't be fussed to go through the rigmarole of all the preparation and buying the ingredients and everything.
4: One thing's for sure, choosing the right meat for shepherd's pie is very important.
7: I need some lamb mince, and so that's perfect for making a shepherd's pie. That's fantastic.
4: So ground lamb, but no ground beef.
5: Shepherds look after flocks of sheep, so technically it should be lamb mince.
7: I think with the beef, it started and they named that cottage pie, but that was more of a northern thing because of cattle farming. So there are people that use a bit of both, but if you want it super traditional, then lamb mince is the way to go.
4: Potatoes are the most important ingredient after the meat. They have to be peeled and boiled. For a tasty sauce, you'll also need onions, vegetables, and herbs.

0: put loads of vegetable in there. I mean, your choice. If you like the vegetable, just put it there. This is basically the flavor you're creating on your like.
1: First, the vegetables are cooked separately from the meat with wine and tomato paste to make a sauce. The ground lamb is seared to bring out its flavor.

0: the double cream because if you put too much cream, it will split your mash.
1: Potatoes, which came from the Americas, were not widely accepted in Europe as a cheap filling food until the 18th century. The first written mention of cottage pie is in the 1791 diary of English parson James Woodford. It was made with beef. So is this proof that shepherd's pie with lamb actually originated in Ireland? There are conflicting theories.
2: Ooh, I would think it's a British thing. We have good lamb, so we have good shepherd's pie.
3: I think there's a consensus that it's been in both. My understanding in the kind of the Irish recipe, a lot of the time they put Guinness in there.
4: As far as I know, it's British, yeah.
1: The pie is made in two layers, first sauce, then mashed potatoes. The mash could simply be spread over the sauce, but this looks classier. Cheese is not traditionally used in shepherd's pie, but egg yolk is okay.
0: So we're gonna put this 180, around 15 minutes.
1: Shepherd's pie tastes best piping hot out of the oven.
5: More meat than mash for me, and a good amount of veg as well.
4: The gravy's got to be nice and rich, potatoes nice and creamy.
5: I haven't got any special tips to give, really, but I just kind of use mum's old recipe.
1: How about you? What recipe ingredients do you argue about?
6: In Austria, many winemakers serve their wine right in the vineyards themselves. It's a long-standing social tradition, but where does it come from? And what should you know before visiting one? Here are some useful tips.
7: How does having a glass of wine surrounded by vineyards sound? Come along to a Buschenschank, a typical Austrian wine tavern and a focal point of tradition and ritual. We'll explain what to look for, what to look out for, and what these branches mean, and why you'll never find warm meals there.
8: I'm Fritz Wieninger, the proprietor of this Buschenschank. A Buschenschank is a wine tavern where you're only allowed to serve wine you've produced yourself, and in just a moment, I'll tell you all about it.
7: The Wieninger Vineyard Wine Tavern is perched on the Nussberg slopes a few kilometers from Austria's capital Vienna, reachable with a short hike or taxi ride. And you can chat with local people on the way.
9: The Viennese actually have the reputation of being hard to connect with. But I'd say when people get together in a Buschenschank, everyone talks to everyone.
8: You can get away from the city for a while, a green oasis. The freedom.
7: This Buschenschank wine tavern seats 350 on beer benches. It's self-serve here. And it's all in the open air, so there's no shelter from wind and rain. That's why these taverns don't open until spring, usually in April. And they give a clear signal when they do. That bundle of pine tree branches we mentioned.
8: This is a pine branch, the official sign of a real, authentic Buschenschank. People have been using them for more than 200 years, and it's even written into Buschenschank law.
7: Austrians call this bundle of branches a Buschen, and that's where the name of this wine tavern comes from. The essence of any Buschenschank wine tavern is, of course, the wine. Only the wine made by the vintners from grapes grown in their own vineyard. The soil around Vienna is full of lime and clay. Which grapes thrive best here?
8: We're actually standing here in a Zweigelt vineyard. Right now, it's all still green, but soon the grapes will turn blue and become a fine red wine. On the other side, I've got Grüner Veltliner, and a bit further down, some Riesling.
7: Patrons who don't drink alcohol can try some of the grape juice, also made from the local harvest. Soft drinks are not allowed here. We'll explain why later. First, we'd like to know how many glasses of wine an average patron drinks on an evening.
10: Three, four. I had three, so that's enough for me. So.
11: Oh, you're talking to the wrong people. A bottle each?
9: It's not a question of glasses, but of bottles.
7: So how many bottles?

0: bottles per person?
1: I'd say 1 to 1.5, right?
0: A glass of wine here starts at €4.40. The wine quenches thirst, but what satisfies hunger? Wine taverns serve little snacks like liptauas, slices of bread with a butter, cream cheese, bell pepper, and caper spread, and char or trout on top. Did you notice? All the food items are cold. Buschenschanks are not allowed to sell warm dishes, and so they don't need gastronomy licenses. Even so, the rules concerning beverages are quite strict. Only regional drinks are allowed, which rules out all soft drinks. The Buschenschank tradition began in the 18th century. According to legend, Emperor Joseph II permitted vintners to serve wine publicly because the drinking water in Vienna was dangerous. To this day, these taverns have never lost their appeal, even with young people.
2: That makes me especially proud, because it's such an essential part of carrying this piece of cultural heritage into the future.
0: But at some point, the time for the last glass has come. When exactly?
2: Officially at 10, but it depends on the weather. On a mild summer night, we might keep going till 11.
0: Once the wine season is over, the Buschenschanks close and stay closed until the next spring.
3: And with that, we end the show. 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

0: What keeps you on the edge of your cinema seat? Cliffhangers, special effects, and epic sound. Typical Hollywood. You think? It was all devised by a German composer for his operas. Richard Wagner. But how did he earn his place in the pantheon of pop culture? Arts Unveiled. Coming up.
1: Xenophobia in South Africa.
2: South Africa was made for South Africans. If you're born in South Africa belongs to you.
1: Hatred and violence against immigrants is on the rise in one of the continent's richest nations. Why?
3: We've been here all our lives, past 25 years in this country, trying to survive. Where are we going?
0: The 77% in 30 minutes.

0: starts with a moment witnessed, impossible to ignore. And suddenly, a story unfolds. We tell stories that take shape under pressure.
1: The only thing I have left is a VHS tape that my dad filmed for me.
0: Stories where saving lives means risking your own.
2: The mafia needs to know that their time has come. I'm here.
0: We examine conflict from up close.
3: You can feel the planes overhead.
0: We watch work.

0: threats become power.
1: I went out alone to protest. It's Russia against Putin Day.
2: They imprisoned my child for his opinion. He's 14 years old.
0: And we witness the consequences of division.
3: She spent her whole life fighting against racism and was killed by a white supremacist.
4: It was hate, pure and simple.
5: Forgiveness for me was freedom.
0: Some voices divide the world. Our stories create connections.

This is DW News, and these are our top stories. The US and Iran have again traded strikes as the return to all-out war between the two sides intensifies. Iranian state media showed a bridge and fuel tanker heavily damaged by US attacks on infrastructure. American forces boarded a tanker in the Gulf of Oman, while Iran said it launched drones and missiles at US facilities in Kuwait. More than 1,000 people have fled their homes in northern Spain as emergency crews tackle the biggest wildfire of the year so far. Searing heat and high winds have fanned the flames in the holiday region of Aragon. An area two-thirds the size of Washington, D.C. has been destroyed. The former Manchester mayor, Andy Burnham, has become the official leader of Britain's governing Labour Party. He'll take over as Prime Minister on Monday after meeting King Charles. Burnham will be the UK's seventh leader in a decade and has vowed to restore hope as the economy struggles. He's still finalising his cabinet.

0: 150 years of the Bayreuth Festival. Time for a close look at Wagner's lasting influence on pop culture.
1: Do you love films and fantasy? Then you might know Richard Wagner better than you thought. 150 years ago, this German composer paved the way for modern movie epics.
2: It's a cinematic experience, and when you get into it, it can uplift you into a world of fantasy, excitement, and wonder.
3: Before the invention of film, this was the medium.
1: Come along as we take you into the world of myths and heroes and reveal why even world-class orchestras are sometimes better kept out of sight. He's a revolutionary in the opera world and never too shy for heroics. His work breathes life into ancient tales.
2: What Wagner did was essentially plunder a rich mythology from Norse myths and Germanic myths and create an entire world, a corrupting gold ring of power, magical swords, and epic apocalyptic endings. And he sort of brought them together in one whole.
1: His epics take place in strange new worlds. Sound familiar? Long before Marvel designed parallel universes for the Avengers and Spider-Man, Wagner was pioneering what we now call world-building.
4: Well, sorry about that.
3: He was the first one to do a four opera cycle. And that, to me, is the forerunner of all the franchises today that are successful.
1: His monumental masterpiece is The Ring of the Nibelung, a full 16 hours long for those who can't get enough of the Dragon Slayer's world.
3: It was about the great Germanic hero Siegfried, the Dragon Slayer, and how he ended. It was about his death. And then he realized he can't really tell about the death of Siegfried if he also doesn't let his audience know about the life of Siegfried. So then he wrote a second one that was a prequel. And then he said, oh, it doesn't make sense to write about the life of Siegfried if people don't have a sense of where he comes from and what is his family and what's his purpose. And so he wrote another one, another prequel. And then he said, well, I really have to set up the whole

0: cosmos of all these gods, of Thor and Woden and all these gods. So he wrote another prequel.
1: And so a universe grew, full of mystical beings and magical powers. A cursed ring, a hero on a quest. Now, where have we heard that before?
2: It's a bit like reading Lord of the Rings, you know.
1: Ben Levy's explainers offer quick summaries of the complex world Wagner built.
3: They foretell of the cosmic struggle between the immortal gods, the heroic man, and the dwarves, giants, and other such mythical friends.
4: Right.
3: And all these characters are fighting over a magical ring. It grants domination over the entire world.
4: Sounds a bit familiar, Rich. Didn't Tolkien?
3: I got there first.
2: There's obviously links between the wise Gandalf as a traveller in his wide-brimmed hat carrying his staff and Wotan in Wagner's work. There's obviously the link between Alberic and Gollum.
1: And how does Wagner keep all these operas connected? With a good old cliffhanger. So stay tuned.
3: The four operas in the cycle are Das Rheingold, Die Walküre, Siegfried, and Götterdämmerung. It would transport the listener on an epic journey, like binge-watching Lord of the Rings or Game of Thrones.
0: And every opera ends with a conflict. So you're like, oh my gosh, how is this going to go? He deprived the Rhine maidens, he stole the gold to pay the giants. So how is that going to play out?
1: Will Wagner manage to keep viewers in, or rather at the edge of their seats? More on that later. But first, who was this musical genius anyway? Richard Wagner was born in Leipzig in 1813. Most of his life was plagued by debt, scandalous love affairs, political upheaval, and grand visions for the future. He wanted to create the world's largest music spectacle, bringing together music, poetry, drama, and theater into one total work of art. He even built his own opera house just for this. In 1883, he died at age 69 and left behind a controversial legacy. On one hand, Wagner was a fierce anti-Semite and wrote a number of anti-Semitic essays. We talk about that more in this video here. On the other, Wagner's legacy also includes the Bayreuth Festival Theater, an opera house that redefined the opera experience and, 150 years on, is still a must-see for fans of Wagner's dramatic works.
0: In many ways, this has been discussed as the most proto-cinematic theater and a direct precursor to movie theaters once film was invented.
1: The performance hall is built to make viewing an immersive experience, letting the audience lose themselves in his staged worlds. Wagner was the first to switch off the lights and hide the orchestra in a recessed pit so that nothing could distract from his Gesamtkunstwerk. The interior bathes listeners in surround sound.
0: That's really extraordinary and unique. So you don't see light, you don't see the orchestra, and suddenly the sound starts.
2: And it creates a remarkable acoustic effect. It's essentially like watching a movie screen with hi-fi, super-duper music quality.
1: And then, floating Rhine maidens, Valkyries astride flying horses, rainbow bridges to the fortress of Valhalla, fire-breathing dragons. To create special effects in 1876, Wagner had to get pretty creative.
0: When the characters become invisible or transform into another character, then there's steam hiding them, and then out comes a different creature or animal. So those are huge stage technical feats at the time.
1: World building, immersion, special effects. And what about the thing Wagner is actually known for? His music?
2: Without Wagner, we wouldn't have film music as we know it today.
1: Wagner found a way to tell stories in his music with so-called leitmotifs. That meant each character, every object, and even emotions were assigned a unique motif.
0: When the giants first come on stage, we hear ba-bum, ba-dum, bum-bum, ba-dum. So like very many of them are very onomatopoetic, very descriptive, graphic of what they portray. The sword is an upward fanfare. A glittering C major with trumpets like metal.
3: The curtain rises and we hear the Sigmund leitmotif. This theme is weighted down by cellos, basses and horns. It illustrates the weary Sigmund, Wotan's son, who staggered off the battlefield into a hut to find shelter. Act 3 opens with the famous Ride of the Valkyries leitmotif. Woodwinds flutter, brass blazes and strings swirl, representing the flying Valkyries.
2: What was going on stage was intrinsically linked with what the audience were hearing, so much so that even if there was nothing going on stage, various musical excerpts devised by Wagner would resemble certain characters, certain themes.
1: It was a technique that Wagner used in all of his operas, and later Hollywood followed suit.
2: Many film composers, like John Williams, for example, drew on these leitmotifs.
1: Who doesn't recognize the sound of impending doom? Or pure evil? And the sweet lure of power. But which instruments are most suited for lavish scores?
2: Well, I think the use of brass, you know, even so much so that he had his own Wagner tuba invented.
3: So, tubas and timpanis play a storm leitmotif to convey the overwhelming power of crashing thunder.
2: And John Williams, say, in the Star Wars movies, really draws on the use of bringing brass to the forefront, especially when, say, there are battle scenes.

0: Maybe every diehard fantasy fan should take in an opera by Wagner, if only to get a sense of the art that laid the groundwork for their passion.
1: Wagner is not just music. When you listen to Wagner and when you get into Wagner, you're experiencing an entire work of art. It is the most cinematic, in a way, that classical music can get, that opera can get.
2: From the opulence of Wagner to an artist who strips things back to reveal what truly matters, he became a forerunner of pop art along the way.
3: Baby, baby, baby, don't leave me. New York City in 1967, a Saturday evening. Fleeting moments, inspiring both the filmmaker and his friend, the painter Alex Katz.
4: Let me get rid of this. Hello?
3: Now age 98, Katz is still painting.
5: Alex Katz doesn't distinguish between pop and high culture. It's very important to him that the boundaries between them stay fluid. He's interested in the way a fashion designer condenses time into a specific moment at a fashion show, revealing the zeitgeist, and that's precisely what interests him when he paints, capturing the zeitgeist, the here and now, reflecting the immediacy of the moment in his art. In Malerei wiederzuspiegeln.
3: A self-portrait as a young bohemian. In the 1970s, Katz painted his New York friends, casually and with a glamorous sheen. There's no depth, no drama. Everything's carefree and in the moment.
6: I am what I am. I've always liked elegance, you know. But cool is what people said I am.
3: The exhibition in Tübingen mainly features recent works, such as these images of fashion designs from 2022. Katz remains as prolific as ever. 15 of the 40 large format works come straight from his studio. He continues to experiment with painting, graphic art, and screen.

0: screen printing.
1: Went away in the winter, and I saw some snow against a tree, and I decided I'm going to paint environmental landscapes. So I started painting these landscapes that ended up being 20 feet by 10 feet high and 20 feet wide. And they're not like pictures out of a window. They're like things that you're wrapped inside of.
2: Katz says he wants to paint pictures that radiate genuine energy, the here and now. He translates his perceptions of nature into large-scale abstract works. For viewers, it's a chance to register the effect of light. And like someone out for a stroll, witness the magic of the moment.

0: Day's End is a work that's being shown in Europe for the first time as part of this exhibition. I think it's quite special because, having seen it here, a person might go out and notice, really experience this moment of twilight for the first time. These fleeting moments when the sun goes down and is reflected in the window for just an instant are precisely what interest Alex Katz. That fleeting light.
1: Like the light that reflects off the stream behind his house, making the water look black. Capturing it has been an ongoing challenge for the artist.
2: I've been trying to paint the light on water for 20 or 30 years. And to get the whole thing right, it's not color so much as light. The color is a vehicle for making light.
3: Die Motivation ist wirklich die Realität.
0: His true motivation is to capture reality in the here and now. He once said that eternity exists in minutes of absolute awareness. And if painting can capture that, then it's good.

The world as it is right now is a place that makes artist Sofia Ezella not only angry, but furious. Her music is a wake-up call for us all.

0: Sophia Izella is all about shaking things up, not fitting in. At 21, she's thrown herself into her work with furious intensity, hitting back at what disgusts her in society. Men deciding what women can do? Not on her watch.
1: I was raised by very feminist parents, so I was constantly informed. But my writing didn't go political right away. My writing was more gentle when I was around 12. And then Roe v. Wade got overturned in the USA, and my writing just shifted after that.
0: Ever since, she's examined patriarchal power structures, masculinity in all its forms, and the oppression and sexualization of women. One of her recent songs confronts the men who consume porn fetishizing underage girls.

0: all use phrases like barely legal and like just freshly 18, you know, like, and they'll wear Hello Kitty underwear and then put pigtails in their hair. And it's just very like, the men in porn do not behave like children, you know, they just don't. And if they do, it's seen as like extreme kink and it's super rare.
1: Sophia Izzella was born in Los Angeles. Because of her father's job, the family moved constantly, and her life was that of a nomad. She experienced many cultures, but never really found a place to belong. Her mother homeschooled her, which meant she rarely spent time with kids her own age. She started learning violin at three, then later picked up guitar, piano, and singing, and started writing lyrics at eight. She grew up without a cell phone, and instead of spending her time online, read books by feminist writers like Sylvia Plath and Margaret Atwood. A life far from the mainstream and social media, with no pressure to fit in. She built her own world as an outsider.
0: I think it was like a freedom of not being bullied and not having somebody tell me to not do that, or it's not cool, or it's not like you're not going to be part of the group anymore. There was no group to be a part of. So I think I was very like free.
1: She was 18 when one of her songs went viral on TikTok for the first time. It tells the story of how women, unlike men, never get permission to have it all.

0: Sophia Izella says women have to endure hatred, jealousy, and backstabbing if they want success. It's likely many women around the world will agree.
1: I can't think of a single woman who's successful. I can't think of one that has not been absolutely dragged across her own public stage, like just plummeled through it. So I just had a very quick understanding that it is coming for us all. It is totally unavoidable. It is part of the game that people enjoy playing.
0: Music as an outlet for female anger. With her confrontational style, her love of provocation, and her smart, direct lyrics, Sophia Izella stands out even more among so-called rage girls. Her emotions are contagious, and her music is a wake-up call for us all.
2: This artistic duo chooses humor as their anger management strategy. Their absurdist creations make us stumble, flinch, and look twice.
3: A sculptor taking in a painting. Elmgreen and Dragset's works sprawl through Frankfurt's Städel Museum, inviting visitors to go on a treasure hunt amongst the old masters that usually live here. They're tucked into corners, too, like this forgotten luggage circling under a staircase. You might not even spot them at first. A boy in a hoodie absorbed in his drawing, while Goethe looks on. But wait a minute, doesn't he look a bit like the artist who made him?
4: I would never have been that boy because my parents were not parents who would take me to museums. So I kind of envy him.
3: Danish artist Mikael Elmgreen came from a broken home and moved out as a teenager. A sheltered childhood, visits to museums. For him, they're dreams that went unfulfilled.
5: There's lots of kids.
6: There were no art museums in Trondheim where I grew up. I was often at home drawing. The thing is, I didn't trust myself to become a visual artist because I almost didn't know that that was possible.
7: Oh, wow. He's short, he's tall.
3: Today, they're the ones inspiring teenagers. At first, these students thought the boy was real. That happens a lot when people first encounter figures created by Elmgreen and Dragset. You can't help but love them. The artist duo is now world famous. And neither of them went to art school, by the way.
4: We found each other in a nightclub environment and found out that we shared a lot of worldviews, and therefore we started doing art together. The maybe difficult backgrounds are there as traumas throughout your life. And I love my traumas. I feed on them.

0: The Pietà. The duo pairs this work about grief and death with its sculpture, Forgotten Baby, capturing the shocking hardships of our time. Letting worlds collide is a common theme for them. The artists have been based in Berlin and a former pumping station since 1996. Here they're surrounded by young men, all of them delicate and vulnerable. Their elusive, almost absurdist installations have traveled the world, Europe, Asia, and America. One example, a fake Prada store in the middle of the desert in Texas. The work was their early career breakthrough. Pure excess in the middle of nowhere.
1: Using humor can be a way of anger management for us. It's, you know, society and life can be terribly frustrating.
0: Their passion project was unveiled in Berlin in 2008. The memorial to homosexuals persecuted under Nazism. A minimalist concrete stele. A film inside showed two men kissing. Elmgreen and Drogset were accompanied to the opening by a police escort. That's how worried authorities were about the duo's safety. Then in 2009, a change of pace. At the Venice Biennale, they staged a spectacular art world crime scene. Traces of devastation everywhere. A dead art collector left floating in a pool. Another curiosity, the prefab housing block placed right in the museum. Now, here in Frankfurt's financial district, they're mirroring Germany's economic gloom. An office wasteland, abandoned during the pandemic, or maybe after a stock market crash. Scrolling headlines announcing that Botox booms during economic downturns. Close by, The Cloud, a luxury restaurant encased in artist John Armleder's mirrored mosaics. It's the ultimate selfie backdrop.
2: There is a demand in our society to perform very well and show it in public. Therefore, we need to document every amazing experience we have, maybe to a degree where we actually forget about the experience in real life.
0: A woman sits in a restaurant all alone. Her date is virtual, endlessly monologuing. Fine dining a la The Cloud, up where we all live on as data. It's also why Elmgreen and Drogset invite visitors at the Städel to spend time with the old masters. Their sculpture, The Visitor, admires a still life of fruit and vegetables.
2: In this period of image overload, you have an artist painting a peach and some grapes for a whole year. How beautiful is that?
3: And that's it for Arts Unveiled, featuring the angry, the dreamers, and the wide-eyed. Thanks for joining us, and see you again next week.

0: Xenophobia in South Africa.
1: South Africa was made for South Africans. If you're born in South Africa belongs to you.
0: Hatred and violence against immigrants is on the rise in one of the continent's richest nations. Why?
2: We've been here all our lives, past 25 years in this country, trying to survive. Where are we going?
3: The 77%. Next. New era, new ideas. Conceived by visionaries. Constructed by engineers. They've long been a reality on the streets. We present the revolution of mobility. REV. In 60 minutes.

0: 24 hours in Young China. Working from dawn till dusk, chasing a career and money?
1: Most just go to work, do their job, and retire.
0: China's youth is saying no thanks.
2: We can be bolder in chasing our dreams.
0: More self-focused.
3: I want to become a rock star.
0: And self-determined.
4: My dream shouldn't depend on having children.
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0: How will this new mindset change the country? The Chinese Dream starts July 22nd on DW.
6: We left our countries because of the war. Our parents were killed where we came from. Where are we going? We don't have anything out there. Where they claim that we should go and fix our countries. What we gonna go fix there? Because we've been here all our lives. Past 25 years in this country, trying to survive, trying to raise our children.
7: That video sums up the mood. And what if I told you that your accent or the country printed on your passport could be enough to make you a target in South Africa right now?
8: Stay with us as we unravel the reasons behind those sentiments and what's driving the current wave of xenophobia in South Africa today. And is there even a way out of this?
7: Welcome to the show. My name is Fatu Elika Muloshi.
8: And I am Rachel Nduati.
7: Rachel, is there even a way out of this?
8: Trust me, Fatu, when we were talking about this topic, I just struggled to, you know, talk about this topic because it's a sensitive topic.
7: It's that complicated.
8: It's uncomfortable.
7: Yeah.
8: And at the same time, there is neither a right or a wrong argument in this case because it's such a mess.
7: Yes, and we're talking about over 25,000 people have fled South Africa since that 30th June deadline was announced. I mean, the authorities have also said that this is an unofficial deadline. It is not authorized. The state does not recognize it, but people have decided to take, you know, matters into their own hands.
8: Exactly, and around 200 refugees are now spending the night on the pavement. Just hours earlier, they fled their homes after violence broke out in nearby townships. When they tried to seek protection at the police station, they say they were chased away with force.
9: Today we came to stand up and say South Africa must come back to South Africa. We are not fighting with anyone, but if you are a foreigner, go back home. We are sick and tired.
10: We feel scared, we feel feared, we are threatened, we're no longer safe because they're giving us an ultimate. Even on social media, even those that are seeing what was happening today, they were like, oh, but 30th June we shall see blood will be shed, blood will be shed.
11: You can see my fellow brother here. He was shot with a rubber bullet. And there is a guy I took to the hospital. That one was shot with a really bullet. I'm saying a really bullet, why? The wound is huge.
12: Many of the people here are from the Democratic Republic of Congo. Some have lived in South Africa for decades. Now they're wondering if they still have a future. Many refugees blame these people for forcing them out. They are part of a movement called March and March. Just months ago, hardly anyone had heard of it. Now its demonstrations are drawing hundreds of people across South Africa.
9: How are the people coming inside of the border case now in South Africa? Where is the law? You can never go to Mozambique and be treated like how they are doing here. Yeah? Yeah? You can never go to Malawi or Zimbabwe just easy, but they're coming here easily. Because of what? There is no law.
12: Almost everyone tells the same story. No jobs, failing public services. A government that has stopped listening.
13: Like water, like in our community, like we don't have water for weeks, you know, so. The government is not on our side, basically. And we feel like these immigrants are the reason why the government is not listening to us.
8: You know, I was listening to a poet whose name is Nziki Matsvai.
7: Yeah.
8: That's her name. And she said that when South Africans were fighting for democracy, they did fight for democracy, but they never fought for ownership. So what are these people fighting for? Are they fighting for ownership of the industry or are they fighting for the job? that is being taken by the immigrants, which is a spaza shop, which is a kiosk. What are they really fighting for?
7: There are a lot of compounding factors there. And I think that conversation takes us back to how complex the South African systemic structure is right now. But when we talk about xenophobia, we're saying that this is more like a target towards people of a different culture and of a different nationality. And the indicators there are oppression or aggression, rather.
8: Yeah, discrimination.
7: Yes, cultural intolerance. And whether South Africa officially recognizes that it is a xenophobic country or not, well, that is subjective, but we do have documented research,
8: 100%.
7: You know, over different disciplines, sociology, even human rights organizations, who have said that the country has a long history of anti-foreigner sentiment, which occasionally erupts into national crisis.
8: And they clearly are having a problem, because majority of the people say there's a problem with illegal immigration, and the Department of Home Affairs is also having an issue with this, because there seems to be corruption when giving out, you know, this documentation, this papers. But of course, we're going to discuss more into that. But we did have very many diverse voices at our street debate on the xenophobia issue, and this is how it went.
14: I work for ZenoWatch, so we get quite a lot of xenophobic attacks, people calling in, and in that, a lot of people are wrongfully accused of being illegal migrants. A lot of people are documented, but because people don't understand what each document means, a lot of people are then told that they're illegal. A lot of everyday people, such as Uber drivers, are not taking trips anymore. Even coming here, I struggled finding a driver because a lot of them don't feel safe. Just a lot of people being harassed and not necessarily being told why they're being harassed. A lot of South Africans have also experienced xenophobia because they might not understand specific words, they might not look a specific way. So it's been very scary, I think, for everyone, migrants and South Africans. And I think that because everyone is scared, no one knows what to do.
15: South Africa was made for South Africans. If you're born in South Africa belongs to you. If you're not born in South Africa, your country belongs to you. So you're coming to Caesar's land and want to take Caesar's things from Caesar. Do you expect Caesar not to react?
7: South Africa is one of those African countries that is considered mostly developed industrially.
8: Yeah.
7: And since
8: most
7: apartheid,
8: people admire South Africa.
7: Yeah. And you see what happened since apartheid. A lot of people, a lot of Africans have found a safe haven in this country for opportunities and just starting a new life. But of course, also Africans were very key in the fight to end apartheid and just to help South Africans to get out of that particular ordeal. And so if we look back now and where we are, I think it's really sad.
8: Yeah.
7: But again, when you look at the issue of employment opportunities and just the fight for resources, we're talking about over 40% of young people who are unemployed, and most of them have actively stopped looking because they just do not have hope in the system anymore.
8: Yeah.
7: But I think at the end of the day, it's just, you know, a system that is also not working for its
8: you
7: people.
8: Know, Fatou, it started with, first of all, they said that they don't want undocumented migrants, right? And then they said they don't want African migrants. But now we are seeing a point in time where people who don't even like sound South African. They're South African citizens, but they don't sound maybe South African, the Tsonga people, of course, that they're being chased away. And they went into homes, like looking at people who don't look a bit South African. They just look at you and they're like, yeah, you don't look South African. So you can imagine that it's clearly not working. The system is not working. And the people of South Africa do need more help, I guess.
7: Let's listen to what all of this means for South Africans as well, because we have a second part of that debate here.
16: We can relate this issue to apartheid. I feel like right now what is happening is more of black people acting in the position of white during apartheid era, you know, because back then, of course, South Africans did not have power. Right now, that yes, South Africans have a certain amount of power, and because they cannot give back the favor to the white, now they're doing it to the blacks. There are certain areas you cannot pass, like my brother said, you are trespassing. It was not given to black South Africans, and today foreigners are seen as those people who are trespassing. You cannot be trespassing in Africa.
17: So there was a time a couple of people, so we don't know them, we don't know where they're from. They came there, wanted to put checks. So us as a community, we mobilized and told them, no, we can't have checks here. This is a wetland, this is a place for nature. You can't live here. So we don't know who we should talk to, we don't know who we should tell. So I think the problem here lies with the authorities.
8: You know, the irony of this all is that they are fighting the people who are not powerful? What are they fighting for? And I mentioned earlier, what are they really, are they fighting for the spaza shops? Are they fighting for ownership? Because if you look at South Africa, 70% of the wealth is owned by the 7% white minority, which is the white people in South Africa. And then

0: 80% of South Africans own the rest of, you know, these townships, or for example, they can't even afford like basic amenities.
1: I empathize with the guy when he said they are confused, they don't know who to blame. And that opens up this whole conversation again. Even South Africans themselves are being affected. And I think South Africa needs to understand, because we, the world has evolved and 100%. A lot of things happened, wars happened, treaties were developed, conventions were developed so that we can all live peacefully and in harmony.
0: There's a video that was circulating on TikTok, and this lady was using this derogatory slur called kwere kwere, and she was saying futsek kwere kwere futsek. So futsek is a Dutch word that was used to tell the black people in South Africa, get off, get away from this land. And they were using it now in this modern day age to tell another African person, futsek you, go away.
1: But let's understand where all of this emanates from. And Nonto, our South African colleague, really did break that down for us here.
2: So, after apartheid ended in 1994, South Africa became a popular destination for people seeking work, safety, and a better life. Many migrants arrived from neighboring countries facing economic hardship, conflict, or political instability. At the same time, South Africa was grappling with its own challenges. Unemployment remained high, many communities lacked access to quality public services, and the gap between rich and poor stayed wide. Although apartheid ended, much of the country's wealth and land remained concentrated in the hands of a small minority, leaving many South Africans feeling left out. Over the years, some South Africans have blamed foreign nationals for taking jobs, increasing competition for opportunities, and placing pressure on public services. These frustrations have at times erupted into xenophobic violence, including the deadly attacks that spread across the country in 2008. More recently, anti-immigration protests have focused on undocumented migrants. Protest leaders say their concerns are about illegal immigration rather than foreign nationals in general, and argue that corruption and weak border controls have worsened the problem. Since the protests began, authorities have arrested undocumented migrants, while thousands more have been processed for repatriation. The latest wave of anti-immigration protests was partly sparked by a cultural ceremony in the Eastern Cape. Many people believed a Nigerian man was being crowned as a traditional king, although the Nigerian Union South Africa later said this was a misunderstanding. The incident triggered protests that later spread to other parts of the country.
0: Yeah, so that's that right there. But I think the most interesting thing is that the history tells it all. It sums it up.
1: Yes.
0: It really sums it up neatly. And I saw you, Fatu, that you were laughing a bit there.
1: Well, the ending really got me, to be honest. I mean, of course, we can't deny the fact that equality and freedom was very key in the new South Africa that was birthed after apartheid. But I mean, it goes back to what we were talking about there, the aggression and just the intolerance towards other cultures.
0: Yeah.
1: And for us, for example, in the Gambia, and this is very subjective, depends on whatever you want to work for your country, that is up to you.
0: Yeah.
1: But in the Gambia, we also have our Nigerian community. We have the Yoruba community, and they install their kings there.
0: Wow.
1: You know, I went to a school where majority of our teachers were Ghanaians and Nigerians. I grew up eating Nigerian and Ghanaian food. In fact, I was looking forward to lunch break every single day.
0: This is why you like Nigerian music so much. I always like this girl.
1: No, honestly, just to eat that food. So for us, we live with them in harmony, and I cannot imagine our school system without our 100%. Nigerian teachers. They are the ones that teach in specific schools, and we all know this. And when we look at South Africa, it's like 40% of their tertiary teachers or lecturers are actually foreigners as well.
0: Yeah.
1: So if they go, all right, what happens then?
0: So apparently, they also did a survey to determine whether if migrants come in, they would actually change this. Mm. And they realized that only 6% would lower this, and it would be like 37% back. So you see that it doesn't even make a big difference.
1: Yes.
0: Yeah, but also like from that piece that we watched from Nonto, you know, like the African Union has also been very quiet in tackling this issue of xenophobia in South Africa. And we do know that it's a local issue in South Africa, but is it enough? That's also a question we need to ask ourselves.
1: Yeah. And people outside of South Africa also have an opinion on what is happening here.
3: The fact that they are chasing others with the mindset that they only want South Africans in their country, they don't want other nationals in their country, does not make sense, because they cannot do it all by themselves.
4: I have a cousin of mine who was doing her internship there, and recently she had came back here to take her license, her passport, everything, to just, you know, make sure that all her documents are in place. And now that all is now put down in the drain, just because, you know, they're saying that, you know, you're supposed to go back to your country, and what is she then supposed to do?
5: Yes, it is xenophobia, but we are not seeing any Americans who are suffering as much as Africans. And also we need to look at the situation in this way, like, yes, this is about employment and all that, right? But why are we having the children suffering because of that?
6: I think they are unable to control the numbers of persons in their economy. So, you know, when there are too many people involved, it's just like survival of the fittest. So people definitely want to, you know, like, you know, kill to destroy just to get the best out of life.
7: They have to put themselves in the people who they are chasing shoes, so that they feel and understand where they are coming from. They went there looking for greener pastures, looking for better opportunities. And at some point in time, they might want to go to other countries to look for better opportunities.
8: It would be biased to simply say that migrants are responsible for a country not working. If a country is not working, then maybe the migrants are contributing in a sense, but it should be also the responsibility of the citizens who share the blame too.
9: They should just have a better approach to discuss this thing, either diplomatically or have a discussion. I believe if the matter has been tabled, at it will bring a better result.
10: I would say to South Africans, actually, in general, you should be a stepping stone rather than being a stumbling block to other Africans, because we are all the same. We need your care, you need our help, we need your help, so we should be united.
1: I mean, a Human Rights World report indicated that over 70% of South Africans that took part in that survey say they do not trust foreigners in their country.
5: What?
1: And when we go back to apartheid and how countries like the countries that they're sending away now, Zimbabwe, Nigeria, how all of them were able to come together, yeah, whether it was through providing shelters, yeah, for exiles, whether it was through,
0: yeah,
1: using
0: their own
1: somewhere incomes.
0: Yeah, I even read somewhere that there was a point in time where Nigeria had to provide, you know, passports to,
1: of course,
0: anti-apartheid,
1: yes,
0: exiles.
1: Yes, and they were even taking part of their income and provide, you know, supporting the Mandela tax that they call it.
0: And I feel like also the government of South Africa has failed the people of South Africans in this, mm-hmm, case, because, for example, if you look at, they only started acting when they started feeling the pinch. Of course, these things have been there, yeah, before, that we've seen xenophobic attacks before, but now the 30th of June, yeah, you know, deadline, this, yeah, was like the wake up call for them to really, really act, yeah, and see how to even manage this issue, giving out statements to other African countries as well. And
1: yeah. But let's see what other South Africans are also saying about this, because not all South Africans appreciate, mm-hmm, what's happening there right now.
11: They're actually attacking our own African people who helped us fight apartheid, who helped us build this country. So they feel betrayed right now, those people. And we have been losing a lot of businesses. Ghana has discontinued a gold fields lease that we had. Now when we see Australia warning its citizens that they shouldn't come and visit South Africa because there's a lot of crime here in this country, that's actually bad for us in the global stage.
12: So we will choose to be a country that chases away foreigners, or we will choose to be a country that chases away with corruption.
13: Some refugees are still there, but widespread and supporters of March and March found the welfare building. They remained outside while the refugees stayed locked inside.
14: Most of us here, we don't know what's going to happen tomorrow, because now these people already know where we are. They're outside there. They don't even want to leave. You know, even the refugee social services closed the doors for us. Most of them are not even here. We're not even allowed to go to use the toilet or anything as such, because they feel that we are looking for this for our own needs, when in reality, it's the insecurities that we have. We only need protection and security from those people that we are under them. Simple as that.
0: That's a really tough thing to watch as well, because we see that, you know, in most of the times when such things happen, it's women and children who, yes, are actually carrying the burden.
1: Yeah, we had someone who talked to us about a possible solution there.
0: Yeah,
1: right?
0: For sure. And, you know, so many people feel powerless, especially right now when they feel like, you know, the system is really, really big. So we talked to Tessa, who is a political analyst and activist who runs the think tank Rivonia Circle. And I start by asking, why does the anger against the people instead of institutions that are failing them both?
15: The reason why it's much easier to go and attack a shop owner or attack somebody who is a migrant who doesn't have documentation.

and then attacking the state and attacking the powerful is because, as South African people and African people in general, people the world over at this point, we are starting to lose faith in our ability to dismantle and attack systems. We are starting to lose faith in our ability to actually tackle

0: what are the real issues that are plaguing particularly working people and the working poor around the world. The real issues that have been plaguing us are corruption, our elite capture of our democracies and our governments, and the accumulation of wealth at the expense of the majority. Those are the real issues. When we get distracted by being told that we need to fight other poor people, other oppressed people, other people because they don't look like us, sound like us, come from where we come from, we are being distracted from fighting the big fights and the big battles. What worked during apartheid was the fact that regardless of where people were from and their background, people realized that we could not spend time focusing on who gets scraps from the apartheid state and who doesn't. That we could no longer just be comfortable with one group of people against another. We had to go all force in against the system. And that included the international community. And right now we are being distracted from that.
1: Yes, that basically reinforces what we've been talking about. And we asked you on YouTube as well what you think about everything that's been happening. And here's what you said.
2: Yeah, so one viewer said, our biggest problem is the ANC voters. They are killing our services and jobs.
1: Somehow, somewhere, people are frustrated. Things are not working.
2: Some neighbors from the other side of the continent are also trying to live in harmony. And that is Ghana and Nigeria. Despite their differences, guys, these two countries serve really, really great examples. And they have very, very healthy relationships. Have a look at this.
3: Without Nigeria, Ghana can't have light.
4: You're watching us with your generator.
3: Yes, that's my country.
5: Two countries, one rivalry.
6: Our own is the best.
7: We are topping world chat.
5: Countless debates. Today, we are opening the rivalry box and letting Ghanaians and Nigerians decide. What if I told you that these two countries are less like rivals and more like siblings?
8: Nigerians, Nigeria, Nigeria, Nigeria, Nigeria, Nigeria, Nigeria.
9: Talking about the Afrobeat origination is from Ghana.
10: Definitely, Nigeria footballers are good, so yeah, Nigeria.
11: Black Stars, we are in the World Cup, so Charlie, Nigeria, go and sleep.
12: Nigeria still makes the best jollof rice.
13: I've not chopped Nigerian jollof rice before, but what I've tasted in Ghana is the best.
5: Behind the jokes and decades of friendly competitions lies a much older story. I mean, a story of migration, shared ancestry, trade, politics, and two nations whose histories have been intertwined long before there was Nigeria or Ghana.
14: Most of the people that sell footwears, that sell bonds, are Ghanaians. It's like the main work they do here. In the aspect of food, they give us like first aid before we talk about food. So we can't do without them, you know what I mean?
5: It is not just about food. The similarity go deeper. Across both countries, you will find traditional dancers, powerful drumming, and colorful celebrations. These festivals are more than culture. Different traditions, shared values. But this relationship hasn't always been easy. In 1969, Ghana's Alien Compliance Order required many foreign nationals, including Nigerians, without the required documentation to leave the country immediately. In 1983, Nigeria carried out its own explosion of undocumented migrants. Many of them were Ghanaians.
14: Nigeria and Ghana can coexist. They have been coexisting for years. All those ones, those Ghana must go thing was military mentality and the lack of civilization that was then.
5: Today, the rivalry looks very different. It is less about politics and more about culture, football, music, food, and yes, even English language. So I am here in Lagos State, Nigeria to put that to test.
11: Can you say nice?
10: Nos. Now say cuts.
13: Can you say cats?
9: Tell the vet doctor not to cut the cat.
11: Tell the vet doctor not to cut the cat.
5: Two neighbors constantly challenging, inspiring, and shaping each other. So tell me, who really wins? I will let you decide because I'll be your guy, Samson Adeleke, representing DW, the 77%. See you guys next time. Cheers.
2: Look at that. Look at that. Ghana and Nigeria, my two favorite countries that always have a jollof battle.
1: Talking about neighbors and healthy relationships, we have our neighbors here from the Baobab.
15: Georgie
1: Poggi.
15: Georgie Poggi.
16: You guys look

0: amazing.
1: So tell us, what have you been up to on the barber? Because these are our neighbors. They, you know, but yeah. our bigger neighbors,
2: you know.
0: No, you can say that definitely. Of course, what we're doing is what you people are basically doing as well, which is, you know, doing the Lord's work. That is how we call it. Mm. And under the barber, the key underlining word is, you know, putting leaders to account. Mm-hmm. And tell you what, you guys have tackled South Africa and the xenophobia, you know, incidents there. Mm-hmm. And that is exactly the very topic we are talking about this week.
2: Where can people find you?
0: Under the Baobab can be found through our YouTube page, that is DW Africa, and also on other social media platforms. We have our TikTok channel and also Facebook.
1: Thank you. Yeah. We've come to the end of the show. Thank you so much for sticking time to us. Of course, we like to do this every single time, but make sure to follow us on all our socials for us to continue the conversation as always.
2: Yeah, keep it locked 77%.
1: I was Fatu.
2: I am Rachel Nduwati. Until next time, bye.

era, new ideas. Conceived by visionaries. Constructed by engineers. They've long been a reality on the streets. We present the revolution of mobility. REV. In 30 minutes. If you're looking for answers, you have to ask the right questions. Let's stay curious about research that makes the world a better place. About solutions that make the future worth living. Tomorrow, today. In 90 minutes.

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5: We encourage our audience to send us content they have spotted online where they assume it might be mis- or disinformation.
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0: This is DW News, and these are our top stories. The US and Iran have again traded strikes as the return to all-out war between the two sides intensifies. Iranian state media showed a bridge and fuel tanker heavily damaged by US attacks on infrastructure. American forces boarded a tanker in the Gulf of Oman, while Iran said it launched drones and missiles at US facilities in Kuwait. More than 1,000 people have fled their homes in northern Spain as emergency crews tackle the biggest wildfire of the year so far. Searing heat and high winds have fanned the flames in the holiday region of Aragon. An area two-thirds the size of Washington, D.C. has been destroyed. The former Manchester mayor, Andy Burnham, has become the official leader of Britain's governing Labour Party. He'll take over as Prime Minister on Monday after meeting King Charles. Burnham will be the UK's seventh leader in a decade and has vowed to restore hope as the economy struggles. He's still finalising his cabinet.
1: Российской агрессии, ситуации в Украине. Мы будем в прямом эфире.

0: The person making the tattoos took my left arm and I fainted. That's how I got the number. My number is A26959.
1: Eva Umlauf survived the concentration camp as a 2-year-old girl. It was only much later that she dared to confront her ordeal, a life overshadowed by trauma. I survived Auschwitz. Watch the full story on YouTube.
2: Now to India, one of the countries at the forefront of the AI revolution. Thousands of workers there are helping to train AI to build robots that may one day take their jobs. The cameras they have to wear monitor their every move, adding to the stress. Our correspondent Adil Bhatt reports from the state of Punjab in northern India.
3: For factory worker Ravi Kumar, wearing a camera has become just another part of the job. As he works, it records every movement he makes, from picking up tools to producing auto parts. But the camera isn't just recording his work. It's helping train artificial intelligence systems.
4: They're recording our work to prepare and train a robot, which is making us a bit worried, as it will affect our work. It will not only impact the work we do here, but it will mean job losses.
3: Ravi's concern is shared by many workers here. The factory pays its workers about €1 an hour to record their work, on top of their regular wages. But that small bonus comes at a cost. Workers say the cameras have brought a new kind of anxiety to the factory floor.
4: When the camera is on your head, you fear making mistakes. We always feel that if the employer watches the recording, our mistakes may get caught. The camera has taken away some of the freedom we had to work without fear or pressure.
3: The man behind this project is factory owner Rahul Jaswani, who oversees the recordings as part of a growing business. For Jaswani, the workers fearful of losing their jobs are not his immediate concern. He sells these first-person recordings to companies building human-eyed robots. For him, it's simple. Workers training AI is a win for the factory.
5: I'm excited about AI technology. It will increase productivity in my factory and bring more efficiency. There will be fewer mistakes in what we produce. Also, it will be very profitable for us. It is very good for business in the long term. That's why I'm very excited about these humanoid robots and that they'll be coming to India and that they should be deployed in our factories.
3: In April 2026, this video of textile workers at a factory on the outskirts of Delhi was among the first to go viral. It sparked a debate over whether workers are helping train AI models that could one day replace them. In the weeks since, similar videos have spread across social media, showing Indian workers filming themselves at factories and construction sites. One company turning that footage into a business is Labeler AI. It's this firm that extracts and processes the data from the factory while Ravi works. The company turns hours of video into training data by identifying and tagging every single action. It then sells that data to AI companies, mostly in the United States.
6: AI is moving from digital world where GPT or chat GPTs to a physical AI. What I mean by that is like robots are going to be a reality. They're going to work in the factories, do our work, automate our lot of menial work for us, and to build those algorithms, the one way to train these robots is to collect humans doing this task by putting variables on them.
3: And the demand for this kind of data is booming. Morgan Stanley estimates the humanoid robot market could be worth $5 trillion by 2050, with nearly a billion robots in use worldwide. In that race, India has become one of the most sought-after places to train them.
6: We have huge demand. The demand is simply to quantify it. It's 1 billion hours, for example, over the just next 2 years, needs to be collected to just even make the robots able to at least, start working in very basic tasks in the factories or warehouses.
3: That scale of collection is exactly what concerns Avinash Kumar, a labor economist. He says the emerging AI economy raises big questions about ownership, profit, and fair compensation, questions that remain unanswered.
7: You see, the workers are facing a double whammy. One is that they are being exploited. They are being taken away the value that they are generating by converting their human skill into a data set. And second, that their factory owners are watching and is monitoring every moment of action that they are doing. So it's a kind of a control regime. It's a surveillance regime that is coming into.
3: For Avinash Kumar, the law has yet to catch up. He says there is no specific legal framework on how workplace recordings can be used to train AI. Back at the factory, Ravi Kumar and his colleagues continue with their daily routine. Every moment still teaching the machine to do their job. Whether this technology will create new opportunities or replace these workers remains unclear. What troubles them most, they say, is that right now India has no protections in place for workers training AI.
2: Well, as you heard, the workers we saw in that report are being paid an extra euro an hour to wear those data cameras. But how generous is that? Well, Mishy Chowdhury is a technology lawyer and civil liberties activist who practices in New York and New Delhi. As for her experience of these situations.
8: I think the workers themselves told us what their experience has been. We obviously look at it from a policy, law, and technology point of view, where there doesn't seem to be any one institution that owns the entire chain of who collects this data, what is the worker actually being paid for, whether they are given any additional payment for all this egocentric data which is being collected. Because this problem is that the transaction is not being recognized for what it is. They are supplying more than physical labor. This is embodied knowledge they have, how to grip some irregular object, what is the pressure, what is the sequence of a complicated task, etc. And that knowledge is precisely what makes the recording so valuable for robotics. My issue mostly is that concern is not this automation or all of this, but the distribution of its costs and benefits. We saw the distinction between what a factory manager is saying, how they see it, because it's good for the factory, and also the person who's labeling and selling the data sets to a global audience. You can see the economic difference between who gets to participate in these gains.
2: Right.
8: And that's why it becomes like a low-cost source for human behavior itself. And one of the interesting things one of the workers says is that about surveillance, because there is no prohibition on using the footage for disciplinary or productivity surveillance. There's no separate purpose which has been disclosed. And consent is a complicated thing in a factory hierarchy setting. One, if you are a signature on a form, does not mean that the worker freely agreed, because request is also coming from an employer or a supervisor, and refusing just means there's no future work.
2: Okay.
8: They can be replaced even now.
2: Well, the sort of change, this sort of change is already having profound effects on our lives, on the way we work, on the availability of jobs. Where is the discourse in India now? And who's looking at and preparing for the day when suddenly there is so much less work for factory workers?
8: I think that's the central policy questions, exactly about whether AI is going to create more jobs in the aggregate over several decades, and then what happens to a garment worker or a warehouse worker or a junior IT employee whose present occupation will disappear before a credible alternative exists. Now, a lot of debate is concentrated about India's outsourcing industry or Bangalore or startup ecosystem. But a robotics engineer position created in Bangalore is not an adequate answer to the displacement of hundreds of production workers elsewhere. So it's not just about reskilling. India is not talking enough about the transition policy,
2: right?
8: Which is that once an automation is happening, what happens to these folks? Because companies are receiving public incentive for AI or automation, but they're not there's no disclosure from them about employment effects or plans for the affected workers today. So the discourse is very much about how we compete with China on frontier models, whether India should have its own frontier models, what kind of compute we can offer, or open source alternatives, considering geopolitics now dictates a lot of access to frontier models. We saw what happened with the US taking away access to Fable 5, but not much about what's happening with these folks.
2: Okay.
8: And that tells you a lot about the power.
2: And that's because the technology is here. It can't be uninvented. It's affecting all of us. Now, here in Europe, the EU is being quite active in trying to regulate the effects of AI, while the US seems to be content to let it run free. What's the Indian story?
8: Indian story is a little bit of a mix. Because one of the things which is India is also trying to find a balancing position about, they don't want to stop innovation if there is. And the European example sometimes at least tells that we can't mistake processes and regulation for outcomes, because everybody needs outcomes. And this, as you say, is here to stay. And we are going to see many kind of jobs which are going to change now. And the lesson there is that disruption should not be just accepted because new jobs will eventually emerge. And that's why what India is now thinking about, how not to stop innovation, but still keep going in a direction which doesn't harm. It's not an easy job, obviously. Mm. And currently the approach has been, let's just use existing laws, sectoral regulators, et cetera, and whatever labor law is. But existing protections don't address the kind of employment conditions we are now talking about. And there needs to be different kind of obligations for workplace AI, because this is high impact when it is used to monitor workers, such as in your report, to determine wages, to make hiring and dismissal decisions. It's very because it's also capturing a worker's knowledge for automation. And that doesn't exist in India right now at all.
2: Good talking to you, Mishy. Thanks so much for talking to us. I'm Mishy Chowdhury, a technology lawyer and civil liberties

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5: 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Let's take a tour from Finland through Germany to Sweden. The Baltic Sea is an inland sea located in Northern Europe. Bordered by 9 countries, it's connected to the Atlantic Ocean only by the North Sea. The Baltic Sea has been an important cultural and commercial hub for centuries. Its relatively calm and low salinity waters attract many travellers, especially in the summer. Many coastal regions and islands in the Baltic Sea are among the most popular travel destinations in Northern Europe. Our first stop is Helsinki, the capital of Finland. It's home to more than 650,000 people. The Baltic Sea has shaped the history and way of life of those living there. In the 12th century, Finland came under Swedish rule and remained as such for more than 600 years. The Suomenlinna fortress hails from this era. It was built in 1748 and is now a UNESCO World Heritage Site. In the early 19th century, Finland became part of the Russian Empire for 100 years. Uspensky Cathedral dates from this period. Helsinki's famous cathedral was also built then too. Helsinki's location on the Baltic Sea makes for plenty of interesting experiences. The city encompasses over 300 islands. At the Alas pool in the center, you can swim year-round and in true Finnish style, go to the sauna too. Our next stop is Tallinn, the capital of Estonia. It's one of the best preserved medieval cities in Northern Europe. In 1285, Tallinn became a member of the Hanseatic League, a powerful Northern European trade alliance.

In the upper town, you'll find Tompea Castle, which today serves as the seat of the Estonian Parliament. Directly across from it is Alexander Nevsky Cathedral, which was completed in 1900. Estonia was under Russian rule for nearly 200 years. And in the lower town, you'll find St. Olaf's Church, one of the tallest structures in Europe in the 15th century. Parts of the medieval city wall with its defensive towers are still preserved. The viewing platform offers an amazing view of Tallinn's old town. And next, we head to Riga, the capital of Latvia. Here too, you'll encounter plenty of medieval architecture. The old town is a UNESCO World Heritage Site. Riga too was shaped by foreign rulers from Sweden, Russia and Germany. Since regaining its independence in 1991, Latvia has proudly reclaimed its own language and traditions. Riga has a population of 600,000. As a travel destination, the city is a bit of a hidden gem among European capitals. The House of the Blackheads was established in the 14th century for a guild of unmarried merchants. Bombed by the Germans during World War II and later demolished by the Soviets, it was completely reconstructed in the 1990s. Learn more about the history of the Nazi occupation and subsequent Soviet rule at the Museum of the Occupation of Latvia. Riga's cityscape is characterized by numerous Art Nouveau buildings. You'll find beautiful structures in the new town. Next up, one of the Baltic Sea's scenic highlights, the Curonian Spit, most of which lies in Lithuania. A spit is a narrow strip of sand formed by coastal currents. The Curonian Spit is one of Europe's most remarkable coastal landscapes. German writer Thomas Mann loved to relax here. His vacation home in Nida is now a museum. The shifting sand dunes on the Curonian Spit are among the largest in Europe and have often served as film sets. You'll have plenty of great sea views to enjoy from here. Gdańsk is one of Poland's most popular destinations. Home to an impressive old town in the Middle Ages, the former Hanseatic city was one of the wealthiest cities in Europe. However, almost everything you see is a reconstruction. It was almost completely destroyed during World War II. The European Solidarity Centre is also worth a visit. You can learn about the strikes in Gdańsk and how Poland's opposition movement contributed to the collapse of communism in Europe in 1989. To explore the city's vibrant present, head to the old harbour on the Motlawa River. Here you'll find the promenade. The main port, the largest in Poland, has expanded into the city over the centuries. As in many European cities, areas steeped in industrial history are being revitalized. The people of Gdańsk have reclaimed part of the shipyard grounds, breathing new life into it. Our tip? Visit the Stocinia, a quirky container village. Here you can chill out or party until dawn. Our next stop is the German island of Rügen. With an average of 6 million overnight stays per year, Rügen is one of Germany's most popular travel destinations, and not just in the summer. On the island's east coast, you'll find traditional seaside resort towns like Binz, with its characteristic white seaside architecture. It boasts an impressive pier and kilometers of sandy beaches. The cliffs in the north are among Rügen's highlights. The island's famous chalk coast, including the 118-meter-high Königstuhl, is its most iconic natural landmark. Here, the usually calm Baltic Sea shows just how powerful it can be. During storms, pieces of the soft chalk cliffs often break off, which can be dangerous for hikers. Another stop on the German Baltic Sea coast is Warnemünde, a district of the Hanseatic city of Rostock. Once a small fishing town, the area began focusing on tourism early on. The seaside resort industry launched way back in 1821. Warnemünde's landmark is its lighthouse. And when you've had enough of swimming, we recommend taking a harbour tour.
Next up is Copenhagen, the capital of Denmark. Here are three tips for you. Nyhavn, the picturesque historic harbour, is one of the city's highlights. It's very popular with tourists and often quite crowded. You can also visit Rosenborg Castle. It served as a vacation residence for the royal family in the early 17th century. Today, it's a museum. And don't miss the famous Tivoli Amusement Park. Here you'll find numerous rides like this wooden roller coaster that's over 100 years old. The park has been around since 1843. But the best way to explore Copenhagen is to rent a bike. It's one of the most bike-friendly cities in Europe. And now we're heading back to an island. Gotland, Sweden, one of the largest islands in the Baltic Sea. Here you can enjoy nature at its finest. On Gotland, you'll also find the limestone cliffs that are typical of the Baltic Sea, especially along the rocky east coast. Life is rather quiet in Visby, the island's only town. But back in the 12th century, it was one of the busiest and wealthiest trading ports on the Baltic Sea. In 1995, the city and its medieval buildings became a UNESCO World Heritage Site. And the final stop on our journey around the Baltic Sea is the capital of Sweden, Stockholm. The city has been uniquely shaped by the Baltic Sea. Water covers around one-third of Stockholm's area. The city spans 14 islands. The old town Gamla Stan on the island of Stadsholmen is a must-see. Here you'll find charming cobblestone streets, two historic churches, and the Royal Palace, one of the most famous Baroque buildings in Scandinavia. It's the official residence of the Swedish royal family, though it's mainly used for special celebrations or events. You can take a tour to see parts of the palace. The changing of the guard takes place daily around noon, except on Sundays and holidays. With a population of nearly 1 million, Stockholm is the largest city in Scandinavia. As a port city, it has been welcoming travellers since the days of the Hanseatic League. Here too, just like in other cities along the Baltic Sea, you can escape the summer heat of Central and Southern Europe. Those were our top 10 spots around the Baltic Sea. Which ones have you visited and which ones are still on your bucket list?

New era, new ideas. Conceived by visionaries. Constructed by engineers. They've long been a reality on the streets. We present the revolution of mobility. REV. Next. If you're looking for answers, you have to ask the right questions. Let's stay curious about research that makes the world a better place. About solutions that make the future worth living. Tomorrow, today. In 60 minutes.

0: The economy is a driving force in our world. It defines how we work, what we earn, how we live. From small-scale businesses to big tech. 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MADE in Germany. On DW.
1: Ukraine was like a stepping point to, you know, pivot you into that world you want to be. Finish your studies, now you have a certificate from Ukraine, you can choose to go back or somewhere else.
0: Currently, more people than ever are on the move worldwide in search of a better life.
1: So why do I want to go back to Nigeria? Like, I don't have any reason to go back. There's no reason, there's nothing for me there. Yeah, I believe something great is coming very, very soon. And yeah, I can't wait.
0: Learn more about Olawale's story.

0: For a lot of people, getting from A to B is just a journey. For me, it starts with a question. Will the lift be working?
1: Hi, my name is Lotte. I'm a 14-year-old girl who lives in Berlin and uses a wheelchair, as it's pretty clear.
0: Today I'm traveling across Berlin. I'm going to Sozialhelden, which means social heroes in English. They created a project called Broken Lifts.
1: Yeah, Broken Lifts.
0: It shows which public transport lifts are working and which ones are broken. They can change my whole route.
1: Show you that all the complaining about lifts and broken lifts is really quiet. We are at the Alexander Platz, trying to get out of the station from the way.
0: Alexander Platz is one of Berlin's busiest stations. For me, it can be difficult to navigate.
1: It took me 7 minutes to go from the way to the street level, and all lifts are working. It's so annoying, it's a nightmare.
0: And that was only one station. If a lift is broken, the journey changes. I might need another station, another train, or help from someone else. Sometimes there's no easy alternative. Now I've arrived at Sozialhelden. This is where Broken Lift was created. I want to find out how it works and what could happen next. This is Holger Dieterich. He is one of the people behind Broken Lifts.
2: Broken Lifts
3: is first of all a map. On brokenlifts.org you can see which elevators in Berlin are currently working and which ones are out of service. Elevators are essential for getting from A to B. They're basically a means of transport, so it's vital to know whether they're working.
0: This is me with Victoria Eckert. She works at Sozialhelden. She is also a wheelchair user.
4: The idea behind it was that people who depend on elevators, like me for example, I'm a wheelchair user myself, can know as close to real time as possible whether the elevators they need for their journey are working or not. If I know I want to go somewhere in Berlin, I always check Broken Lifts beforehand to see whether the elevators are working.
0: Broken Lifts began in Berlin, but the idea could work anywhere.
3: Our plans for the future aren't just limited to Berlin. We've realized that this applies to elevators worldwide. This isn't just maintenance information. It's essential info for people who use the elevators.
0: But this is not only about wheelchair users. Lifts also help older people, parents with prams, and people carrying heavy luggage. A lift is not an extra. It is part of the journey.
1: Berlin has a good public transport, but not always for people in wheelchairs.
0: Better information gives people more choice and more freedom.
5: Riding a bike feels like freedom. It gives off a positive vibe and sends a good message.
6: 23-year-old influencer Bagyashree Bora is from Nagun, a district in Assam where riding a motorbike is considered taboo for women. Some families worried it could damage their reputation and even affect a woman's marriage prospects. Bagyashree aims to change that. Her biggest dream? To earn a living through her motorcycle content and teach other women how to ride.
5: The dream I've had since I was 13. I showed how I achieved it in that video. My first video got around 3 million views, and I received so much love and so many kind comments right from the start.

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1: Bhagyashree began by capturing life on the road, learning the ropes of social media one post at a time. 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
0: Every week I try to post at least 3 videos. I like to keep my audience engaged and the excitement going, whether it's through posts or stories.
1: For Bhagyashree, riding isn't just about getting around, it's about empowerment, independence.
0: People tell me that when they watch my videos, they don't just get inspired to make videos themselves, but also want to get a new bike. That makes me really happy. I've noticed that people often associate bikes with boys. So when I make videos, young people, especially girls, say, "Wow, I really like this. If you can do it, why can't I?"
1: Across India, more and more women are switching gears. In many parts of the country, women's motorcycle ownership has surged over the past decade, driven by financial independence, access to education, and shifting norms. Bhagyashree has over 320,000 followers, affording her real independence through monetization, collaboration, and product placement.
0: These days, there are so many opportunities to make a living from creating content.
1: For Bhagyashree, it isn't just about biking, it's about creating opportunities.
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0: If you're looking for answers, you have to ask the right questions. Let's stay curious about research that makes the world a better place. About solutions that make the future worth living. Tomorrow Today. In 30 minutes.
1: Ah, je regarde. Je tout le temps.
0: Still, it's never enough. The hunger remains. How far would you go for the perfect body?
2: Steroids, for the most part, will not contribute to health, happiness, and fitness.
0: Caught between discipline, social media, and steroids. Men, muscles, and the pursuit of the perfect body. In 60 minutes.

0: J.D. Vance.
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1: From working class Ohio to America's elite, and for years, one of its sharpest critics.
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5: This is incredible.
1: Is this just the beginning of something far bigger? J.D. Vance, the man after Trump, starts August 8th on DW.
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This is DW News, and these are our top stories. The US and Iran have again traded strikes as the return to all-out war between the two sides intensifies. Iranian state media showed a bridge and fuel tanker heavily damaged by US attacks on infrastructure. American forces boarded a tanker in the Gulf of Oman, while Iran said it launched drones and missiles

0: country globally, and there are very real challenges faced by the majority of the South African population in terms of access to employment, access to secure housing, access to basic services, including healthcare, access to quality education, and so on. And these challenges and these frustrations are real and they're legitimate. But the scapegoating of foreign nationals has no place here. It essentially is enabling the state to be left off the hook when it comes to where they're failing to deliver. It enables a political movement essentially to take advantage of the South African population who are currently experiencing these challenges, and suggesting that if we were to remove all foreign nationals, particularly undocumented migrants, from the country, somehow that would be addressing, for example, a nearly 40% unemployment rate. And that's just not the case. South Africa, like every nation, has the right and responsibility to manage its borders. We have an Immigration Act, we have a Refugee Act, and those legal provisions should be being followed. And nobody's disputing that. The challenge at the moment is the ways in which this language of the foreigner is being used to drive further hatred and to distract blame and detract responsibility from government for their failures.
1: So you're suggesting that this is really a massive failure of governance and that it's being exploited by certain parties for their own benefit. But from the government's perspective, what is this exodus mean for the country's economy and its relations with other countries in the region?
0: Yeah, I mean, it is having an impact not only on diplomatic relationships between South Africa and other countries. For example, I think it was last week, we saw the Ghanaian president delay sort of indefinitely a meeting with President Ramaphosa. We are hearing sort of talk of whether South African businesses in other African countries or licenses to continue operating South African-owned mines, for example, are those going to be renewed? We know that the removal and the forced displacement of foreign nationals in South Africa impacts the economy both within South Africa, but also in countries of origin. And we have to recognize this, therefore, is a much bigger development issue for all of the Southern African region. By disrupting people's livelihoods, by disrupting their ability to send remittances home, you're disrupting those financial security nets in sending country communities, in households, and at national levels. In South Africa, we're disrupting important economies, for example, cross-border trade, for example, textile industries, the purchasing of textiles in a city like Johannesburg that are then taken back to other African countries and sold. These are multi-million rand economies of scale. And by disrupting those, you are obviously going to have a, you know, downstream consequence. Foreign nationals in the country, like everybody else, are contributing to the national fiscus. They're contributing taxes through purchases of anything, also through formal tax systems associated with paid employment.
1: Sure.
0: We're seeing disruptions in farming areas, in agricultural farms, with foreign workers potentially being dismissed by owners, and these kinds of challenges that are disrupting numerous economic sectors.
1: A story with huge implications. Joe, thanks for taking time to speak with us today. That was Joe Viri from South Africa's University of the Witwatersrand.
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4: 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Welcome to Don't Hold Back.
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0: Greenland, dog sledding is more than a sport. In Sisimiut, it's a way of life. And for Nukarok Olsen, it runs in the family.
1: I am Nukarok Olsen. I live in Sisimiut here in Greenland. In the winter time, I go out dog sledding.
0: And he's got a big dream.
1: Yeah, if I can, I want to someday win the national dog sled race.
0: Greenland, an astonishing landscape shaped by ice, wind, and long winters. For generations, dogs made it possible to travel, hunt, and survive. As a child, Nukarok was sent to Denmark to school. When he returned, he wanted to reconnect with his land and with dogs.
1: When I was around 6 years old, my dad got rid of the dogs. And later on, when I was around 14 years old, I got two dogs. And from then, they are now 23. First, when I got dogs, I didn't think of using them to race. I mostly drove for fun and sometimes with tourists. But when I tried racing, it was so fun that I wanted to do it more and try to do my best with my dogs.
0: Nukarok's father, Ove Olsen, was the first native doctor in Greenland. He later served as mayor of Sisimiut and as Minister of Health and Environment. Dog sledding has always been a part of his life.
2: Nukarok was a newborn baby when we took him out on dog sledging. So he has done it since he was a baby. And I think that is therefore he loves it.

0: Dog sledding has always been central to Greenland's identity.
1: When you are a dog sled driver, you live together with your country. You live by your culture. For me, it has been an enrichment of my life that I could go inland with my dogs. That is some of our freedom to be citizens in this country.
2: It's very important for Sisimiu to have dog sleds because it's a part of our culture and we have done it for many, many years here. And we now use it for tourists and dog sled races and also hunting. So we can't really get rid of the dogs.
0: Sisimiut is Greenland's second largest city with a population of 5,000. On its outskirts lies Dogtown, home to 1,500 Greenlandic sled dogs. Only dogs live here, sled dogs cared for by their owners in Sisimiut. They have always been essential to life in the Arctic.
1: The Greenlandic dogs, they were around our house when we were a child. They were not tied up in a chain. They, together with us, created the life. I remember when I was 14 years old, I came to Nuuk to study. There are no dogs in Nuuk. It was a feeling of to come to a place without life. Dogs meant life for me. I was dog sledging every day in the wintertime.
0: Greenland has changed, but Nukarak wants to preserve the traditions of his country.
2: My way of living is I go out hunting and fishing, and that's what I make on living. And I also do dog sled tours for tourists. I hunt a lot of caribou when they are in season, and I sell the meat, and the rest of it I feed to the dogs. And I also go out hunting on the sea and catch seals, whales. When I have hunted caribou, I use the skin on the sleds. It's very comfortable when I'm out dog sledding for hours, and it keeps me warm.
0: Ove recognizes his own path in his son.
1: I think he has the same attitude as I have, and his interest of the animal and the nature is so deep. He wants to live here.
2: Right now I don't study and I live off hunting, but somewhere in the future I want to study. I want to live here in Greenland and enjoy the nature because I think it's beautiful and it's peaceful and there's nothing better than it.
0: Dog sledding demands patience, discipline and leadership.
2: For being a good dog sitter, you need to be the master of the dogs, and if not, they don't listen to you. If you're gonna race, you need to have dogs that don't get tired easily and are strong and fast. Me and my dogs are very connected because we are out alone long periods of times and we get to know each other very well. They sometimes can tell if I'm going to do something, and they do it before I say it.
1: You communicate with dogs. Dogs is an animal which is very near to you. It is easier to have communication with a dog often instead of a person. And you know you are always popular with the dogs.
0: In winter, Dogtown becomes Nukarak's second home.
2: It's always good to come here because they always recognize me when I arrive. They are always happy to see me. I feed the dogs every day, and in the winter time I want to go dog sitting almost every day to train them. And in the summer times they are in an island near Sisimiut where they run freely, and sometimes when we cut whale they eat the skeleton because there are still some meat on it and they get really fat and healthy. I want to keep my dogs healthy because when they're healthy, they can perform at their best.
0: Feeding 23 dogs is a daily and expensive responsibility. Nukarak combines his life as a hunter with his role as a dog sledder.
2: I mostly feed them seal meat and whale meat and a lot of cod and halibut. Sometimes I go out hunting, and when I catch seals, my dogs eat the meat. And some of them goes to the family. It's expensive to feed the dogs, but it helps when I catch meat by myself. This is seal plover. I caught myself and I feed them because the dog food isn't enough without seal plover. Those are Greenlandic dogs. From here to up north in Greenland, they're not allowed to have other dog breeds to keep the race clean.
0: For more than a century, Greenland has protected its sled dogs from interbreeding. Above the Arctic Circle, only Greenlandic dogs are allowed.
1: Greenlandic sled dog is developed through evolution through many, many thousands of years. So it is adapted to live in very cold climate. It has the same heating systems like a polar bear.
0: Ove believes a true musher must learn by doing. Now he's proud to see that Nukarok didn't disappoint him.
1: From the start, good advices. That was the only thing I can give him. I cannot help him with his dogs. He must do it by himself. So today he produces everything he needs by himself.
2: I built my sleds by myself. This one is around 50 or 60 kilos each for training, and the race sled is only 10 kilograms. So they build more muscle mass, and when they use the little one, they are much faster.
0: One day before the national dog sled race, every detail matters.
2: Today is the day before the race. This is some caribou meat that I'm going to feed the dogs after the race. This year, it's here in my hometown, Sisimiut. It's the third time I participate. I'm very excited and a little bit nervous also.
0: The racing sled must be ready for the big day.
2: We made the sled for the race. It's much lighter than the other ones we used. Now I'm going to work the skis of the sled so it goes smoother on the snow.
1: The National Dog Sled Race has developed to a very important part of our cultural life as a preservatory event. It gives me hope that the next generation also will

0: have keep our culture alive. That is the meaning of the dog sled race, to keep that alive.
1: To reach the national race, mushers must first qualify in their regions.
2: In the start of the competition, we are in a big line, and when they pull the flag down, we cut the rope attached to the dogs and we all start on the same exact time. And we need to be careful not to crash into each other. If we do that, the dogs can get filtered in each other and you need to spend time getting them apart again.
0: To win a dog sled race, it's a very big honor, but it also tells that the man or the woman are special persons. It means that he must be a good leader.
1: Today is the national dog sled race. 40 kilometers, 27 mushers, and only pure Greenlandic dogs.

0: I am really proud of being in the competition, and so are my family. My dad has gone dog sledding since he was a child, and now I'm also a dog sled musher, and I compete, and it's very nice that he can watch me on the races and support me.
1: And off they go.

0: Nukarok finishes in 15th place. For him, dog sledding is not only about winning, it's about carrying a culture forward.
1: It was fun. A little hard.
2: I'm very proud that he is doing some constructive things and he is keeping the culture of Greenland alive. When we see him doing these things, that imposes some hope to people.

0: If you're looking for answers, you have to ask the right questions. Let's stay curious about research that makes the world a better place. About solutions that make the future worth living. Tomorrow, today. Next.
1: Ah, chaque matin, tu vois, je me regarde. Je flex tout le temps.
0: Still, it's never enough. The hunger remains. How far would you go for the perfect body?
2: Steroids, for the most part, will not contribute to health, happiness, and fitness.
0: Caught between discipline, social media, and steroids. Men, muscles, and the pursuit of the perfect body. In 30 minutes.

0: East Asia, the world's most important economic region. Japan is preparing for conflict. South Korea is arming itself. Taiwan is fortifying its defenses. Former enemies are now allies as China tests the boundaries. How strong is this new alliance given the history of mistrust? And what role does the US play? Old enmities, new friendships. Watch the full story on YouTube.
1: From building with wood to recycling concrete, the construction industry is looking for ways to reduce its massive carbon footprint. But it's still early days for change in the sector. One new sustainable approach and much more coming up on Tomorrow Today.
2: Could this soil be the answer to the construction sector's dirty little secret?
3: We have to really speed up things and we have to drastically transform the way that we handle and consume resources on all levels.
2: Every week, a truckload of soil lands in an old aircraft hangar in Berlin. It looks just like regular dirt, because it is. But squashed into blocks, it becomes something potentially revolutionary. Compared to traditional clay bricks, making the soil blocks emits 97% less carbon dioxide. A revolution is needed because in environmental terms, the construction industry is filthy. The building sector is the world's biggest polluter. According to the UN, between 2024 and 2025, it accounted for 34% of total global CO2 emissions. Over the same time period, that's more than the automotive and aviation sectors combined. One reason is the way traditional building materials are made. To make them strong enough to use, clay bricks are baked in furnaces that hit temperatures exceeding 1,000 degrees Celsius, and they have to spend several days in the oven. Those kilns are typically powered by fossil fuels and release massive amounts of soot and carbon dioxide into the atmosphere.
3: It's very cheaply and very fastly built with no intention of lasting longer than 40 to 50 years, which is insane.
2: As soon as they're no longer wanted, buildings are often razed to the ground. And a lot of that debris just ends up in landfill. Christian Gaeter Earthbound hopes his blocks could change this. The soil for them is taken from excavation waste on a construction site on the outskirts of Berlin. Germany's Federal Environment Agency reports demolition and construction waste like this comprises the country's biggest waste stream. But this earth has a different destiny.
4: We were very interested in this sort of devalue chain of excavation material being moved from the construction site and then just deposited in landfill as a waste. So we thought there was great potential in actually using this resource.
2: After reaching Christian's site, the soil is first dried and broken up, then mixed with a tiny bit of water and compressed.
4: There's two things that really come together here. One is that the production process doesn't use any other chemical binders, which on the one hand means that it's very, very low in terms of CO2 emissions. And on the other hand, it also means that there are no toxic gases or any toxic substances released in the process when a building is constructed from the material.
2: The eco bricks compete with their traditional counterparts in terms of their ability to bear loads and can support a building of up to 17 metres tall, 4 or 5 storeys high. Each brick can withstand roughly 29 metric tons of pressure before breaking. That's roughly the weight of 15 cars. The blocks can be laid with mortar and plaster, also made from earth. Rooms in houses made from them are cooler and more humid.
4: I really hope that we can sort of take on the conventional masonry construction sector and substitute a significant share of what nowadays is built with carbon intensive and also materials that are not recyclable at the end of the life cycle with the earth blocks that we are producing, which are 100% made from waste materials, very low in terms of CO2 emissions during the production, and at the end of the life cycle, most importantly, we can recycle them to new earth-building products without any loss of value or without having to add any new materials.
2: This is Sine Jansen, a researcher at the Natural Building Lab at Berlin's Technical University. She helped design Germany's first building to use recycled wood in a load-bearing capacity. But using reclaimed materials is only part of the picture.
3: Every part of construction is always needing. You always extract new materials, you always invest more energy, you reinvest resources, and you also cause emissions. And that's something I think we have to keep in the back of our heads, that even the most sustainable construction is still causing all these things. And the actual most sustainable kind of construction is not constructing at all.
2: Sina's project will be a minerals museum for her university. She hopes the use of secondhand wood will spur property developers to follow suit.
3: I think what's also good about circular economy is that it's supporting also maybe the development of business models that are focusing more on refurbishment and more on transformation instead of new construction and demolition. So this is maybe also then an opportunity to drive industries and economies into a more sustainable direction.
2: Preventing demolition, repurposing buildings and using eco-friendly materials are hallmarks of circular construction. At scale, the practices could help sustainably house the 2.5 billion more people the UN says will live in urban areas by 2050.
1: But what about air quality in those cities? There are different ways to improve it. One of them, surprisingly simple.
5: Jia Chen from the Technical University of Munich and her colleague Li Junwei are in one of the city's parks. Over the course of several months, they've been taking measurements here and elsewhere in Munich to verify their calculations. They show that urban green spaces can absorb surprisingly large amounts of carbon. We found that urban vegetation in Munich offsets about 2% of the annual human-induced carbon emissions produced by the city's inhabitants. However, during some summer hours, natural vegetation can completely compensate for the emissions produced by human activities, or absorb even more than that. But not all vegetation is equally effective. Using this device, the researchers can, for instance, measure photosynthesis activity in grass. In other words, how much CO2 it absorbs. At the same time, they look at how much of the greenhouse gas is released back into the atmosphere through soil respiration. Their findings show that over the course of a year, lawns are actually a net source of CO2, contributing more emissions than they remove. Trees are more effective carbon stores, while shrubs and bushes can also offset at least part of a city's emissions. We also developed a model to determine the flow of CO2. In other words, where carbon dioxide is absorbed and where it's emitted. You can think of it as a map showing exactly where in the city CO2 is being taken up and where it's being released. Based on their detailed findings, Chen and her colleague recommend more greenery in cities, especially more trees, because they also offer other benefits beyond carbon storage. We've shown that urban vegetation can absorb CO2, but trees can also cool cities down, help clean the air, and they have positive psychological effects. My children are always happier when they're outside in green spaces. Her recommendation? City planners should pay more attention to urban greenery. It improves the quality of life for residents and also helps improve a city's carbon balance.
1: Barcelona showed it can work. Paris, Vienna, London, and Ghent in Belgium followed suit. Now it's the German city of Nuremberg's turn to experiment with superblocks, when standard city blocks are grouped into zones that emphasize car-free public spaces.
5: A jungle gym going up on a playground in Nuremberg. Göran Feder is a member of an initiative to reshape the Gustenhof neighborhood. The city supports the project and, in the summer of 2025, introduced street closures and pedestrian zones. Since then, the challenge has been to bring the newly created public spaces to life. The goal is to significantly improve quality of life for everyone in the neighborhood by keeping out through traffic and creating little oases for the people who live here. A year ago, a community picnic in the middle of the street would have been impossible. Now, people meet up here to chat. Elke has been living here for over 20 years. She welcomes the changes. It creates new space for people who don't have a garden or a balcony. You especially notice it on streets where many families with immigrant backgrounds live in cramped conditions. And now there are suddenly 20 children out playing in the street. Superblock projects exist across Europe. Social scientist Lise Ruhrort from the German Institute of Urban Affairs has studied them. The central idea behind the superblock concept is to restrict vehicle traffic within a neighborhood, especially through traffic. At the same time, it creates more space for active mobility, such as walking and cycling, while often making them nicer places to spend time. Improving the quality of public spaces, making it more comfortable for people to spend time on their streets. That's why additional seating is being installed, with 59 parking spaces having been removed for the project. Markus Heller is among those helping out. People who benefited from free on-street parking all the time now find things less convenient. I can understand why that's frustrating. Whether or not it's fair is a different question. The original superblock concept was born in Barcelona, but smaller cities like Nuremberg can benefit as well. A successful forerunner can be found in Belgium. One particularly interesting example is the city of Ghent. It reorganized traffic in a pretty radical way by basically dividing the inner city up into several different sectors, then preventing cars from traveling directly from one sector to another. As a result, through traffic there fell by 60%, while cycling increased by the same amount. Public transport use rose by 12%, and the effects weren't just short-term. In Ghent, car ownership declined over several years, from 1.2 cars per household to roughly one car per household. These are effects that emerge when people rethink their habits in the medium to long term and then decide they may not actually need a car anymore because they use other means of transport. Supporters in Gustenhof hope for a similar success story. They organized an association and raised over 7,000 euros through crowdfunding. A flood of volunteers followed. An incredible number of people suddenly wanted to get involved because they realized they could create something tangible with their own efforts. Something that wouldn't just disappear into a filing cabinet somewhere, but something solid and real for themselves and their neighbors. That motivated a lot of people to join. Jean-François Drojac also lives in Gustenhof. He believes the concept hasn't really been thought through. A superblock is basically the same thing as a balcony. The idea is that people spend time outdoors. But how often are people actually out on their balconies? Maybe 6 months a year. After that, it grows too cold. So for half the year, the superblock will probably just empty out. He wants representation for every interest group in the neighborhood. We need to look at what different social groups make up society here and perhaps set up a round table, one where families, seniors, singles, and people with or without an immigrant background are all represented.
6: We should first ask how the idea is being received. What does each group actually need in order to accept the superblock? Whether a superblock succeeds or fails depends largely on public acceptance. So who should take the initiative, residents or local authorities? Experts say there's no one-size-fits-all solution. On the one hand, it strengthens legitimacy when residents themselves demand these kinds of changes. On the other, it can mean that neighborhoods that have lots of politically articulate and active residents benefit most because they make demands. At the same time, areas that might be in greater need of improvements in quality of life may not be able to make a superblock happen.
7: Dann vielleicht nicht einen Superblock bekommen.
5: Daniel Ulrich heads up Nuremberg's Urban Development Department. He wants to see fewer cars and more buses, bikes and pedestrians. To him, the superblock is a forward-thinking experiment. If we want our cities to remain livable and to ensure a high quality of life even 50 years down the road, we'll have to change the physical structure of those cities. We still have too much asphalt and concrete and too much parking. Projects like this create room for playing, outdoor dining, trees, and for all the cultural and social activities people need. In September 2026, the decision will be taken on whether the temporary changes will be made permanent. Its proponents will do all they can to ensure this new public space will in the future remain filled with life rather than cars.
1: And how are landscapes changing outside cities? Germany's countryside is no longer devoted just to farms. Renewable energy is now harvested there as well. And that can be controversial.
5: Around 60 kilometers east of Berlin, you'll find the Märkische Schweiz, an idyllic nature park that's a popular recreational destination for the city's residents. The question is, for how much longer? Renewable energy developers are moving aggressively into the region. If investor plans move forward, large solar farms will be built along the park's edges. Opposition has been growing in the nearby town of Münchenberg, where an initiative has stepped up its campaign against the project. We need the energy transition and we need to protect the climate, but we shouldn't be doing it everywhere and regardless of the cost. Some gems like nature parks need to be preserved, kept free of large technical installations in the landscape. Though understanding the concerns, the local chapter of a nature nonprofit warns that pitting climate protection against nature conservation is a bad idea. Jan Sommer is also active in the initiative. His farm borders one of the sites being considered for a solar park. He's harvesting kale today. Together with his partner, Sommer grows produce for the Berlin market. The farm was their dream, and one they had long pursued. The couple moved to Münchenberg 17 years ago to be as close as possible to nature. They use horses instead of tractors. That keeps the soil from compacting, allowing it to retain more water. Organic farming on 70 hectares, sustainable practices that work. But plans for solar parks could now change things. Our landlords have been approached and asked whether they were interested in rededicating the land we lease to photovoltaic use. When investors come and say, "I've got a great idea, I'm taking your field," and then they go to your landlord of many years and offer him so much money that he'd throw in his grandmother for free, that's when I'd had enough. It makes it hard for me as a citizen to look at those vested interests and say, "Yeah, you have a great idea." No, I don't think it's a great idea. The farmer fears for his livelihood. We tried to speak with the investors about his accusations, but received no response. The utility company initially agreed to an interview, but later told us it had withdrawn from the project.
6: For Jan Zoma, the playing field is anything but level. According to him, the investors offered his landlord 20 to 30 times more than he could ever afford as a farmer. From his point of view, the future of the nature park itself is at stake. When farmland is repurposed from food production to electricity generation, farmers stop being partners. Young people will no longer have the opportunity to cultivate this land in a meaningful way. That doesn't bring us together, it'll drive us apart. Hendrik Weindorf also understands how profoundly Germany's energy transition is changing rural areas. He runs a farm in a neighboring village and represents a local farmers' association. It creates additional pressure on farm businesses because landowners now have alternatives. The energy transition has made those alternatives very lucrative. They can lease land not to farmers, but to energy investors. Economist Ralf Michael Marquardt says the issue goes beyond just changes to the landscape. It's also about the energy transition creating

0: creating winners and losers. For example, if someone leases land for a wind turbine, they can earn around 50,000 to 70,000 euros per turbine each year, simply by allowing the turbine to stand there. That's an excellent source of income. These landowners are beneficiaries of the energy transition. But someone also loses out, the farmer who doesn't own land and has to lease it. Jan Sommer hopes his landlord will reject the investor's offer and allow him to stay on the farm. And he'll continue fighting to leave the nature park as it is. Why, he asks, should solar arrays be built in a protected area? The beauty of solar power is that the panels don't care where they are. They just need to face the sun. That means renewable electricity can be generated on sealed surfaces, rooftops, and parking lots. There they don't cause problems. On the contrary. Officials in Münchenberg say they're carefully reviewing all the arguments and that a decision has yet to be taken. Conservationist Björn Elner has seen similar disputes elsewhere and how they end. In Brandenburg, there's a law stating that municipalities have to receive financial compensation when solar farms or wind turbines are built. And since public budgets are tight almost everywhere, there's a strong incentive for local authorities to make land available for these kinds of projects.
1: Zur Verfügung zu stellen.
0: It's a tough balancing act, not only for local authorities, but also for farmers, says Henrik Weindorf. Many of them would also like to go into electricity production with their own solar projects. As people involved in agriculture, we're in a difficult position. On the one hand, producing food is our primary responsibility, and only farms that are economically stable can fulfill that responsibility. And that also means agricultural businesses need to consider how they can use the land they own, I'm specifically talking about land owned by farmers, to strengthen their economic stability. And that can include investing in renewable energy. For now, Jan Sommer has to just wait and see what the authorities decide. Land ownership plays a crucial role in the issue, both for him and for Germany's energy transition.
2: Speaking of renewable energy, here's a great question from our viewer Bernard in Ghana.
0: How do solar panels work? Solar panels, also called solar modules, are made up of a number of solar cells linked together. About 95% of all solar cells are currently made from silicon obtained from quartz sand. It's melted and cleaned in a complex process. The resulting silicon is cut into thin slices called wafers. To make the cell electrically conductive, the silicon is intentionally contaminated or doped. Some wafers with boron, others with phosphorus. When the wafers doped with boron and phosphorus are placed together, excess electrons migrate from the phosphorus silicon layer into the boron silicon layer. This leads to a surplus of electrons at the bottom and a shortage of them at the top. Similar to a battery, solar cells have positive and negative poles. When sunlight strikes the cell, electrons are released in the silicon-boron layer. Since they're negatively charged, they're drawn to the positive pole. Solar cells also have metallic conductors at their top and bottom. The free electrons travel along these tracks, generating an electrical current as long as the sun is shining. When more light strikes the surface, more power is generated. To increase yield, solar modules are usually connected in series and linked up to form larger systems. But even small modules can generate enough electricity for everyday needs. More than 11% of all renewable energy already comes from solar energy, an increasing trend. It's a form of energy with almost infinite potential.
2: What are stars made of?

How many colours can butterflies see? Could robots have babies one day? Do you have a science question? Then send it to us as a video, text, or voice message. If we answer it in the show, then we'll send you a little gift as a thank you. So, just ask. That's all we have time for, but we hope to see you again soon on Tomorrow Today. Bye for now.

0: Oh, zeg maar, dan trouwens mag je al slechts doet dan.
1: Still, it's never enough. The hunger remains. How far would you go for the perfect body?
2: Steroids, for the most part, will not contribute to health, happiness, and fitness.
1: Caught between discipline, social media, and steroids, men, muscles, and the pursuit of the perfect body. Coming up. Fitness.

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Or can we help you? 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
3: A hospital in the shadow of war. Joseph Yacoub, the only surgeon in the area, works here. 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
4: 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We've only survived by the grace of God.
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8: This is DW News, and these are our top stories. The US and Iran have again traded strikes as the return to all-out war between the two sides intensifies. Iranian state media showed a bridge and fuel tanker heavily damaged by US attacks on infrastructure. American forces boarded a tanker in the Gulf of Oman, while Iran said it launched drones and missiles at US facilities in Kuwait. More than 1,000 people have fled their homes in northern Spain as emergency crews tackle the biggest wildfire of the year so far. Searing heat and high winds have fanned the flames in the holiday region of Aragon. An area two-thirds the size of Washington, D.C. has been destroyed. The former Manchester mayor, Andy Burnham, has become the official leader of Britain's governing Labour Party. He'll take over as Prime Minister on Monday after meeting King Charles. Burnham will be the UK's seventh leader in a decade and has vowed to restore hope as the economy struggles. He's still finalising his cabinet.

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2: 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We need to talk about it.
1: Hear the stories. Shadows of German Colonialism.
3: This is one way to watch DW. 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

0: Tout commence avec
1: It all began with Arnold.
0: Je devais avoir 11 ou 12 ans.
1: I must have been 11 or 12 when I saw the Terminator. This unreal body appeared on the TV screen.
0: Un corps irréel apparaît. Issu d'une famille française ou une grande
1: Coming from a very prudish French family, it was the first time in my life I'd seen a naked male body. I don't know why, but right away I knew that I wanted to look like that when I grew up.
0: Je vais être comme ça quand je serai grand.
1: I remember standing in my bedroom in front of the mirror. I stood with my shirt off and looked at myself. It was as if I was seeing my body for the first time, and I have to say it wasn't love at first sight. And that's a feeling that has stayed with me ever since.
0: C'est peut-être pour ça qu'une fois adulte, quand je suis devenu réalisateur,
1: Maybe that's why, as an adult, when I became a director, the question of the body appeared unconsciously in most of my films. What do our bodies say about us, and what are we prepared to put them through? When I moved to Montreal, where bodybuilding culture was much more developed than in France, I started working out more and more regularly. Arnold had better watch out.
0: Aujourd'hui, l'entraînement est devenu...
1: Today, training has become a true ritual. It's a habit ingrained in my body as well as a strange form of addiction. For a high-strung guy like me, this morning routine is the equivalent of health insurance, a way to keep overindulgence in check. I remember my first trips to the gym. It was an intimidating environment, not yet mainstream. In my early 20s, I was always the youngest person working out. But in recent years, I've noticed more and more young men, even very young ones. A real movement has been born, a gym culture. Why do we want to lift these weights? What are we looking for? And how far are we willing to go? At what cost? Do you recall a trigger, something in particular that made you think, I want to do this?
2: I've always been a sporty kid, playing basketball, hockey, tennis, and swimming. Then there was a phys ed teacher who was a retired bodybuilder. When I saw his photo, I immediately wanted to be like him.
3: During puberty, when a girl catches your eye, you think, oh, I want her to like me, but you don't know how to go about it. So you say to yourself, well, why not have the body of Apollo?
2: You'll rarely see a man online who's out of shape and someone will say, oh, you're the model of a man I'd like to be. No, that doesn't inspire jealousy. That doesn't motivate you. No, I don't want to look like that guy. I want to look like the one who attracts women's attention.
3: It's just a matter of being healthy, comfortable in your body, because I refuse to believe that someone who is obese is comfortable in their body.
2: Being stronger isn't really what's most important to me. It's really more about aesthetics, feeling good about yourself.
3: You can have millions of dollars. You can have super expensive watches, cars, or clothes. A body like that's the only thing you'll never be able to buy. And I think there's a lot of respect that comes with that.
4: Listen, shoulder press.
2: I'll be doing the barbell shoulder press. Just warming up to get the blood flowing. I'd been training on my own for 3 years with no real knowledge. I managed to put on close to 45 kilograms in a year and a half. I was always a guy who was a step behind when I was younger in high school. When we played soccer or dodgeball in PE, I was always the last one picked. You're not good enough. You're too small. You're not strong enough. So I always felt inferior to the other kids. My father comes from Peru, my mother from Uruguay. My father, unfortunately, is absent. He lives in Miami. Obviously, my father's absence didn't help. I didn't have a lot of friends. Even with girls, I was anxious. I didn't like myself, actually. But since I started training, it's given me a source of self-confidence. I do 8 reps at 25 kilograms, 8 at 20 kilos. Then I go down, I do 8 at 14 kilos. Then I go back up, 8 reps at 25 kilos, then 8 at 20. That's my set right now.
1: That's one set?
2: One set.
1: And how many sets do you do?
2: I'll do 3 like that. Let's go, man. When I started training, that's when I realized people looked up to me. You've got to admit, I look tough, right?
4: J'ai l'air méchant, hein? Non?

0: L'idéal du
1: the ideal of the male body has evolved and shifted through the ages and across cultures. In the late 1800s, the strongman became a popular cultural icon. German showman Eugen Sandow, now considered the father of modern bodybuilding, wowed crowds. This new vision of the male body quickly spread throughout the Western world, largely thanks to two brothers from Montreal, Ben and Joe Weider. They created the famous Mr. Olympia bodybuilding competition and mentored an ambitious young Austrian, Arnold Schwarzenegger. While the 1960s saw a brief return to slimmer bodies, the 70s marked a turning point.

the first major gym chains appeared, bringing bodybuilding to the general public. Whereas Arnold's physique was considered exceptional back in the 80s, today it's standard for Hollywood action stars. Inspired by celebrities and fitness influencers,

0: fais 40 minutes de cardio le matin.
1: I do 40 minutes of cardio in the morning on an empty stomach.
0: Sur mon cardio.
1: As soon as I get out of bed, I go straight on cardio. Then I do my 40 minutes. The target is to burn around 250 to 275 calories. So the goal is really to get all the fat off my body, to be in a caloric deficit, training 5 to 6 times a week.
0: 5-6 fois semaine. J'ai commencé quand j'avais 14 ans.
1: I started when I was 14. I was a bit skinny. I weighed 63 kilograms. No muscle. I wasn't training. Today I weigh 104 kilograms. That's what I used to look like. My arms are fine. I don't really work them out, because right now I need to get more shoulders, more chest too, to be proportionate. And then I've got to get into good condition. You really have to be like skin tight on the muscle.
2: When you look in the mirror, how do you see yourself? What are you thinking right now?
1: Right now, I think I'm fat, a bit chubby. You know, I'm like, I've got some abs, you see my definition, that's for sure. But if I compare myself, let's say, to the end results, like for the competition, being in shape for that, it's nothing right now. I feel like trash, as they say.

0: These are the plus plus supplements to be taken in the morning to lose fat.
1: Pour la perte de gras.
2: Les suppléments plus plus.
3: What are these plus plus supplements? In the late 19th century, neurologist Charles Edouard Bronsacar injected himself with an extract made from dog and guinea pig testicles and described the effects. He claimed to have regained youth and virility through his experiments. But it wasn't until the 1930s that chemist Adolf Boutonnant synthesized a steroid hormone in the testes, which became known as testosterone.
2: Très rapidement,
3: testosterone and its derivatives soon found their way into sports.
2: Le monde du sport.
3: From the 70s onward, bodybuilders in California gyms experimented with anabolic steroids. The popularity of these drugs has grown exponentially. In the restrooms of my gym, I watched as syringe disposal bins appear to ensure everyone's safety. Recently, new products have appeared, SARMs. Like conventional steroids, they're used to build muscle mass, burn fat, and increase muscle definition. They are very popular on social media, and for an entire generation, they have quickly become a gateway drug to steroids. Do you remember the first time you heard about steroids, anabolic products, SARMs?
0: I was around 10 when I first became aware of their existence.
4: I started training at 16, and then a year later, I heard about SARMs.
0: Injecting testosterone or other products scares people because it's a shot. It's really seen as a drug, but pills, folks just swallow them. They say it's like a supplement, like taking omega-3 or zinc.
4: You get bombarded with ads of super huge shredded guys saying, if you take this, you take that, it'll happen to you. There are three bottles, a mountain, and a guy in the back. It pops up all the time. It's worse than you think. Performance drugs in young people our age, they're everywhere.
0: I know a lot of people who use them. Too many, actually.

0: SARMs and all other anabolic products aren't present in gyms are living under a rock. In every gym, there are at least one, two, maybe even more guys dealing them.
1: 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It's not hard.
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3: 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All I need to do is pay and wait for delivery. My discovery of the book The Adonis Complex triggered my interest in the subject. Published over 25 years ago, it marked the first time research scientists had taken such an in-depth look at how men relate to their body image, and in particular, their muscularity. After several years of reading, rereading, and annotating this book, I finally meet its author, Harrison Pope.
4: It seems to me that there are three factors that are necessary for fueling anabolic steroid use. The first is that these drugs work. They work incredibly well. And anybody who tries to deny that is making a fool of themselves. Number two is this emphasis on muscularity. We see muscular images all around us every day. And then the third ingredient, which is very important, is that many individuals develop a concern about body image, which can become pathological. And it can develop into a syndrome which I call muscle dysmorphia. Weightlifters who have this syndrome often refer to it as bigorexia. These guys can be very big and very muscular, but when they look in the mirror, they still perceive themselves as being too small. The increasing societal emphasis on muscularity over the last several decades is dramatically illustrated by the evolution of action toys. I think you call them jouets d'action. And the best example of this is America's favorite male action toy, which is named G.I. Joe. When G.I. Joe first appeared in 1964 during our Vietnam War, he was a perfectly ordinary looking man. But only 10 years later, by 1975, we see that G.I. Joe 1975 has started to put in a bit of time at the gym. If we fast forward into the 1990s, we find that G.I. Joe not only has been spending time at the gym, he has perhaps even done a couple of cycles of anabolic steroids. I believe that this emphasis on male muscularity is here to stay, and will probably continue and may even get worse over the next few decades.

0: I have to admit that the black market works. Within days, I receive all my orders for steroids. Have you ever thought of using them?
1: Yes, absolutely. It's very hard to ignore it and just go, no, I refuse to see that.
2: I've never used them, but it's definitely going to happen pretty soon. Even my parents know that. I've been talking to them about it for almost 3 years now that it's coming. I'm going to start with 400 milligrams of testosterone with a little bit of Anavar.
1: I'm considering anabolics, that's for sure. My goal is to have a career in bodybuilding, to go to Mr. Olympia, and you can't get there being natural.
2: I'll be honest, I use them. I've used them. I'm quite transparent about it. My dosage is 400 milligrams of testosterone tabs per week. I've used SARMs too.
1: I hired a personal trainer, and a personal trainer knows people. A pretty reliable source too, so it was quite easy to get access.
3: Bon, big boy. En forme?
4: Ah,
3: ben oui, bro. Donc, je vais te demander de t'échauffer les épaules. Trois. Deux.
4: Là, ça fait deux mois aujourd'hui que...
1: I've been coaching for 2 months now. I've already got about 40 clients.
3: Bon, fait que là, je veux que tu m'en fasses 15.
4: 15?
3: Ouais. Close grip. Cinq.
1: Lots of clients ask, should I take this, that?
3: Sept. Come on. Let's go, let's go, let's go, let's go, let's go. Un autre.
1: You hit a plateau and want to rise above it.
3: C'est ce plateau-là.
4: Nice.
3: Là, je veux que tu m'en fasses 12. Bon.
1: The fact that I'm natural, I can gain 5 kilos in a year. Guys on staff can gain 9 to 14 kilos a year. It's a really different ball game. If I were to start a cycle, it'd only be a regular test.
0: When would you start? What's your plan?
1: Within 2 years.
0: What was your goal when you started training?
2: To gain more weight.
5: De prendre plus de poids.
2: I'll never reach, say, 60 kilograms. That's why I decided to take some MK677, which helped a bit.
0: What's that?
2: Basically, they're called SARMs. I bought it from a friend. I took it for a month and gained weight. He gave me another product called RAD 140. I ended up in the hospital. Yeah, I ended up with heart palpitations, a heart rate of 220 to 225. It could have been worse. The doctor said to me, if you hadn't gone to the hospital, you'd be dead right now. Yeah. You get aggressive, like all my friends were on that stuff and we were all nasty to each other.
0: Your friends were all...
2: All on that stuff.
0: All your friends.
2: We were all on that stuff. Some are on T-ball, some are on D-ball, others on Anavar, all kinds of things. It was ridiculous, yeah.
0: Which product to use, how much, for how long? The internet has all the answers you need. Whether it's on Reddit, YouTube, or the various social networks, you'll find many people addressing the information-hungry public. It's called bro science.
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13: زيادة قوة العضلية وزيادة قوة الجهاز.

0: poumons et le jisme.
1: Une cure de Dianabol dure environ 6 semaines.
2: The duration of use should be no more than 3-week period of time.
3: You gotta run it for a long time, probably 16 weeks minimum.
4: If you look at Dekker overall, I think it's one of the best anabolic steroids out there.
5: La plupart de ces produits ne sont pas destinés à...
6: Most of these products aren't intended for human consumption. Equipoise is meant for horses. And betamethasone, a topical steroid also used by bodybuilders, led to the disqualification of 2021 Kentucky Derby winner Medina Spirit, who died of an apparent heart attack after training later that year. The side effects of these products are numerous. Tremors, night sweats, nausea, muscle cramps, severe injection-induced coughing, loss of libido and erection, testicular atrophy, cessation of testosterone production, gynecomastia, enlarged breasts in men, serious heart problems leading to death, heart attack, stroke, hypertension, acne, cancer, lethargy. Steroids have one of the highest rates of dependence, around 30%. That's more than heroin, cocaine, or alcohol. A recent study showed that steroid users are 9 times more likely to be convicted of a violent crime, twice as likely to be treated with antidepressants or antipsychotics, and have a mortality rate 3 times higher than the general population. If you could name one person in your sport that you particularly admire, who would it be?
7: Chris Bumstead.
8: Chris Bumstead, for sure. On Instagram, he's up to nearly 20 million followers. I think he just turned 28. His symmetry and his proportions, he's round, kind of grainy, the look of skin tight to the muscle. He's cut, he's defined, nice to look at. There's a reason he won Mr. Olympia 4 years in a row. He's really the GOAT. That's him. Not a lot of bodybuilders talk about their health, the risks. He's one of the only ones who's really open, because I know what the risks are. Bodybuilding is not healthy, but I do my blood tests every month. I have a doctor. I do what's necessary to make bodybuilding as healthy as possible. I'd rather live to be 50 doing what I love to do than live to be 80 and say, I should have done that. I didn't do what I love. Life expectancy isn't irrelevant, but I don't think about it.
7: L'espérance de vie... Et pas importante, mais c'est pas dans ma tête.

0: These guys, they get to a point and they tap out. Something happens, but hopefully not catastrophic. There are warnings. They may have a blood clot. They may have some emotional breakdown, losing too much hair, having too much acne. And now you can't come off of the injections because you feel terrible and you can't have sex without it. If you have mood disorders and you have underlying depression, your brain is more sensitive than the average guy that doesn't have that. I've seen suicides because of men coming off inappropriately told by physicians to stop steroids. Come on in, man. Good to see you, brother.
1: Likewise. Let's go.
0: I looked at your labs. They're looking pretty good. How much testosterone are we on right now, if you're on anything at all?
1: So currently right now, it's 180, 200 mgs a week, two shots every Monday, every Thursday.
0: You're going to be on testosterone for the rest of your life. You know that.
1: Absolutely.
0: And then that's a big piece. You tell that to young men.
1: Absolutely.
0: And they say, no. And they all love to look at their labs. They get this false sense of security. Here's my concept. Take two rubber bands. Brand new rubber bands. Put one rubber band into a vacuum, put it away in a safe. Take the other rubber band and go like this with it. Go like this. Just keep pulling it over and over and over. There's going to be one of those pulls, sooner or later, it's going to snap. But right before this one snapped, if you took that rubber band out and you placed it together and you looked at them with the naked eye, they look the same.

0: That's what happens to steroid users. My labs were fine.
1: Until it's not.

0: Comment le reste du monde fait face à cette consommation?
1: How is the rest of the world addressing steroid use? Several European countries have opted for suppression. In Denmark, for example, random anti-doping tests are carried out in participating gyms. The goal? To dissuade as many people as possible from using steroids. In a popular Copenhagen gym, I meet Kasper from the Danish Anti-Doping Agency as he prepares to carry out a spot check.
2: I normally take a look in the gym and see if there's someone that might be interesting to call for a doping control. Someone I think they have got to their result in an unhealthy way.
3: Okay, then I need you to sign here. The rule is that when you have been summoned to do a doping test, if you choose not to participate or say that you can't pee, then you get the same restrictions as you would if you tested positive. You risk getting kicked out of the gym if you don't participate in this control test. Have a look at these. You get to choose one of them.
4: There's no liquid coming.
3: Sometimes it helps if you let the water run so you can hear the sound of the water.
4: But my girlfriend's waiting for me.
3: We will go to the room over here so we can write it down. I'm writing. I've explained to him the possible consequences of not completing the test. Is this okay? Do you agree?
4: Yes.
2: He had an appointment with his girlfriend, so he had to leave. So now he possibly will be given a sanction of 2 years.
1: Once banned from his gym for 2 years, if he wants to continue training, he will have no choice but to join an independent gym that refuses to participate in the national anti-doping scheme. But in the end, does this policy really reduce steroid use in Denmark?
5: I don't see that there's a good reason to be very punitive in a sporting sense.
6: That, I think, is not a good idea, because there you get an imbalance between your overall aim, namely a better health for that person and that group of person, and then excluding them from their access to physical activity and sport.
5: We should have a system in place for them where we can help them within our healthcare system to getting out of their drug use.
1: In Scotland, the authorities have taken a totally opposite approach, opting for a harm reduction policy inspired by what is done to help drug users. Here, two clinics dedicated to steroid users have been opened. Their goal, to provide information and support.
7: And there's pretty good research from Australia, for example, that highlighted that for every $1 spent on harm reduction services or providing injecting equipment, there was around a $20 saving. And it's hard to see how addressing steroids in the same way with a harm reduction approach won't have the same benefits. I think by offering a harm reduction service with the clinic, you're certainly promoting safer use. The clinic, which is a drop-in clinic, sees around 10 to 12 people every Tuesday night.
8: Just have a seat there and I'll be with you in a couple of minutes.
9: Okay.
8: Thanks, buddy.
10: The clinic showed me what was going on in my body. Con and the guys here were, you know, very persuasive in saying, you know, let your body heal. When it comes down to it, fundamentally, it's about health, happiness and fitness. And steroids, for the most part, will not contribute to health, happiness, and fitness.
9: I've never experienced the roid rage. I have experienced, I dare say, mood swings,
11: yeah.
9: Especially with harsher compounds.
11: Such as Trenbolone.
9: Such as Trenbolone, yeah.
11: But you don't use that anymore.
9: Absolutely not.
11: It would be good to take your blood pressure first to see if there's any issues there. However, I do need to find the big cuff first, as this one's not big enough.
9: There we are.
11: We can evidence from the blood tests that we take that testosterone-based esters are safer than drugs such as nandrolone family drugs, such as Trenbolone and Decadurabolin. Around about 5 years ago, when this clinic first opened, I would say it was almost half of all the people attending were using Trenbolone. Now, I'd say you'd be lucky if it's 5%.
9: Which one would you prefer?
11: I mean, you've got such big veins, Sean, it's not going to really matter. I would say for those under the age of 21, their hormonal system is still developing, so it can have detrimental effects to their development.

0: Tony?
1: Hi, how are you?
2: Fine, and you?
1: Yeah.
2: What's going on? Are you sick?
1: Yeah, basically I've got pneumonia in both lungs. I've been to the hospital. I spent the night in hospital. I couldn't breathe. I coughed up blood. It's like a big deal right now, so it's tough.
2: I can imagine. So what happens next?
1: The next step is to rest, to rid my body of toxic substances.
2: What about the competition in Toronto?
1: Yeah, I cancelled, because basically I have to be ready in 3 weeks. Because, you know, I've got like achy muscles, achy bones, and I'm not able to walk. So that's a problem.
2: Take care, get some rest.
1: Thanks.
2: If there was a turning point in the cult of the muscular body, it could be 2009, when Aziz Sergeyevich Shervashian, better known as Ziz, appeared on the scene.
3: It's time to talk one-on-one with everyone here. Listen carefully, bros. This is the revolution. Everyone has a little bit of Ziz in them.
2: Born in 1989, the young Australian became world famous for flaunting his impressive physical transformation. Often considered the internet's first fitness influencer, Ziz presented himself as son of Zeus, brother of Hercules, father of aesthetics. In this case, aesthetics means a lean, muscular physique with broad shoulders and physical symmetry, perfect according to purely aesthetic criteria.
4: A well-known Sydney bodybuilder has died after collapsing in a sauna in Thailand.
2: In 2011, Ziz died of a heart attack. He was 22 years old. The toxicology reports were never made public. Since his death, hundreds of Ziz-based keywords yield millions of results on Instagram. His fans call themselves the Ziz Army. The emoji of Poseidon's trident can now be found on most profiles of young men with a passion for bodybuilding in tribute to Ziz's quest for the body of a Greek god. It symbolizes power, strength, and a certain vision of masculinity. Ziz spearheaded a movement long before anyone realized what was happening.
5: There's three things that you need to focus on if you want to be a high-value man. Mindset, muscle, money.
2: What does being a man mean to you?
6: I have a bit more of an alpha vision, like the alpha males, super muscular, super confident, who makes a lot of money. I'm a bit old-fashioned. For me, a man's got to go to the gym, to beef up a bit.
7: Someone who can support himself and his wife, or his husband, he's got a body that shows discipline and respect for himself. In my opinion, a man must be capable of being dangerous, to protect his family and his loved ones.
8: Rule number 33, fear no man on this earth. Be the mighty lion amongst wild beasts.
7: Well, like a lion, you don't show your emotions. You're there for everyone, like a sort of punching bag for your loved ones. Because you're the tough one, you're the guy.
2: Who are the influencers you're following?
9: What?
6: There are pros and cons, but like Andrew and Tristan Tate, you know, they're people who are going to tell the truth, what we want to hear.
10: The man who goes to the gym every single day, regardless of how he feels, will always beat the man who goes to the gym when he feels like going to the gym.
11: And anyone who sits here and tells me, well, depression's real, you're telling me that your mindset is weak.
12: The first big money I ever made in my life.
2: Andrew Tate. Influencer Andrew Tate has become extremely popular with young men around the world. A specialist in misogynistic comments, he believes that women belong at home and are their husband's property. They're also responsible for any sexual violence they suffer, he says. Accused of rape and human trafficking, he has been banned from almost all platforms, but his message continues to generate millions of views.
9: whatever is superior.
6: Men are made to be superior, to pay for the house, for the restaurants, to pay for everything, to provide, as I say. All presidents, you know, they're men. All the companies, big companies, are owned by men.
2: Do men rule the world because they're destined to, or because there's no space for women to do so?
6: Yeah, I'd say it's not that there's no space for women. It's that men make better decisions.
2: I wish I'd known what to say to him. As much as I feel close to him in the way our bodies have become an outlet, our visions of society diverge a lot. Why have Andrew Tate and other Manosphere influencers gotten such a hold on young men with a passion for bodybuilding?
6: I would say we're witnessing a crisis of masculinity. But every time there's a masculinity crisis, we think it's the first one. There have been so many, I couldn't count them, so it's nothing new. What is new is how online influencers like Andrew Tate, for example, insist very strongly on going to the gym. If you want to be a real man, you go to the gym. There is, in many boys and men, a desire for certitude when it comes to social order. And since we're increasingly questioning the differences between the sexes, between men and women, it's a way, basically, of trying to consolidate masculinity on a physical level. We're talking about physical and mental strength. We're talking about stoicism in some respects. We're talking about ambition and sacrifice, too. These traits are, in fact, quite healthy traits. The problem is when they are the only traits a man can have in order to be seen as a real man.
3: I'm ambitious. It's impossible. You condemn me. You can damage me. I'm never ever gonna pay.
6: It's very clear that men who strictly adhere to the norms of masculinity have more issues socially and psychologically. There are problems, and we have to deal with them as a society.

0: I think it's a kind of emptiness that I had, that bodybuilding helped fill. Constantly seeing people on social media talking about not only their physique, but where they were in their lives as a result of it. Well, it motivated me. When I was young, I didn't feel good in my body. I had a sort of malaise, a social malaise. I wanted to look good. A fight in the schoolyard, I got beaten up. So that's pretty much why I started going to the gym. Sometimes they'd beat me up, hold me down and hit me. They'd push me. When the teachers weren't looking, they'd shove me in the ground. I was always a target in sports, as I wasn't very athletic and couldn't catch the balls thrown my way. I didn't have social media in primary school, but I knew they made fun of me online. Now I'm really glad that no one will hurt me anymore.
1: Through primary school and into high school, I was overweight and a target of constant bullying. I used to cry, you know, it wasn't fun. But right now, I'm looking at how I've developed. I like it because in the end, it's shaped me and defined the person I am today.
0: It frees me completely from anxiety, stress, and all that. I couldn't live without the gym. I'd feel bad inside.
2: What they tell me is no different from what I've been through. I've also experienced bullying and violence. For me, growing up gay in a very religious family in the south of France meant growing up with lies and dissociation. I quickly learned that I had to build a body, an identity, and a way of behaving that was within the bounds of what's acceptable. For me, the message was clear. To find your place, you have to assert your masculinity through your body. I know that I'll always struggle with my body image, and I've clearly wasted too many years pursuing an illusory goal. I'll never be Arnold.
0: You good? Hey, scamp.
3: Hey, no. Hey, mate. Oh, mon but c'est l'anneau gym.
0: My goal is to take him to the gym and make him my gym bro. He's still young, 3 months old. But I'd like that. As for my love life, I've been single for nearly 6 months now. Following the separation, I lost over 11 kilos. I didn't work for a month. I was really, I felt really empty and I wanted to end it all. I went to see a shrink, a therapist. I kind of went into my shell. I didn't really talk about my emotions, kept everything to myself and went to the gym just to let off steam. It's good for the physique, but you also have to not just train because you're angry and hurt deep inside. There are difficult times in my life, and the places where I really feel good is at the gym. It's like my home. They're like brothers and sisters.

0: For how long have you been back since you got sick?
1: It's been 2 weeks now. I was off for 3 weeks. The reason my immune system went down was the stuff, the Tren. I've been taking it far too long. It messes with your breathing. In the long run, it promotes bacterial infections. It's like a weight's been taken off my shoulders. Injecting several times a day, that's no fun. You know, I'd been injecting several times a day for, it's been months now. Having that break, mentally, physically, it felt really good. It happened at the right time. And you know, that's a sign. I got sick for a reason.
0: When you're on the stuff, you're like a superhero?
1: Exactly, like a superhero. It's like you're immortal. You have confidence, you're pumping way better at the gym, you look so much better, like 1,000 times better.
2: Right.

I, for one, will not advise a journalist to go to the social media and source for news. No. The tools I'm using these days, first of all, is the transcription tools. This is because I spend lots of time on the field and recording, interviewing people, and it always takes me hours to transcribe. So recently, I discovered some websites and tools that transcribe easily within seconds. So they've been so helpful. I've been able to save hours of transcribing, and within minutes, I'm able to get my transcription done and get my reports done. Sometimes I go to the field, and before my report is done, like a week or two, but some now within days, my report is out and I'm able to get it done. Then another tool I've discovered is the video making tool, from image to video. I mean, text to video tools. Because sometimes I just want to put something out on my social media, and I just need a short video, and I just have the words to. And so I just put in the words, and it turns into a video. And those tools have been so helpful to me. Yeah, sometimes when I have a very large set of data, I use AI tool to try to simplify it and break it down for me. So instead of like using so 3 4 days going through page a page of about 200 and 300 pages of documents, with AI I'm able to just get it done within hours or within minutes. I try to make it in a way that the people understand it and it makes meaning to them. So mostly for data analysis, breakdown of data, and to simplify data for me. It depends on what they are relying on social media for, because I, for one, will not advise a journalist to go to the social media and source for news. No, you should get the real sources and get your report, your information from them. But for projecting out your work as a journalist, the social media is very good for that. Because without the social media, nobody knows what you are working on, nobody knows what you've written. So I use the social media a lot to project my work. When I've written a report, I share the links, share the updates on the social media, and if there are any reaction that follows, I also share it on the social media. Because some of my sources, I get them on social media, then I try to chat them up, get their contact, meet them, sometimes meet them in person or speak to them on phone. So it's also good for getting sources.

0: analysis, but for sourcing, for getting information, adequate information, I've always advised that you meet the person one-on-one and get your information instead of relying on the social media for your information.
1: Health and nutrition. Yum. Everything okay? Or can we help you? With new developments, tips, or just how to stay in good shape. In 30 minutes.
2: These are the topics that are moving the tech world.
1: Shift. We talk about
2: private data isn't safe, AI helping to fight crime, social media algorithms, online censorship.
1: Because our digital networked world never stands still.
2: So what are the biggest challenges? We'll talk about that.
1: Shift. In 75 minutes. What keeps you on the edge of your cinema seat? Cliffhangers, special effects, and epic sound. Typical Hollywood. You think? It was all devised by a German composer for his operas. Richard Wagner. But how did he earn his place in the pantheon of pop culture? Arts Unveiled. In 90 minutes.

0: J.D. Vance.
1: Behind the name, a story told from the inside.
2: Yeah, you may want to close the door.
1: A childhood overshadowed by his mother's addiction.
3: I didn't think about anything except just getting high.
1: From working class Ohio to America's elite, and for years, one of its sharpest critics.
4: Trump is a really bad candidate.
1: But sometimes politics rewrites loyalties.
5: This is incredible.
1: Is this just the beginning of something far bigger? J.D. Vance, the man after Trump, starts August 8th on DW.
6: A unique look inside Afghanistan. Despite conflict and oppressive rule, one thing offers glimmers of joy and a measure of freedom.
7: Afghanistan cricket is like football in Brazil. It's everything for the lives of Afghan people. It's everything.
6: We meet the star players as they prepare for an international tournament. How did they make it to the top? What are their hopes and dreams for themselves and for their country? With rare insights from ordinary Afghans, what does the national team's success mean to them? And what about the exiled female players who are forbidden to play in their homeland? Can they envision a future for women in Afghanistan? Dreams in the Dust.

This is DW News, and these are our top stories. The US and Iran have again traded strikes as the return to all-out war between the two sides intensifies. Iranian state media showed a bridge and fuel tanker heavily damaged by US attacks on infrastructure. American forces boarded a tanker in the Gulf of Oman, while Iran said it launched drones and missiles at US facilities in Kuwait. More than 1,000 people have fled their homes in northern Spain as emergency crews tackle the biggest wildfire of the year so far. Searing heat and high winds have fanned the flames in the holiday region of Aragon. An area two-thirds the size of Washington, D.C. has been destroyed. The former Manchester mayor, Andy Burnham, has become the official leader of Britain's governing Labour Party. He'll take over as Prime Minister on Monday after meeting King Charles.

Burnham will be the UK's seventh leader in a decade and has vowed to restore hope as the economy struggles. He's still finalising his cabinet.

0: it's not about being first. We take the time to understand.
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5: The mystery of the missing billions. Follow the money, watch the full story on YouTube. Those who know, understand, can have a say, and make the right decisions. DW News on Instagram. For those in the know, follow us.
9: As skies fill with the thick smoke of wildfires, some American cities are the most polluted in the world right now. Officials warn people to stay indoors. The World Cup final hangs in the balance, and Trump blames Canada. The blazes are also burning in the US state of Minnesota, but hundreds are churning out of control in the Canadian provinces of British Columbia and Ontario. And they're getting worse. US President Donald Trump says the toxic clouds billowing over the border are unacceptable. He's threatening to hike tariffs to cover the costs, which he says will run into the billions. There are health alerts from the Midwest to the Northeast. Canadian Prime Minister Mark Carney says the United States could do more to combat climate change, which is leading to warmer and more extreme temperatures around the world. They're likely to run into each other at the World Cup final in New Jersey on Sunday. The meeting could be fiery. Courtney Howard is an emergency room physician and chair of the Global Climate and Health Alliance. Courtney, thousands of fans are expected at this football match, and it's in an open stadium. Just looking at some of these pictures of New York, I'd be worried about seeing the ball, let alone the players, who'd be breathing in a lot more gunk than the spectators sitting on their seats. But I wouldn't be out and about anyway. I mean, taking photos, the red skies, breathing in that stuff is hazardous. And what it does to your body and brain. Courtney, how concerned should fans be about the air quality in the US right now?
10: Just visually looking at that air quality, it certainly looks like it's in the severely hazardous range. And so the smoke associated with wildfires is a toxic soup of the products of combustion of whatever burns. So if it's trees, there's different elements than if it's houses, et cetera. And so the part we really study that we look at a lot is called particulate matter 2.5. So PM 2.5, so it's less than 2.5 microns. And the reason that we care about that a lot is that those particles are small enough that they can go all the way down into our alveoli, and then the ultrafine ones can cross over into our bloodstream and lead to inflammatory cascades. So because of that, we see effects from the local irritation of the smoke. So we can have itchy, watery eyes, low-grade headache. Some people will start to cough, have runny nose. But we also, particularly over the course of a few days, see asthma exacerbations in people with asthma, chronic obstructive pulmonary disease exacerbations, and even heart attacks, cardiac arrest. And of course, for pregnant women, those inflammatory cascades, we think that it's actually starting to affect their placental physiology. And so you were seeing some studies that show preterm birth and low birth weights. Those are the acute impacts. Mm-hmm. And long term, there's one or two studies that show that it may lead to increased rates of brain cancer and lung cancer. So really, this is a severe public health threat.
9: Okay, so it can not only get into the body and into the bloodstream, but also into the organs. And you're talking about houses as well burning down, not just forests. And Canada has massive forests, but we're already talking about one community at least that's been burnt to the ground. So plastics, hazardous material, as well as vegetation that we're breathing in.
10: Yes, it really is a toxic soup, and the exact components will vary just depending on the region and what has burned there, and also how far away they are from the site of the fire, because the proportions of the different elements in the smoke change as it travels farther away from the source.
9: So are there precautions you can take if you still want to go see the game on Sunday or go sightseeing at least as a tourist?
10: Absolutely. So I live in the subarctic. We are warming at triple the global rate. So unfortunately, we've been seeing severe wildfires since at least 2014. And so what we do when it's very smoky and what the public health advice recommends is if you can stay inside, and certainly people with pre-existing conditions, so asthma, chronic obstructive pulmonary disease, elderly people with heart trouble, or pregnant women really should be staying inside during smoky periods and keeping the windows closed, doors closed, trying to get an air filtration device inside their home to take care of the smoke that inevitably leaks in to a certain extent because nobody's building envelope is completely tight. Mm-hmm. If you have to go out and, you know, they'll have to make a decision as to how to proceed with the World Cup match. But I would be wearing, if it's as severely smoky as it was in those photos, an N95 mask. So those are the ones that fit closely to your face. Mm-hmm. And what you're aiming for is an N95 that fits well enough that when you breathe in, the air's not coming around the side, it's actually going through the mask. And if you do have a well-fitted N95 mask, it can reduce your exposure to the particulates by about 90%. So that would be a much safer way for spectators to watch the sport.
9: Well, the White House World Cup Task Force says it's following the situation. Let's listen in.
2: We're monitoring it closely. I know that the Spanish team came to Montclair, I believe, yesterday. Wasn't sure if they were actually going to come in or maybe stay out there, you know, maybe out of the area so they could practice and come in maybe a little bit later. But it's certainly something that I know that FIFA is discussing.
9: What do you think of the fact that Spain practiced outdoors in New Jersey in hazardous air? I mean, these guys are healthy, but as you said, it can affect all of us.
10: My background before medicine was actually kinesiology, and I was an athletic trainer for a national level lacrosse team for 3 years. And so, in fact, you know, those are high level athletes, and you want them, of course, functioning at their best during the World Cup final. There will be a proportion of people on that team likely to who have at least a certain degree of tendency towards bronchospasm. So people who maybe when they were little, if they got a cold, they might have needed a puffer, but who kind of grew out of it. What we see during smoky periods is those are the people who start to show up in the emergency department a week in, 2 weeks in, and they say, hey, I'm coughing a lot. You know, I used to use a puffer, but I haven't needed one in decades. And then we give them a puffer and they feel a lot better. And it's just because their lungs are starting to react to the irritant in there. So, you know, had they had an option to practice indoors in a well-filtered facility, that would have been safer. And so there may very well be a proportion of people on that team who are heading into the final, maybe not totally in their peak condition, but it may be what we say, what we call subclinical. It may be to a degree that we would be able to find it on, for instance, a pulmonary function test when we have people in the lab and we get them to blow into a sort of pipe and go as fast as they possibly can and actually measure their volume over a given period of time. It might be at a sort of point where we would have picked something up on that precision with testing of that degree of precision, but they haven't noticed it yet in terms of symptoms. So there will be a spectrum of people in terms of impact, but certainly the safest thing to do in order to have the highest performance possible would be to minimize exposure

0: with smog.
1: Mm-hmm. Minimize, so that means not play.
0: Well, you know, there are a lot of factors at play here. Certainly in Toronto, over the last couple of days, they were canceling a lot of summer camps, soccer camps for people because they didn't feel that it was safe for the kids to go play outside. So, yeah. You know, it will be up.

0: into the body, the bloodstream, and then the brain, I wouldn't want to think about the long-term consequences.
1: We don't even really have great data on the long-term consequences because we haven't had wildfire smoke to this degree of severity for very long. Certainly, you know, they could explore wearing an N95 mask while they're playing if it is really bad. Then I went for a run in an N95 mask not that long ago. I did yoga on my deck in an N95 mask just a couple of days ago. That was the choice I felt I needed to make to be able to enjoy the outdoors, still exercise, and protect my health. So they might want to take a look at that. But of course, not everybody wants to exercise in an N95 mask. So
0: can you also perform wearing one of those masks? Do you get enough air, enough oxygen?
1: Yes, I don't know if anyone's ever done testing in somebody sprinting for as long as you would sprint in a World Cup final. Certainly, I've worn them for, you know, an 8-hour shift in the emergency department during COVID, and that was fine. I think that there will be a balance between, you know, the comfort of the mask, symptoms people may develop even as they're playing, and certainly they move vast quantities in terms of liters of air during one of those matches. It's definitely not ideal in terms of probably health or performance.
0: So, Cordy, when do you reckon FIFA should consider calling off the game for the safety of the players and fans?
1: Well, there's no safe level of exposure to PM2.5. So just so people know that, we published a paper about a year ago, or 2 years ago, where we were asking to have at least under 30 micrograms per meter cubes inside healthcare facilities. That's a short-term level. It would still be in the severely sort of hazardous range. What we see during wildfire season is sometimes far higher than that. And so I think, you know, they're going to have to make a decision based on sort of a risk-benefit scenario in the short term. And they have a lot of factors to consider. So it's sending real energy, really, to everybody involved in the situation. Climate change brings health system impacts, health impacts, economic impacts. And that's why we've said for so long that one of the biggest things we can do for public health is to emergently decrease greenhouse gas emissions so that we don't have to spend all of this money on adaptation. We know that, in fact, many low carbon solutions are actually cheaper now. They let us live a healthy life. And I think that's what we're all really aiming for.
0: Okay, let's take a little listen to some of the people of Chicago who are trying to put up with the effects of this smoke.
2: It's wild because when you look outside, you think it's fog and it's completely covered the city, and it's smoke because when you walk outside, it burns, it stings a little bit, and we both have respiratory issues.
3: I mean, you can barely see, man. Like, even right now, my eyes, I have contacts in, my eyes is literally getting misty and it's drying out my contacts. The air quality is really thick, which is why, like, I got the mask on today, just because at the end of the day, it's like, it's almost like smoking cigarettes all day without even having to go get Newports, man. It's insane, bro.
0: Courtney, are we beginning to view wildfire smoke as a public health issue rather than just an environmental one?
1: Oh, absolutely. I've been working on climate change and health since 2009 because I'm a doctor. I had worked with Doctors Without Borders. I unfortunately have had children die under my care from severe acute malnutrition. So the WHO has said for years that climate change is the biggest health threat of the 21st century for reasons of wildfire smoke, the trauma associated with evacuation, the potential for major burns, heat-related deaths, damage to infrastructure, because it actually affects sometimes your ability to provide care. Many healthcare facilities themselves aren't able to stay at a temperature that's healthy for patients or keep the air clean inside. Malnutrition, there's good reason why the WHO has long said that climate change is the biggest health threat that we face and called for emergent decreases in greenhouse gas emissions in order to protect health. I think of the environment now as the foundation of everything else that we do. I think that for a long time, when I was growing up, I pictured it as something lateral to the economy, lateral to health, and people called environmentalists took care of it. But it's becoming really clear that really the earth system is the foundation for everything we do. And when it's stable, that's when we get to build an economy, we get to educate people, we get to have supply chains that work, we get to have electrical grids that work. And all of that is required for us to build staff and supply our healthcare systems, or even just

0: a financial system. And so I think many of us, particularly who grew up in a Western way of thinking, we need to move the environment from this thing that's beside us that somebody else deals with to the platform for all of our lives, all of our well-being, and start giving it the respect it deserves. Because if your platform, if your foundation is unstable, everything else kind of goes. And I think we're starting to see that fraying. So it's time to really attend to the stability of our ecological foundation.
1: I think it's also worth pointing out that every year these wildfires seem to get worse and worse in Canada. And the US is also experiencing an above average fire year with millions of acres burned as well. Do you think societies are adequately prepared for a future in which smoky skies become a more regular occurrence?
0: We know for sure that they're not. There have been multiple analyses done. For instance, last year in Canada, the Auditor General said that our national adaptation strategy was late coming compared to most countries. It did not address wildfire smoke, and we have not invested in it to any sort of, we're orders of magnitude below where we need to be in order to prepare our infrastructure for what we know is coming. And I think it's really important. A lot of the time people say, because I've done research on wildfires, and so they say, Dr. Howard, is this a new normal? And I say, no, there's no flat line on the graph. The graph goes like this. If we want the graph, because we know many of these are climate change amplified wildfires, if we want them to not get worse year on year, we need to emergently decrease greenhouse gas emissions. That's how we can get this down to a level that hopefully we can cope with without unbearably smoky summers. So, you know, there are consequences to actions. We're living those right now. And it's normal for this to be very, very scary for people. I think of it as a diagnosis that affects all of us. And when I'm an emergency physician and I unfortunately do a CT scan that shows a new cancer, I have to go into that room and give people bad news. And I know for sure that the thing they're gonna want to know from me is the treatment plan. And the treatment plan that decreases the concrete risk and helps them envision a healthier future is the most important part of that interaction. So if we want people to feel confident in their health moving forwards, we need to come up with a treatment plan that is adequate to the scale of the problem. And so, yes, we do need to take a deep breath to center ourselves and get ourselves into our best cognitive space. But then we need to A, adapt to the system problems that we've already got, and B, take advantage of all of this new technology that we've now got that is making it possible for us to have distributed energy at, in most cases, a cheaper rate for even a new build than previously. That's actually going to make it easier for us to keep the lights on during severe weather, because a distributed electrical grid, you know, if this bit goes down, all of these other buildings are still able to have electricity. Whereas if you have a big power grid with a single cable, you're a lot more sort of vulnerable during a severe storm. And so there's just all sorts of reasons why we need to be investing our policy, we need to be investing our money. Any subsidies we provide should not be going to the fossil fuel industry, which currently, you know, Canada is subsidizing to the tune of billions of dollars. And the U.S. is also subsidizing the fossil fuel industry as well. That's like giving money to the cigarette manufacturers at a moment when your entire population already has lung cancer. If we want to live a healthy life and be able to hand a healthy, stable planet over to our kids, we need to make investments and decisions that are in alignment with that. And that means investing in healthy, low carbon electricity and stopping giving public money to fossil fuels. We needed them for a while. They got us to where we are. We have better options now, and it's time that we urgently implement them.
1: You heard it from Dr. Courtney Howard. Thank you very much for your time, and thank you for bringing all those strands together for us. Extremely interesting stuff there.
0: Well, thank you. And I'm really sending best wishes and clear sky wishes to everybody across Canada, the US, and Europe.
1: Oh, yeah, definitely. Hope for a breath of fresh air for you guys.
0: Thank you.
1: Thank you, Courtney.

0: Let me.
1: You know what no one ever taught us how to talk about?
2: Yes.
1: Love, sex, relationship.
3: People say it's an adjustment. It's not an adjustment. It's a new life.
1: This season, we're going deeper.
4: 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It
5: will. With having that.
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5: Exactly.
1: No shame, no filters. Just honest conversations about what we really think, but rarely get to say out loud. I'm Lisa Mangaldas, and I'm back with a brand new season of Love Matters.
5: You don't have to say shame. Shame?
1: How do we even start?
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7: Social media platforms actually have almost the same power the way governments and states have. If I look back 12 years ago, there was a clear divide around who has access to rights in the online space and who hasn't. And now we see that divide has bridged, not in a positive manner, but in a negative manner. And that means that even people in the global north, democracies that we have always idealized in our part of the world, are also not really respecting digital rights of people, but also journalists and news media organizations. And I think people who have power to give these rights haven't really made right decisions and right choices. They always played catch up when it comes to the government. A lot of focus have always been on the governments and states, and I think one thing that journalists and media outlets ignored, the power of social media platforms and these companies. And now that we see these companies, social media platforms actually have almost the same power the way governments and states have, not really in terms of making regulations or upholding rights, but actually occupying this space of information and having a power over this space in terms of whether, you know, like they can clean this space or they can make a mess out of it. And we have seen that profit has always been the center of social media platforms. There hasn't been much of an effort on the part of powerful people or people in the powerful corridors to listen to us carefully and effectively in terms of what we can learn from these authoritarian regimes, what we can learn from these stakeholders and actors and journalists and actives who have been surviving these authoritarian regimes. And now we have come to the point where we have almost authoritarian regimes everywhere around the world in many different shapes and forms. And I think that's where I feel that people in the power really didn't listen to the Global South folks who have been raising an alarm around the harms that they have been facing, around the lessons learned they had in terms of dealing with authoritarian regimes, around the lessons learned

how social media platforms have been behaving in their contexts and regions, and I think still we have time to learn from them and then survive this storm that we are facing at the moment. I don't think that it's a missed opportunity. I think still we have an opportunity, keeping in mind what Digital Services Act offers us. Also, in this geopolitics where the world order, I believe, is changing, it's definitely there's so many crises going on, but these crises also present a lot of opportunities to us to do things in a more better way and learn from our past experiences.

Fitness. Health. And nutrition. Yum. Everything okay? Or can we help you? With new developments, tips, or just how to stay in good shape. Next. What keeps you on the edge of your cinema seat? Cliffhangers, special effects, and epic sound. Typical Hollywood. You think? It was all devised by a German composer for his operas. Richard Wagner. But how did he earn his place in the pantheon of pop culture? Arts Unveiled. In 60 Minutes.

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4: It's scientifically proven. Attractive people earn more than those regarded as less attractive. Nowadays, there are lots of tools at hand. Putting on makeup, filling your lips, straightening your nose, lasering wrinkles. And those pimples? In Good Shape has answers, especially for when it comes to avoiding the triangle of death.

0: Mirror, mirror on the wall. Who has the most beautiful skin of them all? But be warned, the pursuit of beauty can be dangerous, even life-threatening. Influencer Lish Marie reached 12 million people on TikTok after sharing her experience. All she wanted to do was get rid of a blackhead. I popped a pimple in the triangle of death and ended up in the emergency room. They had to prescribe 4 different medications. A medical nightmare has taken social media by storm. Millions of people are now asking, does the mysterious triangle of death really exist? We asked aesthetic medicine specialist Dr. Monika Osinski. Squeezing an infected spot or pimple on the upper lip can be dangerous because the upper lip lies in what's known as the triangle of death. This is the triangle between the corners of the mouth and the bridge of the nose. The special anatomical feature here is that the superficial veins, blood vessels, are connected to deeper veins that connect to the brain. This means bacteria can spread into its interior. This can lead to meningitis, blood clots in the brain, or even blood poisoning. So are pimples actually a high-risk diagnosis? These kind of complications are extremely rare. A healthy person with a fairly superficial pimple in this area should not expect to develop complications like these. Even if it's tempting, Lish Marie has a warning for her followers. Hands off, don't squeeze it.
1: Pimples are the result of a natural protective body process. The skin contains sebaceous glands, which produce oil to stop it and the hair from drying out. When pores become clogged, bacteria build up inside them. In a protective response, the immune system triggers inflammation. Cutting back on milk, sugar, pasta, white rice, and white bread can often help keep pimples under control. Some plants can help too. And who knows more about medicinal plants than a medicinal plant? Here's our expert, chamomilla.
2: Why, hello there. I'm just a little medicinal plant, but I'm not alone. There are some 50,000 species of us in the world. We want to show you a little of what we can do. Our patient today. These little nasties can be embarrassing and persistent. Often, they just won't budge. That's why they're a problem for so many people. A problem all over the world. We need some medical advice. And we've got some. Welcome Dr. Ludwig Peitsch.
3: Acne has nothing to do with poor hygiene. It's a medical condition with a genetic component and is caused by overproduction of male hormones called androgens.
2: Our herbal acne bashers come from different parts of the world. Here they are. Enter neem, turmeric, and aloe vera. My editorial team has pored over the evidence. Are there scientific studies that prove it's effective? So, let's look at the first medicinal plant, neem. Key components in neem include nimbin, azadiractin, and quercetin. These compounds have antibacterial, antifungal, and anti-inflammatory properties. Studies show neem is effective against acne. It fights acne-causing bacteria, soothes redness, and reduces swelling. But these studies involved only a small number of participants, so more research is needed. And this is how you use it.
3: It's certainly something you can try, provided you're not allergic. It can be a useful complement to other treatments.
2: On to our next herbal hero for acne, turmeric. Turmeric can inhibit the growth and reproduction of acne-causing bacteria, especially Cutibacterium acnes. Several scientific studies back that up. Curcumin is the active ingredient behind it. Curcumin can also help reduce inflammation of the sebaceous glands in the skin. One study found that turmeric helped acne heal quickly. Another found it's especially effective for mild to moderate cases. This is how you use it.
3: Turmeric is often used together with products derived from the neem plant. It's now seen in facial cleansers, for example. Some of these have been tested in open-label trials, where a beneficial effect has been observed in over 100 participants, although these studies weren't compared against a placebo or other medication.
2: But if you have a severe case, it's best to see a doctor.
3: Otherwise, it can lead to continuing inflammation, and that can be very stigmatizing for those affected. It can also lead to scarring of the skin.
2: Now to our third medicinal plant. Aloe vera is said to contain over 200 active ingredients. They include ace mannan and salicylic acid that are especially important for the skin. Studies have shown that these substances are effective.
3: Aloe vera has a soothing effect on the skin. It combines well with treatments like exfoliation. After a peel, when the skin might be a bit irritated or dried out, it can help calm it down. It's a good complementary treatment.
2: This is what you do. All I can say is give it a try. There are no scientific studies on how effective the masks are.
3: There are also tips on social media about applying baking soda or toothpaste to acne lesions. I strongly advise against that. Baking soda can damage the skin barrier, and toothpaste is irritating to the skin and can also trigger contact allergies.
2: Home remedies are usually only good for mild to moderate acne. If you don't see results, switch to Plan B.
3: One medication that's very effective for severe cases of acne is oral isotretinoin, a vitamin A acid derivative in tablet form. But strict contraception is vital while taking it, otherwise it can harm a fetus. In around 80% of severe cases of acne, it can lead to significant improvement.
2: Time to say goodbye to today's patient, hopefully for good. That's all, folks. See you next time.
1: Camomilla will be back with another topic soon. But now, to more extreme solutions. What are the most popular cosmetic procedures worldwide? Coming in at number 5, rhinoplasty or a nose job. Number 4, tummy tuck. Who needs a gym when there's a surgeon on hand? 3, blepharoplasty. Goodbye droopy lids and under eye bags. Number 2, liposuction. Slim down fast, no diet required. And number 1, breast augmentation with silicone or your own fat. But do procedures like these really make people happier? What happens when something goes wrong? Let's hear from people who've experienced it.
0: Jazee wants cosmetic surgery. She's never been happy with the shape of her nose. People say I'm giving myself a complex and that my nose isn't that bad. There are probably worse noses, but that doesn't change how I feel. Juzi especially dislikes her nose in profile and always avoids photos from the side. She's now found an agency online that arranges cosmetic surgery abroad, but she has concerns. Like that there are no face-to-face consultation. The distance is a challenge. Everything is arranged in writing by email and messenger. For the consultation, She sends photos and receives images of possible modifications in return. Worldwide, the number of cosmetic procedures is rising year after year. Social media also plays a role, says psychologist Dr. Julia Tanke. Generally, the media is considered the biggest socio-cultural source of body and beauty ideals. We learn from media, including social media, what's considered beautiful. And because we can interact with what we see on social media, we develop a much stronger sense of closeness and identification with the content. We then begin comparing ourselves with it, but hit discrepancies. This is what I look like now, but this is what I should look like. Dissatisfaction with your body is the result, and then possibly the desire to change it.
4: Und möglicherweise dann auch der Wunsch, was am Körper zu verändern.
0: But what's the ideal face? In a world where surgery lets people decide how they want to look. Researchers have found that symmetrical and conventional-looking faces are perceived as especially attractive. Then there are trends. Currently for women, these are full lips, a small nose, and high cheekbones. It's time to discuss the operation. The plan for

0: Susie is to shorten and straighten her nose. The surgeon also recommends lifting the tip slightly. She likes the idea. One more night in the hotel. The operation is scheduled for the next day. The big moment is here. It's a bit scary. I've wished and planned for it and saved up for so long. And now I'm sitting here in the hospital. I'll go in any second now and a dream is coming true. 3 hours later, she wakes up with a new nose. Then, 2 days later, during her follow-up appointment, she finally sees it for the first time. What if I don't like it? You're used to seeing the same face for 46 years. And maybe it won't suit me. Maybe this wasn't the right decision. On average, about a third of people are generally disappointed with the result. Risk factors include psychopathological conditions such as low self-esteem or anxiety. Other risk factors are unrealistic expectations and a younger patient age. Juzi is happy with her first impressions of her new nose, even if it's still swollen from the operation. Completely different. You can't even see the bump on the front anymore. It makes a huge difference. A completely different person. The final result will still take a few more months once the swelling has gone down. But the story doesn't always end well. Asa also had cosmetic surgery abroad. She was unhappy with her arms and wanted liposuction and skin tightening, but the result was a disaster.
1: Es sah sehr komisch aus, gerade am Ellenbogen, also da war richtig so ein Ei.
0: It looked very strange. The proportions just weren't right. But I was told it was just very swollen and that it would go away. Asa was discharged from the clinic in Turkey after just one night. She had 2 follow-ups over the next few days before flying home to Germany. But after she got back, the surgery sites became infected. One area opened up because of the infection, and it started to smell because it had become infected. She got the infection under control but had no treating physician to turn to in Germany. Anyone planning cosmetic surgery abroad should also think about what happens when post-care is necessary. Who pays for follow-up costs? Asa hadn't thought about that. For a year and a half, she was unhappy because of the ordeal. Whenever I looked at my arm, I felt like I had mutilated myself. I kept saying to myself, I wish I'd left it the way it was. That's why she decided to have corrective surgery performed by another physician. Dr. Martin Specht documented what her arms looked like beforehand. Despite the extensive skin tightening procedure, there was still a considerable amount of excess skin and soft tissue left. In the end, however, the patient was left with very large scars that extend into the armpit and constrict movement. Asa is relieved that her arms could be corrected. After the 2 operations and the large scars, she's had enough of cosmetic surgery. Jeezy, on the other hand, is happy she went through with it. She now likes what she sees in the mirror. The pursuit of beauty is also an issue for men. Today, Philip is on his way to an appointment. I'm here mainly for the polypeptide treatment. It basically stimulates the skin's natural regeneration and improves its elasticity. This isn't Philip's first procedure. He's already had fat removed from his abdomen and hips. I went to the gym a lot. I'd say somewhere between 3 and 5 times a week, depending on work and everything else I had going on. And over time, I simply noticed that certain areas of the body just can't

0: can't really be shaped anymore the way they maybe could have before. Today, Philip is back to see Dr. Daniel Rudge for a follow-up appointment. Aesthetic procedures are no longer just for women. Many men today also work at optimizing their appearance. You can see that more men are daring to take this step. That's something we've seen more over the past years. Through social media, it's become more fashionable. And in Germany, we're behind other countries. If you look at the United States or South America, it's completely normal there. Masculine, fit and fresh. That's the look currently in demand for men. Philip and his doctor review the results of his liposuction. The main concern was these love handles that stuck out over your trousers. They didn't look very nice. We took some new pictures. Comparing, you can see a nice difference. In Germany, between 10 and 15% of all cosmetic procedures are now performed on men, and the trend is upward. Psychologist Lucas Maha explains why. I think the reason why more men are now choosing cosmetic procedures is that they're also affected by pressure about their body image. Anyone who differs from an ideal, whether in height, appearance, symmetry or weight, naturally experiences certain pressures to live up to that ideal. We see it in children, teenagers and now also in adults who choose cosmetic procedures. And social media certainly plays a role by presenting beauty ideals in an even more idealized way.
1: Idealisiert vermitteln.
0: That often creates unrealistic expectations. For Dr. Daniel Rüger, one reason not to support every wish for a change. You have to slow people down because it can quickly go too far. Especially with men, I think a few little lines should remain. It's attractive. To maintain a fresh appearance, Philip has regular injectable treatments. Together with his doctor, he also keeps the risks in mind. These aren't things that you should take lightly, even though they're often promoted as though side effects don't happen. They are safe procedures when they're carried out by the right person, but even so, there's always a residual risk. In Germany, the title cosmetic surgeon is not an indication of doctor's qualifications. That's why it's important to find out about a physician's training and experience. According to an online survey conducted by a cosmetic clinic, around two-thirds of respondents say they think it's acceptable for people to improve their appearance. Their biggest concerns are the risks and unnatural-looking results. Personally, I wouldn't do it unless it was necessary, for example, after an accident. For me, he doesn't need it. I already find him attractive. A man is who he is. That's what makes him attractive, or not. You just have to like him. Before undergoing aesthetic procedures, experts advise reflecting carefully on expectations. You should always ask, what is the motivation behind it? What do I expect? If the goal is to avoid feeling inadequate, then one procedure may not be enough. There are also cases where someone says, I'm very unhappy with my appearance and want to change it because of social realities. In therapy, this is something we always try to reflect on carefully. The desire for change should be well planned. Not every trend needs to be followed, says Dr. Daniel Rüger. You shouldn't chase beauty ideals. Not everyone should look the same. It's about feeling comfortable in your own body, not turning into someone else. In the end, decisions like these remain very individual and should be carefully considered and professionally guided. Philip makes conscious choices. I did it for myself. I wanted to address certain areas, and I did. For me, it was the right decision. Everything went well for Philip. He's satisfied with the result. But there is never a guarantee that the outcome will match expectations.
1: One risky procedure is the Brazilian butt lift, which uses the patient's own fat to enlarge the buttocks. However, if fat accidentally enters the bloodstream during surgery, it can be fatal. Also high risk are iris implants, or procedures that remove pigment to change eye color. Possible complications include chronic inflammation, pain, vision loss, and optic nerve damage. But there are also plenty of new treatments meant to make you look more attractive without a scalpel or major risks.
0: Tanya Thomas-Sapung is visiting a beauty fair in Dusseldorf. As an aesthetic medicine specialist, she's interested in the latest developments in the industry. Her first stop, a new skin analysis device. It's using AI to show exactly what the skin is lacking, whether we have elastosis, pigmentation, severe dryness or blemishes. It shows that the treatment can then be adapted accordingly. Thread lifts, upper eyelid lifts, or liposuction, these are the procedures most of her patients ask for. Here she's testing a laser similar to the one in her practice. I'm impressed by what's possible with today's technology. You can melt fat, achieve significant skin tightening. We're moving further and further away from making incisions and performing surgery. These treatments are minimally invasive. The trend is increasing towards tightening the skin while avoiding scars. Almost anything from the world of body optimization can be found at this fair. Surgery is still part of the practitioner's daily work. What's new, however, is stimulating the body's own regenerative abilities. People don't necessarily want to look younger. They want to look fresher. They want to age well. We're moving away from adding volume to the face. Instead, we're focusing on supporting the skin so it can regenerate, look healthy and maintain good skin quality. And then you can age wonderfully. And that's the trend, back to nature. Thomas Neubner is a communications researcher who studies luxury and current trends among young people. Back to nature means returning to naturalness and individuality. Everyone looks like themselves again. For a while, people tried to optimize themselves. Then there was this clean girl trend on social media. Girls want to look natural and authentic again. I think that's great.
2: Ja, das finde ich toll.
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0: Prickly pear, pomegranate, seed oils, plant-based retinol. You don't always have to use chemicals on your skin. Natural is the new black. The aesthetic medicine expert will continue to perform surgery, but only when it really makes sense. If someone is slim but has saddlebags, dieting won't make them disappear. Then I'll remove the saddlebags with liposuction. But if someone wants inflatable lips because they think they look beautiful, they won't get them from me. I don't overfill faces either. I don't do that. Well then, new beauty trends probably won't be long in coming.
1: And the next edition of In Good Shape will be here before you know it. See you then, and bye for now.

0: These are the topics that are moving the tech world.
1: Shift. We talk about
0: private data isn't safe. AI helping to fight crime. Social media algorithms. Online censorship.
1: Because our digital networked world never stands still.
0: So what are the biggest challenges? We'll talk about that.
1: Shift. In 15 minutes. What keeps you on the edge of your cinema seat? Cliffhangers, special effects, and epic sound. Typical Hollywood. You think? It was all devised by a German composer for his operas. Richard Wagner. But how did he earn his place in the pantheon of pop culture? Arts Unveiled. In 30 minutes.

0: 24 hours in Young China. Working from dawn till dusk, chasing a career and money?
1: Most just go to work, do their job, and retire.
0: China's youth is saying no thanks.
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0: More self-focused.
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0: And self-determined.
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0: How will this new mindset change the country? The Chinese Dream starts July 22nd on DW. She survived the Holocaust. Eva Umlauf was in Auschwitz as a two-year-old girl. It was only much later that she dared to confront her ordeal, a life overshadowed by trauma. What made her embark on that journey? I survived Auschwitz. Watch the full story on YouTube. Maps help us understand the world. We just need to know how to read them. Crises, conflicts, and their histories. Mapped Out brings maps to life and helps you make sense of our world. Mapped Out.

0: This is DW News, and these are our top stories. The US and Iran have again traded strikes as the return to all-out war between the two sides intensifies. Iranian state media showed a bridge and fuel tanker heavily damaged by US attacks on infrastructure. American forces boarded a tanker in the Gulf of Oman, while Iran said it launched drones and missiles at US facilities in Kuwait. More than 1,000 people have fled their homes in northern Spain as emergency crews tackle the biggest wildfire of the year so far. Searing heat and high winds have fanned the flames in the holiday region of Aragon. An area two-thirds the size of Washington, D.C. has been destroyed. The former Manchester mayor, Andy Burnham, has become the official leader of Britain's governing Labour Party. He'll take over as Prime Minister on Monday after meeting King Charles. Burnham will be the UK's seventh leader in a decade and has vowed to restore hope as the economy struggles. He's still finalising his cabinet.
1: I love every single animal and bird that flies around.
2: Animals have a very short life and they'd love to spend their days with you.
1: She is a part of me. She's part of everything that I am.
2: Really, you allowed me to be soft.
3: If she's happy, I'm happy. 对, 大概就是这个意思.

0: once you fall in love, you don't really look back and think that how and why. I can't think of a single day I've regretted having her, ever. I'm Teesta Joseph. I'm a veterinary surgeon from Pune, India. I was in my first year in Nagpur, studying for my undergraduation. My then roommate, now Dr. Nikita, she came to me crying, saying that there's a small puppy, she can't walk. And then one day, around the bend, comes this little black thing just bobbing. So Chuppi is paraplegic by birth. Then Nick said, can we please bring her home for some time, you know, just to like treat it. That started happening. And that's how she came home. So she's waist downwards, sort of paraparetic, paraplegic. She has no control over her bowel movements, her passing urine. And there was so much cleaning to do, it was insane. When she was 2-3 years old, she, you know, started accepting a diaper, never tore it, which I'm very grateful for.
1: 你想要给他买的东西永远都越来越贵，我看过一件浴巾要卖3500，就狗狗的，我没有买，因为妞妞医药费一年就大概要10万，因为它有那个心脏病嘛，有一笔他们的基金，对，我每个月固定都会抓20000出来给存到他的那个户头里面。 我家阿宝，然后今年25岁，我是一个宠物美容师。就我爸爸、薯饼跟妞妞，我们四个住在一起。对，薯饼3岁，妞妞10岁，真的很安静，它不会叫啊，就躺在那边它就睡觉啊。薯饼每天都拆我的玩具，然后我觉得很贵。 我就想说，那不然我自己卖好了，就是卖出来的利润我可以给他拆。那谁知道我卖了之后，一开始有拆，结果可能玩具太多了，他就变得说就是没有兴趣。他会玩，但是他不会再把它拆坏。If
2: I'm having a meltdown and Lily is next to me and she purrs, I just put my hand on her. And that thing is so kind of tranquil and meditative that it just relaxes you. That's definitely a natural antidepressant that, you know, people could opt for other than medication. My name is Rida Zara. I'm from Islamabad, Pakistan, and I'm a psychologist who believes in healing and connection. My father was a diplomat. We were raised in very diverse cultures. I was only 18 when I moved here. So I think generally being a woman is not easy in a country like Pakistan where patriarchy dominates. So there is a lot of, you know, stress related to navigate your daily life, running errands, and even emotional trauma. I wanted to learn martial arts and look cold, not look soft. I was always having walls around me and, you know, I was ready for an attack. But because Layli coming into my life and teaching me to be so patient, and giving me the kind of love that I've been craving for, I understood that how I can still be soft and protect myself whenever I can.

0: 2018年的时候去重庆学宠物美。我们的练习对象都是犬舍的狗，因为他们没有人爱，他们都很乖。这个时候我都还没有意识到说，狗狗美容很坏，狗狗会咬人。回来台湾是先去别的地方先工作，然后一直到2022年的时候才开店。我不知道说会这样子啊，看似一个美好的工作，实际上它是一个很累、很脏、很职业伤害很多的一个工作。那职业伤害包括说，主要还是被咬比较危险。
1: I've always loved animals and cats. And at age 30, finally, after all these years, when I got my first place, I just thought that I wanted a cat because that's what I could keep in a tiny space that I had. I think she helped me become a better person. Before her, my life was very robotic. I needed to have control in everything that I did. But you know, an animal, you can't force an animal to do anything without its will. It teaches you to be more patient and it teaches you to be more accepting. So she made me understand the value of life. And I think empathy, acceptance, and patience are the core skills that every good psychologist should have.
2: I had a general feeling of not belonging. I didn't feel like I had my space in any home. It just happened that one day I realized that every morning waking up, having my coffee with her, that was home for me. The realization that she was my home provided so much calm, I cannot tell you. And that was incredible. Like, I can never express how grateful I am for that. Because after that, everything is so much easier.

0: When humans feel stress, their brains have the capacity to store memories. So they tend to relive their trauma as it's happening right now, even if it's an incident of the past. But an animal, they will feel stressed, for example, if approached by a predator. But after the incident is over, they don't carry it with them. We can learn a lot from animals just by looking at them. So a lot of people who've seen the insensitive part of the world, they naturally gravitate towards animal and their love. Don't worry about breaking rules that the society imposes. Worry about breaking your own rules. You know the truth, so speak it, live by it.
1: So she used to use a wheelchair till about the age of 10. I think it's not comfortable for her anymore, so she doesn't use it now. But she does go out for 1 hour, or if she can drag it, 1.5 hour walk every day in the evening. She loves the sun. So things are slower now. She is 14 this year. I was alone for a lot of part of raising her. Today it's much easier because I have my partner with me most of the time. So I go to work. My hours are not 12 to 14 hours like they used to be. So just to make sure that we have maximum time together. Chippy is a part of me. She's part of everything that I am.

0: 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Why do gravitational waves squeeze our bodies? How much water do we need per day? Do stressed out plants scream for help? Find the answers. 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A map, a crisis area, a conflict. But when did it start? What's it really about? And how does it impact us all? Let's take a closer look. Local conflicts that send global shockwaves. Decoding Conflicts, our documentary series on YouTube.
1: The AI revolution is here, but along with incredible opportunities come new risks. Criminals using AI to scam victims out of hundreds of thousands of dollars. Data centers consuming vast amounts of energy and water. And intelligence agencies warning that advanced AI could supercharge cyber attacks. So, how worried should we be? And who should be held accountable? Let's get into it. Think you'd never fall for an online scam? Well, it can happen to anyone. This businessman lost $400,000 to an AI-driven crypto scam.
2: I still wake up occasionally in the middle of the night with anxiety where it just all of a sudden hits me.
1: AI-assisted scams are on a steep rise according to crime researchers and the FBI. Criminal networks use AI to work across borders and languages, reaching more victims than ever before. Here's what you can learn from Chris's story.
2: I met Eliza through Facebook. November 2024, I got a friend request.
1: They began talking. Eventually, Eliza brought up crypto investments and how much money she made with it. They even had a video call. Eliza looked real. Chris decided to invest.
2: This was a way for me to grow my retirement fund. I had no plans to stay in it for very long.
1: The platform showed steady profits. Everything seemed legit until Chris mentioned it to a friend.
2: I have this friend who's a bank manager. She said, "What are you doing, Chris?" I said, "Well, it's part of my investment." She goes, "What are you investing in?" She said, "Chris, you were scammed."
1: The investment platform was fake. The profits were fake. And Chris still doesn't know whether he was talking to a person or an AI. There were real people involved, however. One time, a man physically came to Chris's house to collect cash in person. Minutes later, the cash showed up in his investment account. When Chris realized he had been scammed, he sent doorbell camera footage to law enforcement. But so far, no luck catching the man.
2: I was planning to retire in like another 3 or 4 years. That, unless something changes, that's not going to happen. Which is, you know, to say it's discouraging is probably a gross understatement.
1: This isn't an isolated case. Scammers around the world use the same playbook. Create a fake identity, build trust, convince someone to invest, then disappear. There are entire scam factories, often based in Southeast Asia. They are known to force human trafficked victims to work in teams to scam people worldwide. Experts estimate that hundreds of thousands of trafficked victims are involved in such operations. And technology is supercharging this. AI can help criminals

0: write convincing messages in many languages. It can create realistic images. It can clone voices. And it makes fake identities much harder to detect.
1: As large language models, for example, have gotten better and better, you're suddenly globalizing the audience you can communicate with.
0: Some scam factories use specialized software that incorporates leading AI models to automate and scale their operations. A recent investigation found OpenAI's ChatGPT and Google's Gemini to be the most used tools, but models from Europe and China were also used. Internet access is another key part of the operation. Starlink is the number one internet service provider in Myanmar, where many scam factories are based.
2: Starlink is the way these compounds continue to connect to the internet and the way that they get around all the other restrictions that are put in place.
0: That raises the question of who carries responsibility here. Is big tech to blame? Most technology companies have guidelines that forbid criminal use of their products, but they also argue that monitoring all user activity would raise privacy concerns. Some companies have taken action. Starlink says it has disabled thousands of internet terminals linked to scam compounds. Yet investigators say new sites continue to emerge, using Starlink again. Critics argue that AI companies and internet providers have the technical ability to do more, but lack regulatory pressure. The United Kingdom, the European Union, Australia, and Singapore have introduced rules that require companies to better prevent online scams. But regulation takes time. So, what can you do right now? If someone you meet online starts talking about investments, be careful. If they pressure you to move money quickly, that's a major red flag. Use reverse image search to check profile photos. Never invest through a link sent by someone you've only met online. Search independently before sending any money. And if something feels off, trust that feeling. You can even paste your chat into an AI tool and ask if it looks like a scam. If you suspect you're being scammed, stop sending money immediately. Save messages and take screenshots of payments. Report the scam. Even if you might not get your money back, you could prevent others from falling for the same scam. Because as AI continues to evolve, your best defense isn't just better technology. It's knowing how these scams really work. Stay safe. What if your next electricity bill came with a reward for using less power, so a data center can use more? Tech giant Google is starting to pay people for small amounts of their unused energy, from household appliances and EVs, for example. The idea? Turn millions of everyday devices into a virtual power plant for data centers. Sounds crazy? Well, as AI use is exploding, data centers need huge amounts of electricity. They leave a massive environmental footprint because of carbon emissions and extensive water use for cooling. Regions in Asia and Latin America are seeing a data center boom. They can bring jobs and investment, but also strain power supply and increase water and energy costs. So communities are asking, how do we balance the benefits and the downsides? Let's break it down. Data centers use enormous amounts of electricity. Some of the biggest ones can consume as much power as around 50,000 homes together. And for people living nearby, that could affect energy supply. Take Mumbai, for example. Experts say that data centers could use one-third of the city's electricity by 2030. One idea we've already teased, virtual power plants, or VPPs. The concept is simple. Rather than one big power source, a VPP connects thousands of smaller ones, home batteries, EV chargers, rooftop solar systems. People get paid to share that energy, helping ease pressure on the grid. Data centers use large amounts of water, mainly to cool their servers. According to a recent United Nations report, data centers could consume over 9 trillion liters of water every year by 2030. That's roughly equivalent to the drinking water needs of the entire world population in a year. In some regions, like Latin America, growing demand is causing tension. Residents are worried about water use during droughts. In Uruguay, for example, mass protests broke out after a Google data center was proposed during the country's worst drought in 70 years. A similar fight played out in Chile, one of the most drought-prone countries in Latin America. In Santiago Cerillo's district, a proposed Google data center was projected to use 7.6 million liters of water a day, which is about as much water as the surrounding community uses in a year. So, what if the cooling water didn't have to come from rivers or groundwater? One idea? Put data centers in the ocean. China has recently launched an underwater data center. Submerged 10 kilometers off the coast of Shanghai, it sits 10 meters below the surface. The cooling happens naturally there. But some worry that projects like these will disturb marine ecosystems. Data centers don't just consume resources, they also occupy land. Some fear whole communities could be displaced. It's already happening in India, where local farmers refuse to give up their land for a Google data center. So to avoid putting any more stress on the planet, some are looking beyond Earth. Researchers in Singapore have proposed a system where satellites in low Earth orbit could act like data centers, sharing computing power, storage, and network traffic. To have data centers in space offers two big advantages: almost unlimited solar energy and natural cooling from the extreme cold of space. Europe's Ascend project, UAE's Madari Space, and China are already testing prototypes. But there are some problems. Cost, difficult maintenance, or space debris, to name a few. In the end, feelings are mixed. In some places, data centers were once welcomed, like in the US state of Virginia, where they supported over 75,000 jobs across the state and generated more than $1.6 billion in tax revenue in 2023. But over time, the public there turned against them. Bottom line, data centers bring jobs, innovation, and growth, but also noise, pressure on resources, and environmental concerns. And while the benefits might be global, the impact is felt most strongly at the local level. So, what do you think? Is it a fair trade-off? What's your take on this? Let us know. Imagine waking up, your bank account locked, the power grid completely down, government websites suddenly switched off, an entire country's critical infrastructure crippled in seconds. Not by an army of human hackers, but by a single AI model. Sounds like sci-fi, right? But according to a rare and urgent warning from the Five Eyes Intelligence Alliance, a scenario like this is only a few months away. The joint statement of five countries' security agencies says that AI accelerates the speed, scale, and sophistication of cyber threats, and urges global leaders to act right now. What's more, this initiative took place in June, only days after the Trump administration officially blocked foreign nationals from accessing Anthropic's Mythos and Fable models. Is the global AI race playing out as a cyber weapons arms race? Let's dive in. The Five Eyes Alliance issued a blanket warning about the dangers of so-called frontier AI models. But right now, Anthropic's newest tech is taking center stage. In very simple terms, standard AI can code and fix bugs. Frontier models like Mythos can scan code, find flaws, and then plan, test, and launch a full cyber attack. Previously, targeted zero-day exploits could only be executed by advanced hackers. That means detecting deeply hidden software vulnerabilities that the creators don't even know exist. Now, anyone with an internet connection and access to a capable frontier model could theoretically do that. This drastically accelerates the speed and scale of cyber warfare. For this reason, Anthropic had kept its most powerful frontier model, Claude Mythos 5, restricted to select corporations to help strengthen cyber defenses. Its hacking capabilities were deemed too dangerous for public use. Claude Fable 5 was supposed to be the safe public version with built-in guardrails, but the Trump administration didn't agree. They expressed concerns over a potential security flaw, citing a jailbreak that allowed users to bypass the AI safeguards. US authorities claimed there was an unacceptable risk of these models being diverted into military intelligence and use by foreign adversaries. So they banned access to both models for all foreign nationals overnight, in a move strongly criticized by developers and experts. Following negotiations, Anthropic officially redeployed and restored Claude Fable 5 on July 1st. But what were the global implications of the short-lived ban? Global fallout was massive. By pulling the plug overnight, Washington didn't just hold back a piece of software. They shattered global trust in American tech. Many leaders believed that powerful models like Fable could help patch their own cybersecurity to avoid doomsday scenarios like the one we talked about in the beginning. But if the Trump administration can just cut off anyone, even an ally like Australia, which had just signed a major national AI deal with Anthropic, what's stopping them from blocking access to other crucial software? If tech hubs across Europe, Asia, and Latin America realize they can't rely on American platforms, they will inevitably look for alternatives, like the advanced state-backed open-source models flowing out of China. And they have their very own flaws. Around the world, there are initiatives to become less dependent on US tech, especially AI. The EU, for example, is pushing hard for much more digital sovereignty at the moment. But it's a long way to go, because AI needs massive infrastructure and investments. That's why many experts and politicians are calling for international cooperation to rein in the risks of unregulated AI development. Do you think that's realistic? Let us know in the comments. That's all from me today. Bye and see you next time.

0: epic sound. Typical Hollywood. You think? It was all devised by a German composer for his operas. Richard Wagner. But how did he earn his place in the pantheon of pop culture? Arts Unveiled. Next. How well do you really know your family? He was her beloved grandpa, but also a military governor who tormented Arabs in Israel's early years. In hidden letters,
1: voilà,
0: family secrets come to light. In 30 minutes.

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11: Do you love films and fantasy? 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
12: 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And when you get into it, it can uplift you into a world of fantasy, excitement, and wonder.
13: Before the invention of film, this was the medium.
11: Come along as we take you into the world of myths and heroes and reveal why even world-class orchestras are sometimes better kept out of sight. He's a revolutionary in the opera world and never too shy for heroics. His work breathes life into ancient tales.
12: What Wagner did was essentially plunder a rich mythology from Norse myths and Germanic myths and create an entire world, a corrupting gold ring of power, magical swords, and epic apocalyptic endings. And he sort of brought them together in one whole.
11: His epics take place in strange new worlds. Sound familiar? Long before Marvel designed parallel universes for the Avengers and Spider-Man, Wagner was pioneering what we now call world-building.
14: Well, sorry about that.
13: He was the first one to do a four opera cycle. And that, to me, is the forerunner of all the franchises today that are successful.
11: His monumental masterpiece is The Ring of the Nibelung, a full 16 hours long for those who can't get enough of the Dragon Slayer's world.
13: It was about the great Germanic hero Siegfried, the Dragon Slayer, and how he ended. It was about his death. And then he realized he can't really tell about the death of Siegfried if he also doesn't let his audience know about the life of Siegfried. So then he wrote a second one that was a prequel. And then he said, oh, it doesn't make sense to write about the life of Siegfried if people don't have a sense of where he comes from and what is his family and what's his purpose. And so he wrote another one, another prequel. And then he said, well, I really have to set up the whole cosmos of all these gods, of Thor and Woden and all these gods. So he wrote

0: fitting in. At 21, she's thrown herself into her work with furious intensity, hitting back at what disgusts her in society. Men deciding what women can do? Not on her watch.
1: I was raised by very feminist parents, so I was constantly informed. But my writing didn't go political right away. My writing was more gentle when I was around 12. And then Roe v. Wade got overturned in the USA, and my writing just shifted after that.
0: Ever since, she's examined patriarchal power structures, masculinity in all its forms, and the oppression and sexualization of women. One of her recent songs confronts the men who consume porn fetishizing underage girls.

0: they'll use phrases like barely legal and like just freshly 18, you know, like, and they'll wear Hello Kitty underwear and then put pigtails in their hair. And it's just very like, the men in porn do not behave like children, you know, they just don't. And if they do, it's seen as like extreme kink, and it's super rare.
1: Sophia Izzella was born in Los Angeles. Because of her father's job, the family moved constantly, and her life was that of a nomad. She experienced many cultures, but never really found a place to belong. Her mother homeschooled her, which meant she rarely spent time with kids her own age. She started learning violin at three, then later picked up guitar, piano, and singing, and started writing lyrics at eight. She grew up without a cell phone, and instead of spending her time online, read books by feminist writers like Sylvia Plath and Margaret Atwood. A life far from the mainstream and social media, with no pressure to fit in, she built her own world as an outsider.
0: I think it was like a freedom of not being bullied and not having somebody tell me to not do that, or it's not cool, or it's not like you're not going to be part of the group anymore. There was no group to be a part of. So I think I was very like free.
1: She was 18 when one of her songs went viral on TikTok for the first time. It tells the story of how women, unlike men, never get permission to have it all.

0: Sophia Izella says women have to endure hatred, jealousy, and backstabbing if they want success. It's likely many women around the world will agree.
1: I can't think of a single woman who's successful. I can't think of one that has not been absolutely dragged across her own public stage, like just plummeled through it. So I just had a very quick understanding that it is coming for us all. It is totally unavoidable. It is part of the game that people enjoy playing.
0: Music as an outlet for female anger. With her confrontational style, her love of provocation, and her smart direct lyrics, Sophia Izella stands out even more among so-called rage girls. Her emotions are contagious, and her music is a wake-up call for us all.
2: This artistic duo chooses humor as their anger management strategy. Their absurdist creations make us stumble, flinch, and look twice.
3: A sculpture taking in a painting. Elmgreen and Dragset's works sprawl through Frankfurt's Städel Museum, inviting visitors to go on a treasure hunt amongst the old masters that usually live here. They're tucked into corners, too, like this forgotten luggage circling under a staircase. You might not even spot them at first. A boy in a hoodie absorbed in his drawing, while

0: Goethe looks on. But wait a minute, doesn't he look a bit like the artist who made him?
1: I would never have been that boy because my parents were not parents who would take me to museums. So I kind of envy him.
0: Danish artist Mikael Elmgreen came from a broken home and moved out as a teenager. A sheltered childhood, visits to museums. For him, they're dreams that went unfulfilled.
2: There's lots of kids.
3: There were no art museums in Trondheim where I grew up. I was often at home drawing. The thing is, I didn't trust myself to become a visual artist because I almost didn't know that that was possible.
4: Oh, wow. Oh. You should be told.
0: Today, they're the ones inspiring teenagers. At first, these students thought the boy was real. That happens a lot when people first encounter figures created by Elmgreen and Dragset. You can't help but love them. The artist duo is now world famous. And neither of them went to art school, by the way.
1: We found each other in a nightclub environment and found out that we shared a lot of worldviews, and therefore we started doing art together. The maybe difficult backgrounds are there as traumas throughout your life. And I love my traumas. I feed on them.
0: The Pietà. The duo pairs this work about grief and death with its sculpture, Forgotten Baby, capturing the shocking hardships of our time. Letting worlds collide is a common theme for them. The artists have been based in Berlin and a former pumping station since 1996. Here they're surrounded by young men, all of them delicate and vulnerable. Their elusive, almost absurdist installations have traveled the world, Europe, Asia, and America. One example, a fake Prada store in the middle of the desert in Texas. The work was their early career breakthrough. Pure excess in the middle of nowhere.
3: Using humor can be a way of anger management for us. It's, you know, society and life can be terribly frustrating.
0: Their passion project was unveiled in Berlin in 2008. The memorial to homosexuals persecuted under Nazism. A minimalist concrete stele. A film inside showed two men kissing. Elmgreen and Dragset were accompanied to the opening by a police escort. That's how worried authorities were about the duo's safety. Then in 2009, a change of pace. At the Venice Biennale, they staged a spectacular art world crime scene. Traces of devastation everywhere. A dead art collector left floating in a pool. Another curiosity, the prefab housing block placed right in the museum. Now, here in Frankfurt's financial district, they're mirroring Germany's economic gloom. An office wasteland, abandoned during the pandemic, or maybe after a stock market crash. Scrolling headlines announcing that Botox booms during economic downturns. Close by, The Cloud, a luxury restaurant encased in artist John Armleder's mirrored mosaics. It's the ultimate selfie backdrop.
1: There is a demand in our society to perform very well and show it in public. Therefore, we need to document every amazing experience we have, maybe to a degree where we actually forget about the experience in real life.
0: A woman sits in a restaurant all alone. Her date is virtual, endlessly monologuing. Fine dining a la The Cloud, up where we all live on as data. It's also why Elmgreen and Dragset invite visitors at the Städel to spend time with the old masters. Their sculpture, The Visitor, admires a still life of fruit and vegetables.
1: In this period of image overload, you have an artist painting a peach and some grapes for a whole year. How beautiful is that?
5: And that's it for Arts Unveiled, featuring the angry, the dreamers, and the wide-eyed.
2: Thanks for joining us. And

well do you really know your family? He was her beloved grandpa, but also a military governor who tormented Arabs in Israel's early years. In hidden letters, family secrets come to light. Coming up, places you will love, vibes you will feel, people you'll never forget. Discover Lifestyle Europe with stories that bring you the extraordinary. 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Euromax in 90 minutes.

0: 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They lose ideas, power, a part of their future. We showcase the daily victories of women. Brave, honest, loud, side by side, deserving to be heard and seen. We share their stories from the female point of view. Because perspectives matter. Together, we see.
1: What is Europe?
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5: This is DW News and these are our top stories. New Delhi police forcibly moved activist Sonam Wangchuk to a hospital on Saturday over health concerns. He was on a 20-day hunger strike tied to India's viral Cockroach Janta Party, which is seeking education reform. The group wants India's education minister to resign after allegations that exam papers were leaked in advance. In Ukraine, thousands of people have demonstrated against the dismissal of a popular defense minister. President Volodymyr Zelensky's removal of Mykhailo Fedorova, a 35-year-old tech wizard partly credited with Ukraine's recent successes in the war with Russia, sparked outrage and demands for a more modern approach to warfare. Zelensky's cabinet overhaul is seen as a test of his political authority. Rescue officials say that more than 100 homes were destroyed by a massive fire raging in Drammen in southern Norway. While no injuries have been reported, several residents are being monitored by health services. Six fire helicopters have been deployed to combat the blaze, which has spread to a nearby forest.

0: Can you guess what old car tires have to do with steel production? Here's a hint.
1: Not a bad bunny.
0: Transforming Business delivers answers in a nutshell. 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
2: This is DW News and these are our top stories. New Delhi police forcibly moved activist Sonam Wangchuk to a hospital on Saturday over health concerns. He was on a 20-day hunger strike tied to India's viral Cockroach Janta Party, which is seeking education reform. The group wants India's education minister to resign after allegations that exam papers were leaked in advance. In Ukraine, thousands of people have demonstrated against the dismissal of a popular defense minister. President Volodymyr Zelensky's removal of Mykhailo Fedorova, a 35-year-old tech wizard partly credited with Ukraine's recent successes in the war with Russia, sparked outrage and demands for a more modern approach to warfare. Zelensky's cabinet overhaul is seen as a test of his political authority. Rescue officials say that more than 100 homes were destroyed by a massive fire raging in Drammen in southern Norway. While no injuries have been reported, several residents are being monitored by health services. Six fire helicopters have been deployed to combat the blaze, which has spread to a nearby forest.

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0: 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Japan is preparing for conflict. South Korea is arming itself. Taiwan is fortifying its defenses. Former enemies are now allies as China tests the boundaries. How strong is this new alliance given the history of mistrust? And what role does the US play? Old enmities, new friendships. Watch the full story on YouTube.
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8: As skies fill with the thick smoke of wildfires, some American cities are the most polluted in the world right now. Officials warn people to stay indoors. The World Cup final hangs in the balance, and Trump blames Canada. The blazes are also burning in the US state of Minnesota, but hundreds are churning out of control in the Canadian provinces of British Columbia and Ontario. And they're getting worse. US President Donald Trump says the toxic clouds billowing over the border are unacceptable. He's threatening to hike tariffs to cover the costs, which he says will run into the billions. There are health alerts from the Midwest to the Northeast. Canadian Prime Minister Mark Carney says the United States could do more to combat climate change, which is leading to warmer and more extreme temperatures around the world. They're likely to run into each other at the World Cup final in New Jersey on Sunday. The meeting could be fiery. Courtney Howard is an emergency room physician and chair of the Global Climate and Health Alliance. Courtney, thousands of fans are expected at this football match, and it's in an open stadium. Just looking at some of these pictures of New York, I'd be worried about seeing the ball, let alone the players, who'd be breathing in a lot more gunk than the spectators sitting on their seats. But I wouldn't be out and about anyway. I mean, taking photos, the red skies, breathing in that stuff is hazardous, and what it does to your body and brain. Courtney, how concerned should fans be about the air quality in the US right now?
9: Just visually looking at that air quality, it certainly looks like it's in the severely hazardous range. And so the smoke associated with wildfires is a toxic soup of the products of combustion of whatever burned. So if it's trees, there's different elements than if it's houses, et cetera. And so the part we really study that we look at a lot is called particulate matter 2.5. So PM 2.5, so it's less than 2.5 microns. And the reason that we care about that a lot is that those particles are small enough that they can go all the way down into our alveoli, and then the ultrafine ones can cross over into our bloodstream and lead to inflammatory cascades. So because of that, we see effects from the local irritation of the smoke. So we can have itchy, watery eyes, low-grade headache. Some people will start to cough, have runny nose. But we also, particularly over the course of a few days, see asthma exacerbations in people with asthma, chronic obstructive pulmonary disease exacerbations, and even heart attacks, cardiac arrest. And of course, for pregnant women, those inflammatory cascades, we think that it's actually starting to affect their placental physiology. And so we're seeing some studies that show preterm birth and low birth weights. Those are the acute impacts. Mm-hmm. And long term, there's one or two studies that show that it may lead to increased rates of brain cancer and lung cancer. So really, this is a severe public health threat.
8: Okay, so it can not only get into the body and into the bloodstream, but also into the organs. And you're talking about houses as well burning down, not just forests, and Canada has massive forests, but we're already talking about one community at least that's been burnt to the ground. So plastics, hazardous material, as well as vegetation that we're breathing in.
9: Yes, it really is a toxic soup, and the exact components will vary just depending on the region and what has burned there, and also how far away they are from the site of the fire, because the proportions of the different elements in the smoke change as it travels farther away from the source.
8: So are there precautions you can take if you still want to go see the game on Sunday or go sightseeing at least as a tourist?
9: Absolutely. So I live in the subarctic. We are warming at triple the global rate. So unfortunately, we've been seeing severe wildfires since at least 2014. And so what we do when it's very smoky and what the public health advice recommends is if you can stay inside, and certainly people with pre-existing conditions, so asthma, chronic obstructive pulmonary disease, elderly people with heart trouble, or pregnant women really should be staying inside during smoky periods and keeping the windows closed, doors closed, trying to get an air filtration device inside their home to take care of the smoke that inevitably leaks in to a certain extent because nobody's building envelope is completely tight. Mm-hmm. If you have to go out and, you know, they'll have to make a decision as to how to proceed with the World Cup match, but I would be wearing, if it's as severely smoky as it was in those photos, an N95 mask. So those are the ones that fit closely to your face. Mm-hmm. And what you're aiming for is an N95 that fits well enough that when you breathe in, the air's not coming around the side. It's actually going through the mask. And if you do have a well-fitted N95 mask, it can reduce your exposure to the particulates by about 90%. So that would be a much safer way for spectators to watch the sport.
8: Well, the White House World Cup Task Force says it's following the situation. Let's listen in.
10: We're monitoring closely. I know that the Spanish team came to Montclair, I believe, yesterday. Wasn't sure if they were actually going to come in or maybe stay out there, you know, maybe out of the area so they could practice and come in maybe a little bit later. But it's certainly something that I know that FIFA is discussing.
8: What do you think of the fact that Spain practiced outdoors in New Jersey in hazardous air? I mean, these guys are healthy, but as you said, it can affect all of us.
9: My background before medicine was actually kinesiology, and I was an athletic trainer for a national level lacrosse team for 3 years. And so, in fact, you know, those are high level athletes, and you want them, of course, functioning at their best during the World Cup final. There will be a proportion of people on that team likely to who have at least a certain degree of tendency towards bronchospasm. So people who maybe when they were little, if they got a cold, they might have needed a puffer, but who kind of grew out of it. What we see during smoky periods is those are the people who start to show up in the emergency department a week in, 2 weeks in, and they say, hey, I'm coughing a lot. You know, I used to use a puffer, but I haven't needed one in decades. And then we give them a puffer and they feel a lot better. And it's just because their lungs are starting to react to the irritant in there. So, you know, had they had an option to practice indoors in a well-filtered facility, that would have been safer. And so there may very well be a proportion of people on that team who are heading into the final, maybe not totally in their peak condition, but it may be what we say, what we call subclinical. It may be to a degree that we would be able to find it on, for instance, a pulmonary function test when we have people in the lab and we get them to blow into a sort of pipe and go as fast as they possibly can and actually measure their volume over a given period of time. It might be at a sort of point where we would have picked something up on that precision with testing of that degree of precision, but they haven't noticed it yet in terms of symptoms. So there will be a spectrum of people in terms of impact, but certainly the safest thing to do in order to have the highest performance possible would be to minimize exposure to smoke.
8: Mm-hmm. Minimize, so that means not play.
9: Well, you know, there are a lot of factors at play here. Certainly in Toronto, over the last couple of days, they were canceling a lot of summer camps, soccer camps for people because they didn't feel that it was safe for the kids to go play outside. So, yeah. You know, it will be up to public health professionals in the area to make their call.
8: Because, I mean, going out for a jog is one thing, but these guys are sprinting up and down a field, breathing in a heap more air. and need that for their bodies to function. And so, you know, if you're talking about fine particulate matter getting into the body, the bloodstream, and then the brain, I wouldn't want to think about the long-term consequences.
9: We don't even really have great data on the long-term consequences because we haven't had wildfire smoke to this degree of severity for very long. Certainly, you know, they could explore wearing an N95 mask while they're playing if it is really bad. Then I went for a run in an N95 mask not that long ago. I did yoga on my deck in an N95 mask just a couple of days ago. That was the choice I felt I needed to make to be able to enjoy the outdoors, still exercise and protect my health. So they might want to take a look at that. But of course, not everybody wants to exercise in an N95 mask. So
8: can you also perform wearing one of those masks? Do you get enough air, enough oxygen?
9: Yes, I don't know if anyone's ever done testing in somebody sprinting for as long as you would sprint in a World Cup final. Certainly, I've worn them for, you know, an 8-hour shift in the emergency department during COVID, and that was fine. I think that there will be a balance between, you know, the comfort of the mask, symptoms people may develop even as they're playing, and certainly they move vast quantities in terms of liters of air during one of those matches. It's definitely not ideal in terms of probably health or performance.
8: So, Cordy, when do you reckon FIFA should consider calling off the game for the safety of the players and fans?
9: Well, there's no safe level of exposure to PM2.5. So just so people know that, we published a paper about two years ago, where we were asking to have at least under 30 micrograms per meter cubes inside healthcare facilities. That's a short-term level. It would still be in the severely sort of hazardous range. What we see during wildfire season is sometimes far higher than that. And so I think, you know, they're going to have to make a decision based on sort of a risk-benefit scenario in the short term. And they have a lot of factors to consider. So it's sending real energy, really, to everybody involved in the situation. Climate change brings health system impacts, health impacts, economic impacts. And that's why we've said for so long that one of the biggest things we can do for public health is to emergently decrease greenhouse gas emissions so that we don't have to spend all of this money on adaptation. We know that, in fact, many low carbon solutions are actually cheaper now. They let us live a healthy life. And I think that's what we're all really aiming for.
8: Okay, let's take a little listen to some of the people of Chicago who are trying to put up with the effects of this smoke.
11: It's wild, because when you look outside, you think it's fog and it's completely covered the city, and it's smoke, because when you walk outside, it burns, it stings a little bit, and we both have respiratory issues.
12: I mean, you can barely see, man. Like, even right now, my eyes, I have contacts in, my eyes is literally getting misty and it's drying out my contacts. The air quality is really thick, which is why, like, I got the mask on today, just because at the end of the day, it's like, it's almost like smoking cigarettes all day without even having to go get Newports, man. It's insane, bro.
8: Courtney, are we beginning to view wildfire smoke as a public health issue rather than just an environmental one?
9: Oh, absolutely. I've been working on climate change and health since 2009 because I'm a doctor. I had worked with Doctors Without Borders. I unfortunately have had children die under my care from severe acute malnutrition. So the WHO has said for years that climate change is the biggest health threat of the 21st century for reasons of wildfire smoke, the trauma associated with evacuation, the potential for major burns, heat-related deaths, damage to infrastructure, because it actually affects sometimes your ability to provide care. Many healthcare facilities themselves aren't able to stay at a temperature that's healthy for patients or keep the air clean inside. Malnutrition, there's good reason why the WHO has long said that climate change is the biggest health threat that we face and called for emergent decreases in greenhouse gas emissions in order to protect health. I think of the environment now as the foundation of everything else that we do. I think that for a long time when I was growing up, I pictured it as something lateral to the economy, lateral to health, that and people called environmentalists took care of it. But it's becoming really clear that really the earth system is the foundation for everything we do. And when it's stable, that's when we get to build an economy, we get to educate people, we get to have supply chains that work, we get to have electrical grids that work. And all of that is required for us to build staff and supply our healthcare systems or even just run a financial system. And so I think many of us, particularly who grew up in a Western way of thinking, we need to move the environment from this thing that's beside us that somebody else deals with to the platform for all of our lives, all of our well-being, and start giving it the respect it deserves. Because if your platform, if your foundation is unstable, everything else kind of goes. And I think we're starting to see that fraying. So it's time to really attend to the stability of our ecological foundation.
8: I think it's also worth pointing out that every year, these wildfires seem to get worse and worse in Canada. And the US is also experiencing an above average fire year with millions of acres burned as well. Do you think societies are adequately prepared for a future in which smoky skies become a more regular occurrence?
9: We know for sure that they're not. There have been multiple analyses done. For instance, last year in Canada, the Auditor General said that our national adaptation strategy was late coming compared to most countries. It did not address wildfire smoke, and we have not invested in it to any sort of, we're orders of magnitude below where we need to be in order to prepare our infrastructure for what we know is coming. And I think it's really important. A lot of the time people say, because I've done research on wildfires, and so they say, Dr. Howard, is this a new normal? And I say, no. There's no flat line on the graph. The graph goes like this. If we want the graph, because we know many of these are climate change amplified wildfires, if we want them to not get worse year on year, we need to emergently decrease greenhouse gas emissions. That's how we can get this down to a level that hopefully we can cope with without unbearably smoky summers. So, you know, there are consequences to actions. We're living those right now. And it's normal for this to be very, very scary for people. I think of it as a diagnosis that affects all of us. And when I'm an emergency physician and I unfortunately do a CT scan that shows a new cancer, I have to go into that room and give people bad news. And I know for sure that the thing they're going to want to know from me is the treatment plan. And the treatment plan that decreases the concrete risk and helps them envision a healthier future is the most important part of that interaction. So if we want people to feel confident in their health moving forwards, we need to come up with a treatment plan that is adequate to the scale of the problem. And so, yes, we do need to take a deep breath to center ourselves and get ourselves into our best cognitive space. But then we need to A, adapt to the system problems that we've already got, and B, take advantage of all of this new technology that we've now got that is making it possible for us to have distributed energy at, in most cases, a cheaper rate for even a new build than previously. That's actually going to make it easier for us to keep the lights on during severe weather, because a distributed electrical grid, you know, if this bit goes down, all of these other buildings are still able to have electricity. Whereas if you have a big power grid with a single cable, you're a lot more sort of vulnerable during a severe storm. And so there's just all sorts of reasons why we need to be investing our policy. We need to be investing our money. Any subsidies we provide should not be going to the fossil fuel industry, which currently, you know, Canada is subsidizing to the tune of billions of dollars. And the US is also subsidizing the fossil fuel industry as well. That's like giving money to the cigarette manufacturers at a moment when your entire population already has lung cancer. If we want to live a healthy life and be able to hand a healthy, stable planet over to our kids, we need to make investments and decisions that are in alignment with that. And that means investing in healthy, low carbon electricity and stopping giving public money to fossil fuels. We needed them for a while. They got us to where we are. We have better options now, and it's time that we urgently implement them.
8: You heard it from Dr. Courtney Howard. Thank you very much for your time, and thank you for bringing all those strands together for us. Extremely interesting stuff there.
9: Well, thank you. And I'm really sending best wishes and clear sky wishes to everybody across Canada, the US, and Europe.
8: Oh, yeah, definitely. hope for a breath of fresh air for you guys.
9: Thank you.
8: Thank you, Courtney.
13: 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But what does it mean for you? Your city, your life. 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
1: Twenty-four hours in Young China. Their idea of the good life is more self-focused and self-determined.
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1: 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How will this new mindset change the country? The Chinese Dream starts July 22nd on DW. The untold story. An eye for detail. A different point of view. 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
3: Everybody has a need to be informed and also a right to be informed. It's important that when we talk about accessibility techniques that we talk about, for example, subtitling or audio description, so as a technique that anybody can use. Because, for example, you can find yourself in an environment where you can't hear a reporter. You are, for example, or in a bar or in a restaurant or in a bus, and you can't hear a reporter what he's saying. So a subtitling is very important also for a hearing person, you know, and I think it would be good to think more about a technique that anybody can benefit from it than just for a technique for a certain kind of disability. In radio, television, at public media broadcasters, there is not a standard for everybody to use, but there are standards, for example, on how to do audio description, how to do sign language and so, but everybody is then trying to find their own way, that suits them best. But I think there should be some general standards. It would make much easier, you know, for the producers to produce this kind of accessibility techniques. And it's also different for each broadcasters, for example, because it depends on the tradition, or are you a subtitling country? Are you using voiceover? Are you synchronizing the traditions on how you are producing your content are different. So it's also difficult to standardize everything or to make the same production methods in all the broadcasters. Technology is developing all the time. I think that a very important technology is the voice recognition for automatic subtitling. And I think this is really improving also in smaller languages, and it helps to produce more subtitling for deaf and hard of hearing. Simplified language and journalism in simplified language, I think it's a very important topic, and that it should be this inclusive journalism. As I say, I think it's important because a lot of people are not able to access the standard or a little bit complicated news, or and it's important that they are informed. I think everybody has a need to be informed and also a right to be informed. And we as a public broadcaster should have in mind that we are offering a service for the

audience, and that we want them to get the information that we are producing. And this information can come in different ways, you know, and you can add to this information by providing it in with these techniques for simpler and access.

0: Places you will love. Vibes you will feel. People you'll never forget. Discover Lifestyle Europe. With stories that bring you the extraordinary. Style, food, culture. Always in motion. Euromax. Next. The code to happiness has been cracked by the Finns, the happiest people on the planet. Despite living in a place that's mostly dark and cold, and having Russia as a neighbor. Does it come down to genes? Or money? Or politics? What makes us happier? In 45 minutes.
1: JD Vance.
2: Behind the name, a story told from the inside.
3: Yeah, you may want to close the door.
2: A childhood overshadowed by his mother's addiction.
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2: From working class Ohio to America's elite, and for years, one of its sharpest critics.
5: Trump is a really bad candidate.
2: But sometimes politics rewrites loyalties.
6: This is incredible.
2: Is this just the beginning of something far bigger? J.D. Vance, the man after Trump, starts August 8th on DW.
7: A walk back in time. Join us as we explore Jewish life in Krakow, Poland. Walking on sunshine, we go behind the scenes with an entertainment team at a Spanish resort. And do you know what shepherd's pie is? We take a closer look at this British specialty. These stories and more coming up on Euromax.

0: In parts of Krakow, in Poland, you can deep dive into Jewish history. For centuries, the city was once a major center of Jewish life in Europe. You'll see this most in the district of Kazimierz, but since hardly any Jewish people live there today, what's there to see? We have some tips.
1: We start in Kazimierz, often called the Jewish Quarter. Agnieszka Miszyna grew up in Krakow and leads Jewish history tours there. She shows us her highlights and reveals a hidden gem at the end. A good place to start a visit is the Remu Synagogue, one of seven historic synagogues in Kazimierz and one of the few that survived the Second World War. Today, it's once again an active place of worship for the Jewish community.
2: One of the rules is that men should be covered, so you are welcome to borrow a kippah, the small hat at the entrance to the synagogue. And of course we should behave respectfully, but on the other hand, when during the opening hours we are welcome to visit.
1: The heart of Kazimierz is Plac Nowy. The market hall here used to sell meat. Today it's one of the liveliest social hubs in the district. Try a zapiekanka, a toasted baguette that's a classic Polish street food. Agnieszka takes us to one of the most visited spots in town, the passageway on Josefa Street, where part of Steven Spielberg's movie Schindler's List was filmed. The 1993 Holocaust drama was largely shot in Krakow and helped make Kazimierz known around the world.
2: Schindler's List was filmed right after communism collapsed in Poland. During that period, Jewish heritage was quite neglected. Jewish history was away from the historical mainstream, so there was no big interest for this. And by bringing this Hollywood movie here, it also brought back Jewish heritage, Jewish history to people's consciousness.
1: To understand the full story, you need to cross the Vistula River to the district of Podgórze. This is where the Nazis established the Krakow ghetto. The empty chairs in the square commemorate the victims who were persecuted and killed there. Before the war, around 65,000 Jews lived in Krakow, about a quarter of the city's population then. In 1941, the Nazis forced around 20,000 people into the Krakow ghetto under extremely cramped conditions. 2 years later, many were deported to Auschwitz and other camps, while others were killed during the liquidation of the ghetto. At the museum in Oskar Schindler's enamel factory, you can learn more about the German occupation during the Second World War. The German industrialists' factory became a place of refuge. Officially, enamelware and grenade casings for the German war effort were produced there. Schindler employed Jewish workers and declared them essential to the war effort, saving more than 1,000 people from deportation. In the exhibition, you can walk through reconstructed streets and learn how life changed under Nazi occupation. Back in Kazimierz, the district feels full of Jewish culture. Folklore-style restaurants and Jewish-themed shops, many of which are not actually run by Jewish owners and only emerged in the 1900s when awareness of Jewish history returned. The Café Hafuch is one of the few places that offers genuine kosher food. And now for that insider tip we promised.
2: Before we finish our tour, I would like to show you a hidden gem, which is right behind this door. So follow me upstairs and I will show it to you.
1: Agnieszka's favorite place isn't so easy to find. Hevra is a bistro and bar located in a former synagogue and is typical of Kazimierz.
2: There are hundreds of pre-war synagogues, prayer houses, cemeteries, different kind of institutions, buildings, but you cannot use all of them if you are a very small community, which is the case of the contemporary Jewish community of Krakow, for instance. So a Jewish community is searching for some alternative ways how to preserve, how to use these buildings And one of the ways, a little bit controversial for some Jewish people especially, you can see here.
1: You can end your day in Kazimierz in one of the trendy bars or with klezmer music, traditional folk music of Eastern European Jews, which can be heard spilling out onto the streets in the evening. In Krakow, you can immerse yourself in a past that seemed long lost and discover places where Jewish culture is once again alive today.
0: How do you make it to the world's biggest opera stages when you come from a country with no opera houses? Adriana Bignani-Leska from Gabon told us the remarkable story of her unlikely journey to international success.
3: A highlight in Adriana Bignani-Leska's career, singing at the world-famous Opéra National de Paris in composer Philip Glass's opera Satyagraha, a celebrated piece about Mahatma Gandhi's fight for Indian independence.
4: It's fun for me. When I'm on stage, I feel comfortable and alive. I try not to think too much about it and just get into the performance and have fun.
3: With an expressive voice, a big stage presence, and confident performance, Adriana leaves audiences breathless. For the singer, that effect is the result of years of hard work.
4: I try to ignore the stress because it isn't good for my artistic work and I can't reach new heights otherwise.
3: We meet a highly focused Adriana during rehearsals for Satyagraha with the orchestra for the Paris Opera under the direction of German conductor Ingo Metzmacher. It's been a long journey for Adriana to achieve such success as a black woman in the European opera world. She's from Gabon in Central Africa, where European opera is not well known.
4: It doesn't exist in Gabon. There are no operas, no opera singers. I came here to study the piano. But once they heard my voice, they encouraged me in the direction of opera singing.
3: Adriana was born in 1988 in the Gabonese capital, Libreville. The oldest of five children, she enjoyed singing from an early age, including as the director of a youth choir in her father's music school. At 18, she moved to France and studied voice in Bordeaux, where she still lives. The decision to leave Gabon was a very difficult one.
4: This big move was marked first and foremost by a sense of heartbreak because I left my whole family behind. And second, I had to get used to the surroundings, the climate, and even the French humor, which I didn't understand. Life is also extremely expensive here. I had at least three jobs so I could manage my studies and pay my rent at the same time.
3: Satyagraha focuses on Mahatma Gandhi's philosophy of non-violent resistance, and at the same time, on a very real violence against people, not least against Gandhi himself. Has Adriana experienced situations like those depicted on the stage in her own life?
4: I think violence often takes place in our daily lives, in the Western world as well. I've experienced violence in the form of verbal violence, which I experienced as stronger and more intense than physical violence.
3: The singer is staying at a hotel in Paris's 18th district, often called Little Africa. Here, she's also found what's become her favorite restaurant, where she can enjoy some of the specialties she misses and that remind her of home.
5: It's really comfort for me because I love this.
4: I love the atmosphere here. It's very familiar. It's not fancy, but very relaxed and very convivial. You don't have to worry about anything.
5: C'est assez convivial, pas de prise de tête.
3: Adriana is firmly situated in her new home and in her career. She performs at major opera houses in France, like the National Opera in Paris, and in other European countries, including the state operas in Berlin and Hamburg. But she's also closely connected to her roots in Gabon. Even if her French husband doesn't want to hear it, she doesn't think she'll retire in France.
5: Oh, I'm so sorry in Gabon.
3: But until then, her fans will follow her to the opera houses of Europe and soon possibly beyond to let themselves be swept away by Adriana Bignani-Lesca's voice and star power.
0: Working where other people spend a fortune on vacation sounds pretty tempting, doesn't it? But is life as a resort entertainer on a holiday island really a dream job? We find out.
6: Mornings paddle, midday aqua fitness, and evenings bingo. An average workday at the Radisson Blue Hotel on the Spanish island of Gran Canaria.
3: Hi, I'm Elizabeth, and I've been working here for 5 years.
1: Hi, my name's Adrián Díaz. I've been working as a resort entertainer for 4 years, and today I'm going to show you what my job involves.
6: Gran Canaria, a popular holiday destination, especially in winter. When Northern Europe is battling icy temperatures, here on this Spanish island, it's a balmy 20 degrees. Adrián's day begins at 10 a.m. with the paddle course and usually ends around 10:30 p.m.
1: You need to be sporty to do this job, or at least have a consistent routine. Fitness, stamina, and willpower are a must, as well as having fun, of course.
6: Elizabeth and Adrián both grew up on Gran Canaria and work for an agency. There's work for them on the island all year round because here the holiday season runs from January to December.
3: The main challenge of the job is to always be positive, happy, and in a good mood. Even when we're having a bad day, we still give everything to the guests, because after all, it's not their fault. We always try to give our best.
6: The afternoon continues by the pool. Guests are encouraged to join in with the aqua fitness session. There's no room for inhibitions or shyness here. After 45 minutes in the blazing sun, the team has worked up quite a sweat. The hotel's 5-member entertainment team gets free board, lodging, and laundry. The salary is around 1,300 euros net per month. The group enjoys having meals together.
1: There's a really good vibe in my team. We're like a family, and we're very close.
6: The resort entertainers don't get much free time, but they live at the hotel in the same type of room as paying guests, which is unusual. The downside is that Elizabeth and Adrián have to share their rooms with a colleague. Privacy? Forget it. After a short break in his room, Adrián heads off to the climbing wall. What training and qualifications do you need to work as a holiday resort entertainer?
1: I never did a single day of training. It's all down to my personality. I'm an extrovert, a happy person, and I love my job. The most important thing for an entertainer is to have a positive energy. You need to be sociable and not shy, and a cheerful, dynamic person.
6: 7:15 p.m., a time when most people in Europe are finishing work. For the holidaymakers, time for dinner. But not for the entertainment team. They're playing bingo with the guests, and the mini disco starts at 8. Is this a job that's compatible with family life?
3: I can't imagine working as an entertainer with a family and kids. When you have to work so many hours, it's difficult to coordinate that with family life.
6: Now the burning question, is working as a holiday resort entertainer a dream job? How would Elizabeth and Adrián score their profession from 0 to 10?
3: I give my job a 7 because although it has very long hours and you're spending the whole day at work, it's fun to be dancing, exercising, and spending time with hotel guests. There's plenty of scope for creativity. It's not a regular job.
1: Right now, I'd give it a 9. Not a 10 because of the working hours. You have to be very flexible and versatile. And we have to work split shifts and always be, as they say in Spain, on the front line.
6: Does all this tempt you to take a job as a holiday entertainer in a sunny resort?
7: Some dishes spark endless debate. What's the perfect way to make them, and where do they actually

0: actually originate. Shepherd's pie is one of them. The recipe may be simple, but when it comes to getting it right, the devil is in the details.
1: What makes an authentic shepherd's pie? Is it made with lamb or beef? And is it really a British or an Irish dish?
2: Technically, it should be

0: classic shepherd's pie in this restaurant in North London.
1: It's mainly the older generation that will push themselves out to cook something like this, prepare and cook something like this, whereas the younger generation will like it, but they can't be fussed to go through the rigmarole of all the preparation and buying the ingredients and everything.
0: One thing's for sure, choosing the right meat for shepherd's pie is very important.
1: I need some lamb mince, and so that's perfect for making a shepherd's pie. That's fantastic.
0: So ground lamb, but no ground beef.
2: Shepherds look after flocks of sheep, so technically it should be lamb mince.
1: I think with the beef, it started and they named that cottage pie, but that was more of a northern thing because of cattle farming. So there are people that use a bit of both, but if you want it super traditional, then lamb mince is the way to go.
0: Potatoes are the most important ingredient after the meat. They have to be peeled and boiled. For a tasty sauce, you'll also need onions, vegetables, and herbs.
3: You can put loads of vegetables in there, I mean, your choice. If you like the vegetables, just put it there. This is basically the flavor you're creating on your like.
0: First, the vegetables are cooked separately from the meat with wine and tomato paste to make a sauce. The ground lamb is seared to bring out its flavor. It's best to mash the potatoes by hand. An electric mixer often leaves them too lumpy. Milk, butter, and double cream round off the mashed potatoes.
3: Now I use the milk more compared to the double cream because if you put too much cream, it will split the mash.
0: Potatoes, which came from the Americas, were not widely accepted in Europe as a cheap filling food until the 18th century. The first written mention of cottage pie is in the 1791 diary of English parson James Woodford. It was made with beef. So is this proof that shepherd's pie with lamb actually originated in Ireland? There are conflicting theories.
4: Ooh, I would think it's a British thing. We have good lamb, so we have good shepherd's pie.
1: I think there's a consensus that it's been in both. My understanding in the kind of the Irish recipe, a lot of the time they put Guinness in there.
5: As far as I know, it's British, yeah.
0: The pie is made in two layers, first sauce, then mashed potatoes. The mash could simply be spread over the sauce, but this looks classier. Cheese is not traditionally used in shepherd's pie, but egg yolk is okay.
3: So we're gonna put this 180, around 15 minutes.
0: Shepherd's pie tastes best piping hot out of the oven.
6: More meat than mash for me, and a good amount of veg as well.
5: The gravy's got to be nice and rich. Potatoes nice and creamy.
6: I haven't got any special tips to give, really. I just kind of use mum's old recipe.
0: How about you? What recipe ingredients do you argue about?
7: In Austria, many winemakers serve their wine right in the vineyards themselves. It's a long-standing social tradition, but where does it come from? And what should you know before visiting one? Here are some useful tips.
8: How does having a glass of wine surrounded by vineyards sound? Come along to a Buschenschank, a typical Austrian wine tavern and a focal point of tradition and ritual. We'll explain what to look for, what to look out for, and what these branches mean, and why you'll never find warm meals there.
9: I'm Fritz Wieninger, the proprietor of this Buschenschank. A Buschenschank is a wine tavern where you're only allowed to serve wine you've produced yourself, and in just a moment, I'll tell you all about it.
8: The Wieninger Vineyard Wine Tavern is perched on the Nussberg slopes a few kilometers from Austria's capital Vienna, reachable with a short hike or taxi ride. And you can chat with local people on the way.
10: The Viennese actually have the reputation of being hard to connect with. But I'd say when people get together in a bush

0: fashion shank. Everyone talks to everyone.
1: You can get away from the city for a while. A green oasis. The freedom.
2: This Busch & Schunk wine tavern seats 350 on beer benches. It's self-serve here. And it's all in the open air, so there's no shelter from wind and rain. That's why these taverns don't open until spring, usually in April. And they give a clear signal when they do. That bundle of pine tree branches we mentioned.
1: This is a pine branch, the official sign of a real, authentic Busch & Schunk. People have been using them for more than 200 years, and it's even written into Busch & Schunk law.
2: Austrians call this bundle of branches a Buschen, and that's where the name of this wine tavern comes from. The essence of any Busch & Schunk wine tavern is, of course, the wine. Only the wine made by the vintners from grapes grown in their own vineyard. The soil around Vienna is full of lime and clay. Which grapes thrive best here?
1: We're actually standing here in a Zweigelt vineyard. Right now it's all still green, but soon the grapes will turn blue and become a fine red wine. On the other side I've got Grüner Veltliner, and a bit further down some Riesling.
2: Patrons who don't drink alcohol can try some of the grape juice, also made from the local harvest. Soft drinks are not allowed here. We'll explain why later. First, we'd like to know how many glasses of wine an average patron drinks on an evening.
3: Three, four. Like, I had three, so that's enough for me. So.
4: Oh, you're talking to the wrong people. A bottle each.
0: It's not a question of glasses, but of bottles.
2: So how many bottles per person?
0: I'd say 1 to 1.5, right?
2: A glass of wine here starts at €4.40. The wine quenches thirst, but what satisfies hunger? Wine taverns serve little snacks like Liptauers, slices of bread with a butter, cream cheese, bell pepper, and caper spread, and char or trout on top. Did you notice? All the food items are cold. Busch & Schunks are not allowed to sell warm dishes, and so they don't need gastronomy licenses. Even so, the rules concerning beverages are quite strict. Only regional drinks are allowed, which rules out all soft drinks. The Busch & Schunk tradition began in the 18th century. According to legend, Emperor Joseph II permitted vintners to serve wine publicly because the drinking water in Vienna was dangerous. To this day, these taverns have never lost their appeal, even with young people.
1: That makes me especially proud, because it's such an essential part of carrying this piece of cultural heritage into the future.
2: But at some point, the time for the last glass has come. When exactly?
1: Officially at 10, but it depends on the weather. On a mild summer night, we might keep going till 11.
2: Once the wine season is over, the Busch & Schunks close and stay closed until the next spring.
5: And with that, we end the show. 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Till next time, it's bye for now and auf Wiedersehen.

0: to happiness has been cracked by the Finns, the happiest people on the planet. Despite living in a place that's mostly dark and cold, and having Russia as a neighbor. Does it come down to genes? Or money? Or politics? What makes us happier? In 15 minutes.
1: Xenophobia in South Africa.
2: South Africa was made for South Africans. If you're born in South Africa belongs to you.
1: Hatred and violence against immigrants is on the rise in one of the continent's richest nations. Why?
3: We've been here all our lives, past 25 years in this country, trying to survive. Where are we going?
0: The 77% in 90 minutes. They ask questions, they challenge, they expose. But journalism is under threat from violence, censorship, financial pressure, and an aggressive surge in fake news.
4: Journalism gives us perspective. Understanding the world is something we do together, because together we see.
0: It starts with a moment witnessed, impossible to ignore. And suddenly, a story unfolds. We tell stories that take shape under pressure.
5: The only thing I have left is a VHS tape that my dad filmed for me.
0: Stories where saving lives means risking your own. We examine conflict from up close.
6: You can feel the planes overhead.
0: We watch words become power.
1: I went out alone to protest. It's Russia against Putin Day.
7: They imprisoned my child for his opinion.
0: And we witness the consequences of division.
8: Forgiveness for me was freedom.
0: Some voices divide the world. Our stories create connections.

This is DW News and these are our top stories. New Delhi police forcibly moved activist Sonam Wangchuk to a hospital on Saturday over health concerns. He was on a 20-day hunger strike tied to India's viral Cockroach Janta Party, which is seeking education reform. The group wants India's education minister to resign after allegations that exam papers were leaked in advance. In Ukraine, thousands of people have demonstrated against the dismissal of a popular defence minister. President Volodymyr Zelensky's removal of Mykhailo Fedorova, a 35-year-old tech wizard partly credited with Ukraine's recent successes in the war with Russia, sparked outrage and demands for a more modern approach to warfare. Zelensky's cabinet overhaul is seen as a test of his political authority. Rescue officials say that more than 100 homes were destroyed by a massive fire raging in Drammen in southern Norway. While no injuries have been reported, several residents are being monitored by health services. Six fire helicopters have been deployed to combat the blaze, which has spread to a nearby forest.

0: Greenland, dog sledding is more than a sport. In Sisimiut, it's a way of life. And for Nukarok Olsen, it runs in the family.
1: I am Nukarok Olsen. I live in Sisimiut here in Greenland. In the wintertime, I go out dog sledding.
0: And he's got a big dream.
1: Yeah, if I can, I want to someday win the national dog sled race.

0: Greenland, an astonishing landscape shaped by ice, wind, and long winters. For generations, dogs made it possible to travel, hunt, and survive. As a child, Nukaruk was sent to Denmark to school. When he returned, he wanted to reconnect with his land and with dogs.
1: When I was around 6 years old, my dad got rid of the dogs. And later on, when I was around 14 years old, I got two dogs. And from then, they are now 23. First, when I got dogs, I didn't think of using them to race. I mostly drove for fun and sometimes with tourists. But when I tried racing, it was so fun that I wanted to do it more and try to do my best with my dogs.
0: Nukaruk's father, Ove Olsen, was the first native doctor in Greenland. He later served as mayor of Sisimiut and as Minister of Health and Environment. Dog sledding has always been a part of his life.
2: Nukaruk was a newborn baby when we took him out on dog sledging. So he has done it since he was a baby. And I think that is therefore he loves it.

0: Dog sledding has always been central to Greenland's identity.
1: When you are a dog sled driver, you live together with your country. You live by your culture. For me, it has been an enrichment of my life that I could go inland with my dogs. That is some of our freedom to be citizens in this country.
2: It's very important for Shishimu to have dog sleds because it's a part of our culture and we have done it for many, many years here. And we now use it for tourist and dog sled races and also hunting. So we can't really get rid of the dogs.
0: Sisimiut is Greenland's second largest city with a population of 5,000. On its outskirts lies Dogtown, home to 1,500 Greenlandic sled dogs. Only dogs live here, sled dogs cared for by their owners in Sisimiut. They have always been essential to life in the Arctic.
1: The Greenlandic dogs, they were around our house when we were a child. They were not tied up in a chain. They, together with us, created the life. I remember when I was 14 years old, I came to Nuuk to study. There are no dogs in Nuuk. It was a feeling of to come to a place without life. Dogs meant life for me. I was dog sledging every day in the wintertime.
0: Greenland has changed, but Nukarak wants to preserve the traditions of his country.
2: My way of living is I go out hunting and fishing, and that's what I make on living. And I also do dog sled tours for tourists. I hunt a lot of caribou when they are in season, and I sell the meat, and the rest of it I feed to the dogs. And I also go out hunting on the sea and catch seals, whales. When I have hunted caribou, I use the skin on the sleds. It's very comfortable when I am out dog sledding for hours, and it keeps me warm.
0: Ove recognizes his own path in his son.
1: I think he has the same attitude as I have, and his interest of the animal and the nature is so deep. He wants to live here.
2: Right now I don't study and I live off hunting, but somewhere in the future I want to study. I want to live here in Greenland and enjoy the nature because I think it's beautiful and it's peaceful and there's nothing better than it.
0: Dog sledding demands patience, discipline and leadership.
2: For being a good dog sitter, you need to be the master of the dogs, and if not, they don't listen to you. If you're gonna race, you need to have dogs that don't get tired easily and are strong and fast. Me and my dogs are very connected because we are out alone long periods of times and we get to know each other very well. They sometimes can tell if I'm going to do something, and they do it before I say it.
1: You communicate with dogs. Dogs is an animal which is very near to you. It is easier to have communication with a dog often instead of a person. And you know you are always popular with the dogs.
0: In winter, Dogtown becomes Nukarak's second home.
2: It's always good to come here because they always recognize me when I arrive. They are always happy to see me. I feed the dogs every day, and in the winter time I want to go dog sledding almost every day to train them. And in the summer times they are in an island near Sisimiut where they run freely, and sometimes when we cut whales they eat the skeleton because there are still some meat on it and they get really fat and healthy. I want to keep my dogs healthy because when they're healthy, they can perform at their best.
0: Feeding 23 dogs is a daily and expensive responsibility. Nukarak combines his life as a hunter with his role as a dog sledder.
2: I mostly feed them seal meat and whale meat and a lod of cod and halibut. Sometimes I go out hunting, and when I catch seals, my dogs eat the meat, and some of them goes to the family. It's expensive to feed the dogs, but it helps when I catch meat by myself. This is seal blubber. I caught myself and I feed them because the dog food isn't enough without seal blubber. Those are Greenlandic dogs. From here to up north in Greenland, they're not allowed to have other dog feeds to keep the race clean.
0: For more than a century, Greenland has protected its sled dogs from interbreeding. Above the Arctic Circle, only Greenlandic dogs are allowed.
1: Greenlandic sled dog is developed through evolution through many, many thousands of years. So it is adapted to live in very cold climate. It has the same heating systems like a polar bear.
0: Ove believes a true musher must learn by doing. Now he's proud to see that Nukarok didn't disappoint him.
1: From the start, good advices. That was the only thing I can give him. I cannot help him with his dogs. He must do it by himself. So today he produces everything he needs by himself.
2: I built my sleds by myself. This one is around 50 or 60 kilos each for training. And the race sled is only 10 kilograms. So they build more muscle mass. And when they use the little one, they are much faster.
0: One day before the national dog sled race, every detail matters.
2: Today is the day before the race. This is some caribou meat that I'm going to feed the dogs after the race. This year, it's here in my hometown, Sisimiut. It's the third time I participate. I'm very excited and a little bit nervous also.
0: The racing sled must be ready for the big day.
2: We made the sled for the race. It's much lighter than the other ones we used. Now I'm going to wax the skis off the sled so it goes smoother on the snow.
1: The National Dog Sled Race has developed to a very important part of our cultural life as a preservatory event. It gives me hope that the next generation also will have keep our culture alive. That is the meaning of the dog sled race, to keep that alive.
0: To reach the national race, mushers must first qualify in their regions.
2: In the start of the competition, we are in a big line, and when they pull the flag down, we cut the rope attached to the dogs and we all start on the same exact time. And we need to be careful not to crash into each other. If we do that, the dogs can get filtered in each other and you need to spend time getting them apart again.
1: To win a dog sled race, it's a very big honor, but it also tells that the man or the woman are special persons. It means that he must be a good leader.
0: Today is the national dog sled race. 40 kilometers, 27 mushers, and only pure Greenlandic dogs.

0: I'm really proud of being in the competition, and so are my family. My dad has gone dog sledding since he was a child, and now I'm also a dog sled musher, and I compete, and it's very nice that he can watch me on the races and support me.
1: And off they go.

0: Nukarok finishes in 15th place. For him, dog sledding is not only about winning, it's about carrying a culture forward.
1: It was fun. A little hard.
2: I'm very proud that he is doing some constructive things and he is keeping the culture of Greenland alive. When we see him doing these things, that imposes some hope to people.

0: Do you have a place where you feel happy? This is my favorite spot in Helsinki, Mustikama, Blueberry Land. It's pretty close to the city center. My name is Mary Kovisto. I'm an actor. I grew up in Finland, in a small town near the Arctic Circle. Berlin has been my second home for over 20 years. My German friends always ask me, "Hey Mary, is it true that you Finns are so happy?" And I always think, "Are we Finns really that happy?" But we have been ranked number one in the World Happiness Report 8 years in a row. Why? And why are people in Germany less happy? I'll start my search in Helsinki. Can we learn something from the Finns and their happiness? My second home ranks only 22nd on the World Happiness Report, and the situation is even bleaker for young German people. What is Finland doing better than other countries? At first glance, the results of the World Happiness Report surprise me. After all, many people in Finland have a drinking problem. The suicide rate is higher than in Germany. The climate is harsh, summers are short, and in northern Finland, temperatures rarely reach double digits. And the 1,300-kilometer border with Russia has to scare some people. It doesn't sound all that great. How does that fit with the country's long-standing top ranking in the World Happiness Report? There's a very important word that describes the Finnish mindset. Sisu. It means something like perseverance and tenacity, resilience, making the best of things. Take the long, cold winter, for example. It's cold. So what? I'll just put on my long johns. Speaking of long underwear, there's also a special word for getting drunk at home alone in your long johns. Kalsarikanit. Underwear drinking. That says something about the Finns' self-deprecating humor. Of course, that doesn't make the high levels of alcohol consumption any better, but at least you can laugh at yourself a little. But of course, that alone can't be the reason for the Finns' happiness, nor can the ever-present sauna. I'll meet a Finnish family tomorrow. Maybe I'll get some answers then. Before that, though, I want to know what this World Happiness Report actually is and how reliable it is. I'm at Aalto University. Frank Martella is a philosopher and happiness researcher, and he worked on the report. What is the World Happiness Report based on?
1: The same survey is conducted in many countries. Participants are asked, on a scale of 0 to 10, where would you place yourself, with 0 representing the worst possible life and 10 the best possible life? The question is asked in 140 to 150 countries. The average score is calculated for each country, and the countries are then ranked accordingly.
0: Finland currently ranks first in terms of subjective life satisfaction with a score of 7.7, closely followed by other Scandinavian countries like Denmark, Iceland, and Sweden. Afghanistan is the unhappiest country in the world. Germany ranks in the upper middle range with an average life satisfaction score of 6.7. What are the ingredients in the secret sauce of Finnish happiness?
1: Finland leads the way in three areas: trust among people, trust in institutions, and in society. There is very little corruption here. Finland has the second lowest level of corruption after Denmark. And Finland has a well-functioning society that cares for and looks after its citizens. The government can't make people happy. But it can create the right conditions. Finland has done this very well.
2: And saunas?
0: Do they have anything to do with it?
1: People need rituals that they practice regularly, moments when we can escape external pressures for a while and simply be present in the moment. That's essential for happiness. For Finns, it's often the sauna, but for others, it might be something completely different.
0: Wonderful. Thank you.
2: Okay.
0: The World Happiness Report is actually a report on life satisfaction. But it's still astonishing that Finland, despite its problems, is the world champion in happiness, or rather, life satisfaction, for the 8th time in a row. But how do researchers who weren't involved interpret the results? Timon Rentz at the University of Freiburg is an economist and social scientist whose research focuses on life satisfaction. How reliable is the World Happiness Report?
3: It's considered highly reliable within the social sciences. What the authors do very well is that they systematically, regularly, and transparently survey life satisfaction worldwide using a recognized scale. They've been doing it since 2012. The results also align with those from other surveys conducted by the same countries.
0: What is it useful for?
3: It's not just a matter of seeing whether Costa Ricans, Germans, or Finns are happier in their daily lives and us being glad about that, but there's also a social and political mission. This mission comes from the UN itself. They want to find out what conditions are necessary for people in a country to lead happy and fulfilling lives.
0: Let's look closer at the World Happiness Report. Finland doesn't top the rankings in every category. Germany ranks higher in terms of per capita gross domestic product, but lags significantly behind Finland when it comes to equal opportunities to shape one's own life. There is also less trust in the government and society. The gap between rich and poor is wider, and people in Germany experience significantly higher levels of negative emotions. These are the first important indications. Let's do some more research. How do the Finns themselves view the

0: factors that contribute to happiness. The Riskola family lives in Espoo, in the very south of Finland. Mutual friends introduced us, Maisa, Vera, Harry and Vilja. They know I'm coming to talk to them about Finnish happiness, and they've thought about it. What do you think makes the Finns so happy?
1: Equality.
2: I think it's freedom. Being able to make your own decisions about your own life, no matter where you grew up.
0: Does Finnish society influence Finnish happiness?
1: It has an influence, yes. From a socio-economic perspective, even poor people have the same freedom to make their own decisions. Freedom shouldn't depend on money.
0: What about the school system? Is it equal to? Do you enjoy going to school?
3: Yes, everyone is treated equally at school.
0: Are you happy?
2: Yes. I've been thinking about happiness. I think Finnish happiness is something personal. You don't shout it out loud to the world. It's more of an inner, quiet thing. Yes, I think I'm happy. Everyone tells me that they feel safe in Finland and that they can rely on society and the government.
0: Even though people in Finland pay high taxes and fees, around 2 to 3% more than in Germany. Both countries offer similar family benefits, such as paid parental leave and child bonuses, which are actually higher in Germany. But the availability of childcare is a major difference. Finnish parents have no trouble finding daycare, starting from the age of one, and parents get a starter kit when their child is born.
2: Yes. When I had my first child, I felt very proud to be Finnish and get the package. It meant a lot to me.
0: My conversation with the family aligns with the findings of the World Happiness Report. Vera, Harry, Vilja and Mesa value the equal opportunities, social support and freedom they have to shape their own lives. Nuuksio National Park is just a few minutes away. The Riskalas say they're especially happy when in the park. Finland has what's known as the right of public access. You're allowed to hike, camp, fish, or pick berries almost anywhere. Spending time outdoors. Nature is very important to the Riskala family. We've also heard that they really appreciate the family support available. While Germany has parental leave and child benefits too, there's one key difference. Finding childcare here is no problem. My experience with my kids in Berlin was completely different. You're lucky if you can easily find a daycare spot. I already had a brief conversation with the Riskala family about Finnish schools. How do they differ from German schools? It's been a few years since I was in school, and I'm curious to see what they look like today. My elementary school was very special. It was a village school in the middle of the forest, right on a lake, with only 25 to 30 students and three teachers. We even had a cook who lived at school. It was very close-knit. I have two children of my own in Berlin and find the German school system pretty complicated. And in Finland? Anna Hivonen is the principal of Millipuro Comprehensive School in Helsinki. She is very proud of the Finnish education system. One major difference is that all children attend the same school together for 9 years. Why does everyone in Finland go to the same school for 9 years?
2: I believe the idea behind it is equality. In a small country, everyone should have the same opportunities so that everyone can develop according to their potential. That is why we need standard, free, basic education that is the same for everyone. Everyone is then included and everyone has the same opportunities.
0: Do you think that affects the Finns' happiness?
2: I'm sure it does. It's a cornerstone of Finnish society that school is the same for everyone, that the same curriculum is followed. That creates a strong sense of national unity. There is a great deal of trust in schools in Finland. Education is very important to Finns.
0: Finnish schools have what are known as multi-professional teams. Teachers work in a team with special education teachers and school psychologists. For example, students who are struggling with math can practice in a small group. Students receive individualized support for both academic and mental health challenges. And students don't just learn together at Finnish schools, they also eat together. School lunches are free for everyone. Is the Finnish education system a happiness model the German system could learn from? I think so. Multidisciplinary teams, individualized support, and everything is free. Does the research support my belief? Samuel Greif at the Technical University of Munich is an educational researcher and project manager for PISA Germany. Hello, Mr. Greif.
4: Hey.
0: I visited a Finnish school today, and I felt like the school is a source of happiness.
5: I'm glad that you liked it so much. It's what we see in many studies, including the PISA study, namely that the Finnish school system is truly remarkable in many ways.
0: And what can Germany learn?
5: What I find truly fascinating and remarkable about Finnish schools is that individualized support is a given. Most students need some form of extra support at some point, whether in the social-emotional domain or in academic subjects. The big difference compared to many other countries is that there isn't any stigma associated with it. It isn't seen as strange or odd, but rather as completely normal. It's understood that everyone needs extra support from time to time.
0: The Finnish education system certainly seems to play a role in both happiness and education. Students rank similar to their country's happiness, near the top of a recent study, and Germany in the middle. The Riskala family repeatedly mentioned nature and how happy it makes them. They're not alone. A recent study showed that 97% of Finns say that nature makes them happy. My childhood in the north had a profound effect on me. But to be honest, I remember how, as a child, I was sometimes frustrated that there was nothing but forests all around. Now I really appreciate it. And I even think that the connection to nature I developed as a child is like an inner source of strength for me. It gives me a sense of stability. The fact is that Finland has lots of nature. On average, there are 16 people per square kilometer here. In Germany, there are 15 times as many. 70% of Finland's landmass is covered by forest, and it has 188,000 lakes. About a quarter of the population owns a mökki, a cottage in the countryside, where they can gather with family and friends. But can nature be scientifically proven as a source of happiness? Liisa Turvainen is at this beautiful spot in Uttala near Helsinki. She's a professor at the Natural Resources Institute and has been exploring the link between nature and health for years. What do your studies say about the effects of nature on the body and mind?
3: Finland and other Nordic countries are at the forefront of research in this area. 20 years ago, a study looked at how often people spend time in nature and what their overall health is like. The study found that people who regularly spend time in nature are less likely to suffer from mental health issues. This was the starting point for further research.
0: How much does nature contribute to Finnish happiness?
3: A few years ago, here in Helsinki, we researched how being in nature regularly affects the risk of depression, diabetes, and asthma. The results show that spending time in nature protects against depression and against high blood pressure, and also against respiratory diseases.
0: Nature is incredibly important to us Finns. It's a part of our identity and part of our sense of well-being. My happiness quest in Finland is coming to an end. Before I head back to Berlin tomorrow, I fancy a visit to a karaoke bar. Finland is, surprisingly, the country with the most karaoke bars per capita. They say Finns tend to be reserved when it comes to talking about their feelings. At karaoke, you can share your feelings without having to say a single word. Does it make you happy?
2: Yes, karaoke makes me really happy.
0: Why?
2: It's important to sing in life.
4: You'd be happier if you sang.
0: Probably, but I prefer to listen.
4: Should I sign you up for a song?
0: No, thanks. Finland is no paradise. It has just as many problems and dark sides as Germany. Yet there seem to be a few factors that more than make up for the negatives. Trust in the community, societal support, an education system that promotes greater equality, and a connection to nature. I'm heading back to Germany with this in mind. I want to find out what stands in the way of people's happiness in Germany. I'll be visiting a school there too. During my research, I came across a worrying trend. More and more children and teenagers are unhappy. While Germany ranks 22nd on the World Happiness Index, young people rank significantly lower, in 47th place. More than one-fifth report suffering from mental health issues and anxiety. Why? And what could change the situation? I'm heading to the Albrecht von Graef School in Kreuzberg. Melina Wulski is leading a mental health workshop. She takes me to class 9A.
3: We're talking about resources today, about coping strategies and what's bothering them.
6: Okay, sure.
0: Interesting. Let's see. Class 9A is a bilingual Spanish-German class. They start the workshop by talking about the best part of their week.
3: One of the highlights for me last week was going to the movies with friends.
1: My highlight was playing soccer.
7: I think the highlight for me was eating tacos.
0: The idea is that students become aware of what makes them feel good. And in the workshop, they look at ways to cope with mental stress. What makes young people unhappy? They talk about stress at school, conflict with their parents, bullying, and discrimination.
1: Because we're foreigners from South America.
7: And speak Spanish.
0: The students speak openly to the coaches about their fears and concerns. What do you do differently than teachers, for example?
3: Firstly, we don't grade them. And we don't pass anything on to the teachers either, unless it's a life or death situation.
0: And do you think children and teenagers are willing to talk openly?
3: They've probably heard things on the internet and elsewhere, but actually talking about things in a group setting, being able to ask anything, that's a whole different experience. And that's when they really take the opportunity to ask questions about topics that are often considered taboo.

0: too, like suicide or self-harm.
1: And what role does social media play in the unhappiness of these young people?
0: The link has already been well documented. The more social media people use, the more mental health issues tend to arise.
1: According to a study by University College London, excessive use of social media may be linked to health problems. The researchers used data from a long-term survey of nearly 11,000 British adolescents. They found that using it for more than 3 hours increased depressive symptoms, such as lack of motivation and insomnia, by about 20%. And as a parent, what can I do to help my children be happier?
0: Put less pressure on them and perhaps serve as a role model in terms of what you do for your own mental health, including how you use social media yourself, and talk to young people about the fact that you've experienced similar pressures so they don't feel so isolated.
1: I get the feeling that support like this, of which there is far more in Finland, could make children and teenagers a little happier. But government funding was recently cut. Julian Schmitz, a psychologist from Leipzig, says it was a big mistake. Young people in Germany don't seem to be doing very well.
2: There is a very well-known theory called the U theory. It says happiness follows a U-shaped curve over the course of a lifetime. In other words, we experience high levels of satisfaction, optimism, and happiness during our youth, which then decline. The midlife crisis, which we've all heard of. And then those levels rise again later in life. Older people are particularly happy and confident. What we're seeing right now in research studies is that this aspect, the fact that young people tend to be optimistic and happy, has declined somewhat. Young people's sense of happiness is decreasing here.
1: The number of diagnosed cases of depression amongst adolescents has risen by 30% over the past 6 years.
2: Young people who are unhappier and experience greater psychological distress today are more likely to remain unhappy and continue to experience psychological distress in the future.
1: I was just in Finland, and schools offer lots of support services. What's it like in Germany?
2: We have one school psychologist for every 5,000 students. And we see that in some Scandinavian countries, that ratio is 5 times higher, and that mental health and well-being, including in schools, for example, are given much greater priority. We're saying that the goal of school and education isn't just to provide an education, but also promote well-being.
1: We need more support services for young people like in Finland. That much seems clear, but is there anything else we can do ourselves to become happier? Neuroscientist Michaela Brombadri teaches positive psychology at the University of Trier. I'm curious about what happens in my brain when I'm happy and whether I can influence that feeling of happiness myself. To find out, they're going to measure my brain waves. But first, what is happiness?
3: From a psychological perspective, when we experience many positive emotions in our daily lives, like hope, gratitude, joy, love, and affection, we say that a person is experiencing a high level of happiness. Biochemically, we know this is due to various neurotransmitters and hormones.
1: The most important of those are serotonin, dopamine, oxytocin, and endorphins. Each neurotransmitter has a specific function. Serotonin is responsible for well-being. It regulates our need for rest, our libido, appetite, and pain perception, and enhances memory function. Oxytocin is the cuddle hormone. It is produced in the pituitary gland and is released during moments of closeness and trust. Dopamine is part of the reward system. It motivates us and drives us. Endorphins are the body's own painkillers. They can lead to a high like opium.
4: And then?

0: There's a longer-term sense of contentment and well-being. We call that eudaimonia. Eu means good and daimonia means spirit. The term was coined by Aristotle and refers to the good spirit. It's that feeling we get when we feel our life is in balance.
1: And can you tell if someone is happy?
0: Yes, we can see it. We can demonstrate it neuroscientifically. That's what makes it so fascinating. And what's interesting is that we've shown these structures can become more entrenched the more often we find ourselves in those situations.
1: The time has come. I'm having an EEG. It measures my brain waves. The researchers in Trier are looking for alpha waves in my brain. These indicate relaxation, contentment, and happiness.
0: Think back to a time when you were happy. What did you see in that situation? Picture that moment from back then in as much detail as possible. What did you hear? Did anyone say anything? Were there any sounds?
1: After just a short while, I feel happy. In the right side of my frontal lobe, there's a burst of waves of happiness.
2: Mary, vielen Dank.
0: What we saw a moment ago is quite clear. You were feeling happy and right away the alpha waves appeared. Happiness is always reflected in the right prefrontal cortex, but we see it on the left. It has to be read the other way around. And when we have this kind of asymmetry with wave activation in the right hemisphere, it's a very clear indicator of happiness. We can clearly see here that you were significantly happier in this situation than you were just a few moments before. Now, if we imagine bringing positive things into our lives, such as positive memories and positive thoughts, this will, through neural and neuroplastic processes, continue to reshape the brain in this direction.
1: You can train it.
0: Yes, you can cultivate happiness. Basically, be in tune with everything. Be in tune with the people around you. Be warm, loving, and attentive. Be in tune with the things you want to learn. Be in tune with the instrument you play. Be connected to the world. That is actually the biggest key. And in this deep connection, we also find flow, by which I mean the state of becoming one with an activity.
1: I experience flow too, at work when I'm enjoying it and realize I'm good at it, when I go jogging, when I feel like I'm really getting into it and realize I might even run a personal best, and of course, when I see that my kids are doing well. Happiness is something you can learn. I'm glad to leave Trier with that thought. We can boost the production of happiness hormones in the brain by doing very simple things. Finding a sense of flow in life, exercising, meeting up with friends, laughing together, helping others. All of these can trigger feelings of happiness. As a child, flow was really easy when I was playing outside, exploring nature, or just spending time with my family. I didn't really stop to think about whether I was happy. But as adults, being happy isn't so simple anymore. In Finland, I learned that happiness requires the right conditions. Things like equal opportunity or trust in the community. What's it like in Germany? We're on our way to one of the happiest places in Germany. Waldkirch is in the southern German state of Baden-Württemberg. The German Happiness Atlas says it's one of the happiest regions in Germany. I'm about to meet a family from Waldkirch up there in the castle ruins. Waldkirch residents rate their life satisfaction at 8 on a scale of 1 to 10, quite high and well above the figures in some other German states. Looking at the map, the happiest people live in Hamburg, followed by Bavaria and Rhineland-Palatinate. The unhappiest people are in Mecklenburg-Western Pomerania. Perhaps Timone Rentz, a researcher from Freiburg, can help me in my search for the source of happiness. He is one of the publishers of the German Happiness Atlas. What are the most important factors for happiness?
3: A certain level of prosperity is necessary, but what should also be present is a sense of social connection, of community.

0: community, and of course a fulfilling family life, a fulfilling work life, and then naturally satisfaction with oneself. In other words, how do you treat yourself, and can you forgive yourself for your mistakes? You need both to be doing well. The basic conditions have to be right, and you also have to have an optimistic outlook on life.
1: No single factor makes people

0: for example, with family and friends, and B, fulfilling work, hobbies, and good health. Timon Renz tells me that what he notices about the data on Waldkirch, a strong community, few people move away, many families, short commutes, and plenty of nature nearby.
1: And Waldkirch is fortunate in terms of its location. When you live in Waldkirch, you have the benefits of the countryside. It's a bit quieter, the air is cleaner, and there's less noise pollution. But you can also get to Freiburg in 20 minutes by train or car and have the broader world right there. You get the best of both worlds, city and countryside.
0: I want to talk about this with a family from Waldkirch. At the Castleberg, located high above the town, the Kern family has invited me to a tour. Thomas and Barbara have volunteered as guides for 3 decades. Their daughter Annika and son-in-law Daniel are also active members of several local clubs in Waldkirch.
2: Familie Kern.
0: The Kern family. I'm so glad I found you. Waldkirch is one of the happiest places in Germany. Why?
1: Many people in Waldkirch feel a strong connection to our little town and say, yes, I'm going to get involved here. It's great.
3: There are plenty of professional training opportunities because there are so many large companies here. Freiburg offers lots of academic programs, and we have all the schools right here. That means you don't have to travel anywhere. I think these are also factors that contribute to that sense of fulfillment.
0: Many Waldkirch residents also volunteer. The village has more than 100 clubs, civic associations, carnival clubs, church clubs, youth clubs, orchestras. Why is that so important to you?
3: Because it's fun, and also because we do it as a family.
4: Yes, and the sense of community too. We always have so much fun together on these tours.
0: Community plays an important role here as well. Everyone knows everyone else. Many are active in local clubs. And of course, nature is a major source of happiness. Happiness here is found under conditions similar to those in Finland. Waldkirchen is a happy place, but not a wealthy one. Incomes are average for Baden-Württemberg. How much money does it take to be happy? Does more money make you happier? This is the question that US researcher Matt Killingsworth of the University of Pennsylvania has been asking.
5: Hello, Matt. What about money? Does more money make you happier?
6: I've been working on this question a lot lately, at least in the United States, which is where my data is from. It looks like happiness just keeps going up. So probably, at least on average, more money is at least a little bit better.
5: But is there a limit?
6: I don't find evidence for it. Even beyond maybe $500,000 US dollars a year, it keeps... I have people richer than that, and they're quite a bit happier. Maybe there's some limit, but if there is one, I think it's pretty high.
5: Why are people in Finland happier even though they earn less money than Germans or Americans?
6: It's no guarantee that the richest country will also be the happiest. It is the case that richer countries as a group are happier than poorer countries, but there's so many other factors that matter. So there may be social factors, trust, relationships, social interactions, maybe job stability, societal stability. I don't think it's actually not very mysterious at all, in my opinion.
0: Money is one important factor among many, but there are others as well. For example, a society that is as equitable as possible. One thing struck me about both the World Happiness Report and the German Happiness Atlas. The top spots are held by Finland, Sweden, Norway, and Iceland. And in Germany, Hamburg. Could it be that people in the north are happier? Is there such a thing as a geographical distribution? In fact, about

0: 10 years ago, there were a few studies that linked Scandinavian happiness to certain genetic variants. As a Finn, do I have a happiness gene? Amsterdam professor Micah Bartels is a world leader in research on the happiness gene.
1: Let's talk.
2: Let's go up.
1: Yeah, okay. What do you think? Are there happiness genes?
2: Yes, for sure. I think everything that you can measure in a human being, or what a human being is, has a genetic component and an environmental component. So yeah, there are genetics is important for well-being.
1: But how can I find such a happiness genes in my DNA?
2: Yeah, well, the first thing you often do if you're interested in the genetics of something, you start with twin studies.
0: In the 1980s, US researcher David Licken studied life satisfaction among identical and fraternal twins. He found that the levels of happiness among identical twins, who share the same genes, are very similar, even when they grow apart. This suggests that genes play a role.
2: Well, if we talk about differences in happiness between people, so between us or between other people in your environment, we found that 40% of the differences in happiness are accounted for by genetic differences between people.
0: Micah Bartels has a simple rule of thumb. 40% of happiness depends on genes. The rest is environmental factors that we can influence, such as prosperity, health, friendships, and a fulfilling life.
2: Well, it means that it's easier for some people to be happier than for others. So if you have a high genetic predisposition for happiness, it's easier to be happy. If you have a low genetic predisposition, it's not that easy to be happy. Which is the same, for example, if you talk about running. If you have a high genetic predisposition to be a fast runner, it's easier to run fast. So that's the same for happiness. But independent of your genetic predisposition, everything is trainable. So you can shift everybody to a better level of happiness if you train your happiness and well-being.
1: But how can you train, like, happiness?
2: Yeah, well, that's a question I get a lot, because people hope that I could give them the holy grail to happiness, which is not the case. Because everybody is different, everybody should actually have his own personalized training profile. For some people, it's very effective to, for example, exercise. For other people, it's effective to meet up with friends. There are also positive psychology interventions, for example, gratitude, journalism, or acts of kindness, where you do something for someone else without any benefits for to yourself. And those things you can all try, but some work for you and others might not work for you.
1: Me as a Finn, do I perhaps have these special happiness genes?
2: Well, I wish that was true for you. There are tiny genetic differences between different populations, but there are no specific genes for happiness for a certain population, as we know by now, and I also don't expect that, because there are so many tiny genetic pieces that are important for happiness.
0: So much for Finnish happiness genes. Happiness is a very individual matter. People in Germany have just as much potential for happiness as people in Finland. There is no single path to happiness, but I've learned what promotes happiness in life and what we can learn from Finland. It's true that happiness is often found in the simple things, in the ability to accept life as it is, with all its challenges. Enjoy what you have and trust that it's enough. Added to this, the fundamental trust in the state and society, greater equality of opportunity. One key factor seems to be an education system that is more responsive to the needs of children and young people. Germany needs more support services in this area. And one of the most important sources of happiness is community. That's why every club, every karaoke bar, and every trip to the sauna is a potential source of happiness. We can't change our genes, but we can train our brains to be happy through positive thinking. Happiness isn't the absence of problems. It's how you deal with them and making the best of them.
1: Hippa.

0: Xenophobia in South Africa.
1: South Africa was made for South Africans. If you're born in South Africa belongs to you.
0: Hatred and violence against immigrants is on the rise in one of the continent's richest nations. Why?
2: We've been here all our lives, past 25 years in this country, trying to survive. Where are we going?
3: The 77% in 30 minutes. Places you will love. Vibes you will feel. People you'll never forget. Discover Lifestyle Europe. With stories that bring you the extraordinary. Style, food, culture. Always in motion. Euromax. In 90 minutes.

0: 24 hours in Young China. Working from dawn till dusk, chasing a career and money?
1: Most just go to work, do their job, and retire.
0: China's youth is saying no thanks.
2: We can be bolder in chasing our dreams.
0: More self-focused.
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0: And self-determined.
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0: How will this new mindset change the country? 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
6: This is DW News and these are our top stories. New Delhi police forcibly moved activist Sonam Wangchuk to a hospital on Saturday over health concerns. He was on a 20-day hunger strike tied to India's viral Cockroach Janta Party, which is seeking education reform. The group wants India's education minister to resign after allegations that exam papers were leaked in advance. In Ukraine, thousands of people have demonstrated against the dismissal of a popular defense minister. President Volodymyr Zelensky's removal of Mykhailo Fedorova, a 35-year-old tech wizard partly credited with Ukraine's recent successes in the war with Russia, sparked outrage and demands for a more modern approach to warfare. Zelensky's cabinet overhaul is seen as a test of his political authority. Rescue officials say that more than 100 homes were destroyed by a massive fire raging in Drammen in southern Norway. While no injuries have been reported, several residents are being monitored by health services. Six fire helicopters have been deployed to combat the blaze, which has spread to a nearby forest.

0: 其实养狗就跟养小孩一样啊，就是它不会说话。
1: I love every single animal and bird that flies around.
2: Animals have a very short life, and they'd love to spend their days with you.
1: Chuppi is a part of me. She's part of everything that I am.
2: Baby, you allowed me to be soft.
0: 就他 happy, 我就 happy. 对，大概就这个意思。

0: once you fall in love, you don't really look back and think that how and why. I can't think of a single day I've regretted having her, ever. I'm Teesta Joseph. I'm a veterinary surgeon from Pune, India. I was in my first year in Nagpur, studying for my undergraduation. My then roommate, now Dr. Nikita, she came to me crying, saying that there's a small puppy, she can't walk. And then one day, around the bend, comes this little black thing just bobbing. So Chuppi is paraplegic by birth. Then Nick said, can we please bring her home for some time, you know, just to like treat it. That started happening. And that's how she came home. So she's waist downwards, sort of paraparetic, paraplegic. She has no control over her bowel movements, her passing urine. And there was so much cleaning to do. It was insane. When she was 2-3 years old, she, you know, started accepting a diaper, never tore it, which I'm very grateful for.
1: You want to get her to buy things always more and more expensive. I saw a pair of gloves sell for $3,500. The dog. I didn't buy. Because Niu Niu's vet bill is about 10,000. Because she has a heart disease. 有一笔他们的基金，对，我每个月固定都会抓20,000出来给存到他的那个户头里面。然后我叫阿宝，然后今年25岁，我是一个宠物美容师，就我爸爸、薯饼跟妞妞，我们四个住在一起，对，薯饼3岁，妞妞10岁。
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3: If I'm having a meltdown and Layli is next to me and she purrs, I just put my hand on her. And that thing is so kind of tranquil and meditative that it just relaxes you. That's definitely a natural antidepressant that, you know, people could opt for other than medication.
4: My name is Rida Zara. I'm from Islamabad, Pakistan, and I'm a psychologist who believes in healing and connection. My father was a diplomat. We were raised in very diverse cultures. I was only 18 when I moved here. So I think generally being a woman is not easy in a country like Pakistan where patriarchy dominates. So there is a lot of, you know, stress related to navigate your daily life, running errands, and even emotional trauma. I wanted to learn martial arts and look cold, not look soft. I was always having walls around me and, you know, I was ready for an attack. But because Layli coming into my life and teaching me to be so patient and giving me the kind of love that I've been craving for, I understood that how I can still be soft and protect myself whenever I can.
1: I went to Chongqing in 2018. 我们的练习对象都是犬舍的狗，因为他们没有人爱，他们都很乖。这个时候我都还没有意识到说，哦， 狗狗美容很坏，狗狗会咬人。我来台湾是先去别的地方先工作，然后一直到2022年的时候才开店。我不知道说会这样子啊，看似一个美好的工作，实际上它是一个很累、很脏、很

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1: I've always loved animals and cats. And at age 30, finally, after all these years, when I got my first place, I just thought that I wanted a cat because that's what I could keep in a tiny space that I had. I think she helped me become a better person. Before her, my life was very robotic. I needed to have control in everything that I did. But, you know, an animal, you can't force an animal to do anything without its will. It teaches you to be more patient, and it teaches you to be more accepting. So she made me understand the value of life. And I think empathy, acceptance, and patience are the core skills that every good psychologist should have.
2: I had a general feeling of not belonging. I didn't feel like I had my space in any home. It just happened that one day I realized that every morning waking up, having my coffee with her, that was home for me. The realization that she was my home provided so much calm, I cannot tell you. And that was incredible. Like, I can never express how grateful I am for that. Because after that, everything is so much easier.

0: When humans feel stress, their brains have the capacity to store memories. So they tend to relive their trauma as it's happening right now, even if it's an incident of the past. But an animal, they will feel stressed, for example, if approached by a predator. But after the incident is over, they don't carry it with them. We can learn a lot from animals just by looking at them. So a lot of people who've seen the insensitive part of the world, they naturally gravitate towards animal and their love. Don't worry about breaking rules that the society imposes. Worry about breaking your own rules. You know the truth, so speak it, live by it.
1: So she used to use a wheelchair till about the age of 10. I think it's not comfortable for her anymore, so she doesn't use it now. But she does go out for 1 hour, or if she can drag it, 1.5 hour walk every day in the evening. She loves the sun. So things are slower now. She is 14 this year. I was alone for a lot of part of raising her. Today it's much easier because I have my partner with me most of the time. So I go to work. My hours are not 12 to 14 hours like they used to be. So just to make sure that we have maximum time together. Chuppi is a part of me. She's part of everything that I am.
2: 爸爸喜欢玩水啊，他暑冰那个时候哪有喜欢玩水，他才3个月。他怕的要死，他第一次游泳是用跳的，这样咚咚。他喜欢啊，而且我觉得游泳是一个很好的运动，就是你跑步是会磨损关节的，但是你游泳的话，就是可以帮助他更好的去增加他的腿部的肌肉，就是全身的肌肉。 就是游泳对狗来讲是一个很好的运动，对，就包括说一些脚比较不好的狗狗，它也可以去做这项运动去改善。觉得薯饼玩水的时候很快乐。明年3月份我们会带它去日本玩雪，因为我想要看它玩雪啊，我觉得它玩雪很快乐，就它 happy 我就 happy。 对，大概就是这个意思。

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0: Half of all Turkish citizens are under 30 years old. Most of them want to leave.
1: I want to have a future.
0: President Erdogan rules with an iron fist. Democracy and civil liberties are being increasingly restricted. The young are angry.
2: We want our freedom of expression back.
0: Turkey's economy continues to slide. Job prospects for the young are bleak. Those who can leave do. Turkey is in danger of losing its youth. Deniz Bensetil and her jazz band are rehearsing one last time before the concert. The 26-year-old cellist with the stage name Alaska hopes to soon be able to make a living from her music.
2: I dream of having my own studio where I can go straight from home and compose and produce with different instruments. A place where I can improvise without being disturbed.
0: But Deniz has to be careful in public. Art and music are increasingly censored in Turkey. Musical performances are regularly cancelled over critical lyrics, or the artists are charged by the police. Alaska's lyrics aren't actually political, but the authorities use any excuse to intervene. The successful girl group Manifest was charged with indecent behaviour. And the popular comedian Deniz Göktaş was arrested for insulting the president.
2: I only feel free when I'm making music under the name Alaska. That's the only reason I do it at all. That may come to an end soon too, but I'll always fight for it.
3: Ama hep öyle olması için çabalayacağım.
0: As Deniz walks across Istanbul's central Taksim Square with her brother after rehearsal, she finds much of it cordoned off by the police.
2: This is how we prepare for Pride Week.
0: The barricades are in place to prevent Istanbul's LGBTQ community from gathering for a protest march this weekend. Turkish President Erdogan has been in power for nearly 25 years, and his rule has become increasingly authoritarian. The younger generation is the worst affected. Teachers and students protested angrily last March. Istanbul's Bilgi University had been shut down overnight by the authorities because its operating license had allegedly expired. Batuhan Bili was about to take his final exams. He would have been left without a degree, and his game designer career would have been ruined. He and his fellow students wanted to fight back.
4: We marched from the cafe over there to the main campus. We made a public statement that it was our university and we wanted to continue our studies. Then we occupied the university for 3 days.
0: He meets a friend, also named Batuhan. Batuhan Sari. They want to talk about their future.
4: I was just talking about the university closure and the protest. The university was closed with the stroke of a pen, but then suddenly the decision was reversed.
0: They prefer not to make any broader political statements on camera. Young people here are very afraid of repression. Batuhan Sari is going to Belgium to pursue a master's degree in urban planning.
4: I'm young and I want to have a future. Career-wise, it was an easy decision for me. But unlike there, here I am a full Turkish citizen with social security and a passport. Abroad, it's complicated even to get my driver's license recognized.
5: Hepsi buraya ait olduğu için burada daha fazla avantaja sahibi. Bu adam bazındaki.
0: Batuhan Billy is looking for a chance to go abroad. He knows that his degree in game design offers him virtually no job prospects in Turkey. Officially, unemployment stands at 31%.
6: Bizim bölüm için de hani yurt dışına
4: gidiyor. Most people in my faculty go abroad to find work. Even as freelancers.
6: Gidemiyorum konserine.
4: I can't even afford to go to a concert here.
6: Başka bir etkinlik oluyor yine.
4: And it's better to avoid some events because of their political leanings.
6: Politik duruşlarından ötürü gidemiyorsun organizasyona. Kötü hissediyorsun gittiğinde hani.
0: A study has found that 64% of young Turks are considering emigrating. They cite fears about the future, unemployment, and a lack of freedom of expression. Most look towards Europe. Officially, Turkey is still an EU candidate country. But this now seems completely unrealistic. Nearly one in two Turks under 30 believes their standard of living will continue to decline. The official inflation rate is over 30%. In Istanbul, a metropolis of millions, many people live in economic hardship. 24-year-old Metin Aktar, for example, sells chestnuts and corn on the cob on the streets of Istanbul, like most of the rest of his family. They've been living this way since he was a child.
4: When I was a kid, I used to leave my school bag up here. Sometimes I walked to school from here.
0: Like so many others, Metin came to Istanbul with his family from the poorer Anatolia area in search of work. At least he has a job. Nearly a quarter of young people in Turkey neither go to school nor work. But Metin wouldn't want to live anywhere else. He sees himself as a patriot.
4: I've never even thought about it. I love my country. I wouldn't just leave for money. There are good job opportunities here, too. Lots of people have shown that.
0: In the past, there were frequent clashes between the police and protesters around his stand. Metin agrees with the government ban on these protests.
4: These protests are often meant as provocations.

0: I think it's right to take a stand against them.
1: According to a study by Istanbul University, the vast majority of young Turks describe themselves as patriotic and conservative. They tend to be skeptical of LGBTQ rights and immigrants. According to a recent survey, 43% also feel that people cannot speak freely in Turkey, and they are unimpressed with official policy. The majority feel that politicians are ignoring their problems. On the Asian side of the Bosporus, high school graduate Deniz Erbaş is preparing to leave home. The 18-year-old has been accepted to a university in Lyon, France, and is now deciding what to take with him.
0: The things that matter most to me are these figurines that I've collected over the years. And I'll take this car with me.
1: Deniz talks over last details with his parents before the move. They are disappointed that he won't be studying mechanical engineering in Turkey, as his father did. But they also see young people facing increasing dangers on Istanbul's streets.
0: There are too many unemployed people in our country. Many are turning to crime, so the number of muggings and thefts is rising.
2: Violence against women and young people has really increased. But why are you so determined to go abroad?
0: I went to a French language high school here. I can get my master's degree in France in 5 years and then start working as an engineer right away.
2: And how do you imagine life in France?
0: Lyon is a big city. Life there is probably not that different from life in Istanbul. I'm sure there's lots to do and see, so I won't be bored. And my money will go a lot further. A cell phone costs $1,000 here, but I can get one cheaper there.
1: The high cost of living is also a topic of conversation as singer Deniz, aka Alaska, sits down to breakfast with a friend. Breakfast in Istanbul can cost the equivalent of 15 euros, which they can only afford if they share one. Deniz makes ends meet by giving private music lessons.
2: But fewer and fewer people can afford private lessons. There's not much interest in cello lessons either. My mum pays the rent. I work 3 days a week, which covers the basics, groceries and coffee. Just enough to get by in Istanbul.
1: Tonight, Alaska is giving a concert at a small Istanbul jazz club. She plans to tour Turkey with her band soon, and maybe even go abroad someday, but only to visit.
2: First and foremost, we have to reclaim our freedom of expression here. Art can only be free without censorship.
1: Metin Aktar is more concerned with making ends meet. Every morning, he returns to his spot with fresh chestnuts and corn on the cob, lights his stove, and dreams of a different life.
0: My big dream would be to run a large company. Of course, everyone wants to make lots of money and have nice cars.
3: Hello, good morning.
1: So while some hope to find a way out of poverty, others want to stay and fight for a freer life in Turkey. Still others prefer to go abroad in search of success and greater freedom.

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1: 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If you're born in South Africa belongs to you.
0: Hatred and violence against immigrants is on the rise.

0: in one of the continent's richest nations. Why?
1: We've been here all our lives, past 25 years in this country, trying to survive. Where are we going?
2: The 77%. Next. Places you will love. Vibes you will feel. People you'll never forget. Discover Lifestyle Europe. With stories that bring you the extraordinary. 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Always in motion. Euromax. In 60 minutes.

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0: 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Interested in a vibrant mix from business to science to culture? Then join us. Together we see.
2: 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But it's just one of many. Our content is too big
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3: In a flood of fake news, DW speaks facts. And in more than 30 languages.
1: DW.
2: In your feed now.
16: We left our countries because of the war. Our parents were killed where we came from. Where are we going? We don't have anything out there. Where they claim that we should go and fix our countries. What we gonna go fix there? Because we've been here all our lives, past 25 years in this country, trying to survive, trying to raise our children.
17: That video sums up the mood. And what if I told you that your accent or the country printed on your passport could be enough to make you a target in South Africa right now?
3: Stay with us as we unravel the reasons behind those sentiments and what's driving the current wave of xenophobia in South Africa today. And is there even a way out of this?
17: Welcome to the show. My name is Fatu Elika Muloshi.
3: And I am Rachel Nduati.
17: Rachel, is there even a way out of this?
3: Trust me, Fatu, when we were talking about this topic, I just struggled to, you know, talk about this topic because it's a sensitive topic.
17: It's that complicated.
3: It's uncomfortable.
17: Yeah.
3: And at the same time, there is neither a right or a wrong argument in this case because it's such a mess.
17: Yes, and we're talking about over 25,000 people have fled South Africa since that 30th June deadline was announced. I mean, the authorities have also said that this is an unofficial deadline. It is not authorized. The state does not recognize it, but people have decided to take, you know, matters into their own hands.
3: Exactly, and around 200 refugees are now spending the night on the pavement. Just hours earlier, they fled their homes after violence broke out in nearby townships. When they tried to seek protection at the police station, they say they were chased away with force.
18: Today we came to stand up and say South Africa must come back to South Africa. We are not fighting with anyone, but if you are a foreigner, go back home. We are sick and tired.
19: We feel scared, we feel feared, we are threatened, we're no longer safe because they're giving us an ultimatum. Even on social media, even those that are seeing what was happening today, they were like, oh, but 30th June we shall see blood, blood will be shed, blood will be shed.
20: You can see my fellow brother here. He was shot with a rubber bullet. And there is a guy I took to the hospital. That one was shot with a really bullet. I'm saying a really bullet, why? The wound is huge.
21: Many of the people here are from the Democratic Republic of Congo. Some have lived in South Africa for decades. Now they're wondering if they still have a future. Many refugees blame these people for forcing them out. They are part of a movement called March and March. Just months ago, hardly anyone had heard of it. Now it's demonstrating

0: demonstrations are drawing hundreds of people across South Africa.
1: How are the people coming inside of Tapola case now in South Africa? Where is the law? You can never go to Mozambique and be treated like how they are doing here. Yeah? You can never go to Malawi or Zimbabwe just easy, but they're coming here easily. Because of what? There is no law.
0: Almost everyone tells the same story. No jobs, failing public services. A government that has stopped listening.
2: Like water, like in our community, like we don't have water for weeks, you know? So the government is not on our side, basically. And we feel like these immigrants are the reason why the government is not listening to us.
3: You know, I was listening to a poet whose name is Nziki Matsvai.
0: Yeah.
3: That's her name. And she said that when South Africans were fighting for democracy, they did fight for democracy, but they never fought for ownership. So what are these people fighting for? Are they fighting for ownership of the industry, or are they fighting for the job that is being taken by the immigrants, which is a spaza shop, which is a kiosk? What are they really fighting for?
4: There are a lot of compounding factors there. And I think that conversation takes us back to how complex the South African systemic structure is right now. But when we talk about xenophobia, we're saying that this is more like a target towards people of a different culture and of a different nationality. And the indicators there are oppression or aggression, rather.
3: Yeah, discrimination.
4: Yes, cultural intolerance. And whether South Africa officially recognizes that it is a xenophobic country or not, well, that is subjective, but we do have documented research,
3: 100%.
4: You know, over different disciplines, sociology, even human rights organizations, who have said that the country has a long history of anti-foreigner sentiment, which occasionally erupts into national crisis.
3: And they clearly are having a problem, because majority of the people say there's a problem with illegal immigration, and the Department of Home Affairs is also having an issue with this, because there seems to be corruption when giving out, you know, this documentation, this papers. But of course, we're going to discuss more into that. But we did have very many diverse voices at our street debate on the xenophobia issue, and this is how it went.
5: I work for ZenoWatch, so we get quite a lot of xenophobic attacks, people calling in, and in that, a lot of people are wrongfully accused of being illegal migrants. A lot of people are documented, but because people don't understand what each document means, a lot of people are then told that they're illegal. A lot of everyday people, such as Uber drivers, are not taking trips anymore. Even coming here, I struggled finding a driver because a lot of them don't feel safe. Just a lot of people being harassed and not necessarily being told why they're being harassed. A lot of South Africans have also experienced xenophobia because they might not understand specific words. They might not look a specific way. So it's been very scary, I think, for everyone, migrants and South Africans. And I think that because everyone is scared, no one knows what to do.
6: South Africa was made for South Africans. If you're born in South Africa belongs to you. If you're not born in South Africa, your country belongs to you. So you're coming to Caesar's land and want to take Caesar's things from Caesar. Do you expect Caesar not to react?
4: South Africa is one of those African countries that is considered mostly developed industrially.
3: Yeah.
4: And since
3: most
4: apartheid,
3: people admire South Africa.
4: Yeah. And you see what happens since apartheid. A lot of people, a lot of Africans have found a safe haven in this country for opportunities and just starting a new life. But of course, also Africans were very key in the fight to end apartheid and just to help South Africans to get out of that particular ordeal. And so if we look back now and where we are, I think it's really sad.
3: Yeah.
4: But again, when you look at the issue of employment opportunities and just the fight for resources, we're talking about over 40% of young people who are unemployed, and most of them have actively stopped looking because they just do not have hope in the system anymore.
3: Yeah.
4: But I think at the end of the day, it's just, you know, a system that is also not working for its
3: you
4: people.
3: Know, Fatou, it started with, first of all, they said that they don't want undocumented migrants, right? And then they said they don't want African migrants. But now we're seeing a point in time where people who don't even like sound South African. They're South African citizens, but they don't sound maybe South African, the Tsonga people, of course, that they're being chased away. And they went into homes, like looking at people who don't look a bit South African. They just look at you and they're like, yeah, you don't look South African. So you can imagine that it's clearly not working. The system is not working. And the people of South Africa do need more help, I guess.
4: Let's listen to what all of this means for South Africans as well, because we have a second part of that debate here.
5: We can
7: relate this issue to apartheid. I feel like right now what is happening is more of black people acting in the position of white during apartheid era, you know, because back then, of course, South Africans did not have power. Right now, that yes, South Africans have a certain amount of power, and because they cannot give back the favor to the white, now they're doing it to the blacks. There are certain areas you cannot pass, like my brother said, you are trespassing. It was not given to black South Africans, and today foreigners are seen as those people who are trespassing. You cannot be trespassing in Africa.
8: So there was a time a couple of people, so we don't know them, we don't know where they're from. They came there, wanted to put checks. So us as a community, we mobilized and told them, no, we can't have checks here. This is a wetland, this is a place for nature. You can't live here. So we don't know who we should talk to. We don't know who we should tell. So I think the problem here lies with the authorities.
3: You know, the irony of this all is that they are fighting the people who are not powerful. What are they fighting for? And I mentioned earlier, what are they really, are they fighting for the spaza shops? Are they fighting for ownership? Because if you look at South Africa, 70% of the wealth is owned by the 7% white minority, which is the white people in South Africa. And then 80% of South Africans own the rest of, you know, this townships or, for example, they can't even afford like basic amenities.
4: I empathize with the guy when he said they are confused. They don't know who to blame. And that opens up this whole conversation again. Even South Africans themselves are being affected. And I think South Africans need to understand because we, the world has evolved and 100%. A lot of things happen. Wars happened, treaties were developed, conventions were developed so that we can all live peacefully and in harmony.
3: There's a video that was circulating on TikTok, and this lady was using this derogatory slur called kwere kwere, and she was saying futsek kwere kwere futsek. So futsek is a Dutch word that was used to tell the black people in South Africa, get off, get away from this land. And they were using it now in this modern day age to tell another African person, futsek you, go away.
4: But let's understand where all of this emanates from. And Nonto, our South African colleague, really did break that down for us here.
9: So after apartheid ended in 1994, South Africa became a popular destination for people seeking work, safety, and a better life. Many migrants arrived from neighboring countries facing economic hardship, conflict, or political instability. At the same time, South Africa was grappling with its own challenges. Unemployment remained high, many communities lacked access to quality public services, and the gap between rich and poor stayed wide. Although apartheid ended, much of the country's wealth and land remained concentrated in the hands of a small minority, leaving many South Africans feeling left out. Over the years, some South Africans have blamed foreign nationals for taking jobs, increasing competition for opportunities, and placing pressure on public services. These frustrations have at times erupted into xenophobic violence, including the deadly attacks that spread across the country in 2008. More recently, anti-immigration protests have focused on undocumented migrants. Protest leaders say their concerns are about illegal immigration rather than foreign nationals in general, and argue that corruption and weak border controls have worsened the problem. Since the protests began, authorities have arrested undocumented migrants, while thousands more have been processed for repatriation. The latest wave of anti-immigration protests was partly sparked by a cultural ceremony in the Eastern Cape. Many people believed a Nigerian man was being crowned as a traditional king, although the Nigerian Union South Africa later said this was a misunderstanding. The incident triggered protests that later spread to other parts of the country.
3: Yeah, so that's that right there. But I think the most interesting thing is that the history tells it all. It sums it up.
4: Yes.
3: It really sums it up neatly. And I saw you, Fatu, that you were laughing a bit there.
4: No, the ending really got me, to be honest. I mean, of course, we can't deny the fact that equality and freedom was very key in the new South Africa that was birthed after apartheid. But I mean, it goes back to what we were talking about there, the aggression and just the intolerance towards other cultures.
3: Yeah.
4: And for us, for example, in the Gambia, and this is very subjective, depends on whatever you want to work for your country, that is up to you.
3: Yeah.
4: But in the Gambia, we also have our Nigerian community. We have the Yoruba community, and they install their kings there.
3: Wow.
4: You know, I went to a school where majority of our teachers were Ghanaians and Nigerians. I grew up eating Nigerian and Ghanaian food. In fact, I was looking forward to lunch break every single day.
3: This is why you like Nigerian music so much. I always like this girl.
4: No, honestly, just to eat that food. So for us, we live with them in harmony, and I cannot imagine our school system without our 100%. Nigerian teachers. They are the ones that teach in specific schools, and we all know this. And when we look at South Africa, it's like 40% of their tertiary teachers or lecturers are actually foreigners as well.
3: Yeah.
4: So if they go, all right, what happens then?
3: So apparently they also did a survey to determine whether if migrants come in, they would actually change this. Mm. And they realized that only 6% would lower this, and it would be like 37% back. So you see that it doesn't even make a big difference.
4: Yes.
3: Yeah, but also like from that piece that we watched from Nonto, you know, like the African Union has also been very quiet in tackling this issue of xenophobia in South Africa. And we do know that it's a local issue in South Africa, but is it enough? That's also a question we need to ask ourselves.
4: Yeah. And people outside of South Africa also have an opinion on what is happening here.
10: The fact that they are chasing others with the mindset that they only want South Africans in their country, they don't want other nationals in their country, does not make sense because they cannot do it all by themselves.
11: I have a cousin of mine who was doing her internship there, and recently she had came back here to take her license, her passport, everything, to just, you know, make sure that all her documents are in place. And now that all is now put down in the drain just because, you know, they're saying that, you know, you're supposed to go back to your country, and what is she then supposed to do?
12: Yes, it is xenophobia, but we are not seeing any Americans who are suffering as much as Africans. And also we need to look at the situation in this way, like, yes, this is about employment and all that, right? But why are we having the children suffering because of that?
13: I think they are unable to control the numbers of persons in their economy. So, you know, when there are too many people involved, it's just like survival of the fittest. So people definitely want to, you know, like, you know, kill to destroy just to get the best out of life.
14: They have to put themselves in the people who they are chasing shoes so that they feel and understand where they are coming from. They went there looking for greener pastures, looking for better opportunities. And at some point in time, they might want to go to other countries to look for better opportunities.
15: It would be biased to simply say that migrants are responsible for a country not working. If a country is not working, then maybe the migrants are contributing in a sense, but it should be also the responsibility of the citizens. They should share the blame too.
16: They should just have a better approach to discuss this thing, either diplomatically or have a discussion. I believe if the matter has been tabled, at it will bring a better result.
17: I would say to South Africans, actually, in general, you should be a stepping stone rather than being a stumbling block to other Africans, because we are all the same. We need your care, you need our help, we need your help, so we should be united.
4: I mean, a Human Rights World report indicated that over 70% of South Africans that took part in that survey say they do not trust foreigners in their country.
3: What?
4: And when we go back to apartheid and how countries like the countries that they're sending away now, Zimbabwe, Nigeria, how all of them were able to come together, whether it was through providing shelters for exiles, whether it was through using their own incomes.
3: Yeah, I even read somewhere that there was a point in time where Nigeria had to provide, you know, passports to anti-apartheid exiles.
4: Yes, and they were even taking part of their income and provide, you know, supporting the Mandela tax that they call it.
3: And I feel like also the government of South Africa has failed the people of South Africans in this case, because, for example, if you look at, they only started acting when they started feeling the pinch. Of course, these things have been there before, that we've seen xenophobic attacks before, but now the 30th of June, you know, deadline, this was like the wake up call for them to really, really act and see how to even manage this issue, giving out statements to other African countries as well. And
4: But let's see what other South Africans are also saying about this, because not all South Africans appreciate what's happening there right now.
18: They're actually attacking our own African people who helped us fight apartheid, who helped us build this country. So they feel betrayed right now, those people. And we have been losing a lot of businesses. Ghana has discontinued gold fields lease that we had. Now when we see Australia warning its citizens that they shouldn't come and visit South Africa because there's a lot of crime here in this country, that's actually bad for us in the global stage.
19: So we will choose to be a country that chases away foreigners, or we will choose to be a country that chases away with corruption.
0: Some refugees are still there, but word spread and supporters of March and March found the welfare building. They remained outside while the refugees stayed locked inside.

most of us here, we don't know what's going to happen tomorrow. Because now these people already know where we are. They're outside there. They don't even want to leave. You know, even the refugee social services closed the doors for us. Most of them are not even here. We're not even allowed to go to

0: because we see that, you know, in most of the times when such things happens, it's women and children who are
1: Yes.
0: actually carrying the burden.
1: Yeah, we had a someone who talked to us about a possible solution there,
0: Yeah,
1: right?
0: for sure. And you know, so many people feel powerless, especially right now when they feel like, you know, the system is really, really big. So we talked to Tessa, who is a political analyst and activist who runs the think tank Rivonia Circle. And I start by asking, why does the anger turn against the people instead of institutions that are failing them both?
2: The reason why it's much easier to go and attack a shop owner or attack somebody who is a migrant who doesn't have documentation, than attacking the state and attacking the powerful is because, as South African people and African people in general, people the world over at this point, we are starting to lose faith in our ability to dismantle and attack systems. We are starting to lose faith in our ability to actually tackle the powerful. And so it just feels like a more immediate thing to tackle and target.
0: But we wanted to know, is that even realistic right now, or are we just being distracted from the real fight?
2: Yeah, I think we are absolutely being distracted. And this is not just a local South African phenomenon. Across the world over the last decade and a half, we have been distracted from what are the real issues that are plaguing particularly working people and the working poor around the world. The real issues that have been plaguing us are corruption, our elite capture of our democracies and our governments, and the accumulation of wealth at the expense of the majority. Those are the real issues. When we get distracted by being told that we need to fight other poor people, other oppressed people, other people because they don't look like us, sound like us, come from where we come from, we are being distracted from fighting the big fights and the big battles. What worked during apartheid was the fact that regardless of where people were from and their background, people realized that we could not spend time focusing on who gets scraps from the apartheid state and who doesn't. That we could no longer just be comfortable with one group of people against another. We had to go all force in against the system, and that included the international community. And right now, we are being distracted from that.
1: Yes, that basically reinforces what we've been talking about. And we asked you on YouTube as well what you think about everything that's been happening. And here's what you said.
0: Yeah, so one viewer said, our biggest problem is the ANC voters. They are killing our services and jobs.
1: Somehow, somewhere, people are frustrated. Things are not working.
0: Some neighbors from the other side of the continent are also trying to live in harmony, and that is Ghana and Nigeria. Despite their differences, guys, these two countries serve really, really great examples, and they have very, very healthy relationships. Have a look at this.
3: Without Nigeria, Ghana can't have light.
4: You're watching us with your generator.
3: Yes, that's what
5: Two countries, one rivalry.
6: Our own is the best.
7: We are topping world chat.
5: Countless debates. Today, we are opening the rivalry box and letting Ghanaians and Nigerians decide. What if I told you that these two countries are less like rivals and more like siblings?
8: Nigerians, Nigeria, Nigeria, Nigeria, Nigeria, Nigeria, Nigeria.
9: Talking about the Afrobeat origination is from Ghana.
10: Definitely, Nigerian footballers are good, so yeah, Nigeria.
11: Black Stars, we are in the World Cup, so Charlie, Nigeria, go and sleep.
12: Nigeria still makes the best jollof rice.
13: I've not tried Nigerian jollof rice before, but what I've tasted in Ghana is the best.
5: Behind the jokes and decades of friendly competitions lies a much older story. I mean, a story of migration, shared ancestry, trade, politics, and two nations whose histories have been intertwined long before there was Nigeria or Ghana.
14: Most of the people that sell footwears, that sell bonds, are Ghanaians. They are, it's like the main work they do here. In the aspect of food, they give us like first aid before we talk about food. So we can't do without them, you know what I mean?
5: It's not just about food. The similarity go deeper. Across both countries, you will find traditional dancers, powerful drumming, and colorful celebrations. These festivals are more than culture, different traditions, shared values. But this relationship hasn't always been easy. In 1969, Ghana's Alien Compliance Order required many foreign nationals, including Nigerians, without the required documentation to leave the country immediately. In 1983, Nigeria

0: carried out its own explosion of undocumented migrants. Many of them were Ghanaians.
1: Nigeria and Ghana can coexist. They have been coexisting for years. All those ones, those Ghana must go thing was military mentality and the lack of civilization that was then.
0: Today, the rivalry looks very different. It is less about politics and more about culture, football, music, food, and yes, even English language. So I am here in Lagos State, Nigeria to put that to test.
2: Can you say nice?
3: Nos. Now say cuts.
1: Can you say cats?
4: Tell the vet doctor not to cut the cat.
3: Tell the vet doctor not to cut the cat.
0: Two neighbors constantly challenging, inspiring, and shaping each other. So tell me, who really wins? I will let you decide because I'll be your guy, Samson Adeleke, representing DW, the 77%. See you guys next time. Cheers.
5: Look at that. Look at that. Ghana and Nigeria, my two favorite countries that always have a jollof battle.
6: Talking about neighbors and healthy relationships, we have our neighbors here from the Baobab.
5: Georgie Poggi.
7: You guys look amazing.
6: So tell us, what have you been up to on the Baobab? Because these are our neighbors. They, you know, but our bigger neighbors,
5: you know.
7: No, you can say that definitely. Of course, what we're doing is what you people are basically doing as well, which is, you know, doing the Lord's work. That is how we call it. Mm-hmm. And under the Baobab, the key underlining word is, you know, putting leaders to account. Mm-hmm. And tell you what, you guys have tackled South Africa and the xenophobia, you know, incidents there. Mm-hmm. And that is exactly the very topic we are talking about this week.
5: Where can people find you?
7: Under the Baobab can be found through our YouTube page, that is DW Africa, and also on other social media platforms. We have our TikTok channel and also Facebook.
6: Thank you. Yeah. We've come to the end of the show. Thank you so much for sticking time to us. Of course, we like to do this every single time, but make sure to follow us on all our socials for us to continue the conversation as always.
5: Yeah, keep it locked, 77%.
6: I was Fatu.
5: I am Rachel Nduwati. Until next time, bye.

0: places you will love, vibes you will feel, people you'll never forget. Discover Lifestyle Europe with stories that bring you the extraordinary. 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Euromax in 30 minutes.
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0: What's new? We'll tell you.
2: We are happy that we are back home.
0: What's the story? We have it.
3: Getting a visa is more difficult than finding gold, really.
0: What's it to you?
4: They have dreams for here and beyond for their future.
0: In-depth stories and issues that are being discussed across the continent. DW News Africa. In 90 minutes.

0: JD Vance.
1: Behind the name, a story.

0: story told from the inside.
1: Yeah, you may want to close the door.
0: A childhood overshadowed by his mother's addiction.
2: I didn't think about anything except just getting high.
0: From working class Ohio to America's elite, and for years, one of its sharpest critics.
1: He said, I'd rather have dinner with a friend than with these a**.
3: Trump is a really bad candidate, and frankly, I think a really bad person.
0: But sometimes politics rewrites loyalties.
4: He said some bad things about me, but that was before he knew me, and then he fell in love.
5: This is incredible.
0: Is this just the beginning of something far bigger?
6: I said, you're going to be the president of the United States.
7: Hey, everybody. J.D. Vance here.
0: J.D. Vance, the man after Trump, starts August 8th on DW.
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9: A senior German politician from the governing Conservatives resigns over his new baby. Jens Spahn says he can't reconcile his choice of using a surrogate mother in the US with his political position after a massive backlash from within his own CDU party. And Donald Trump says he'll raise tariffs on Canada for letting wildfire smoke drift across the border into the United States. I'm Pablo Folilias, and this is DW News.

0: We begin with breaking news this hour. Jens Spahn, a prominent figure in Chancellor Friedrich Merz's Christian Democratic Union, has resigned his role as parliamentary group leader of the governing Conservative bloc. The move comes in the wake of intense criticism over the use by Spahn and his husband of a surrogate mother in the United States to have a child. Surrogacy is banned in Germany and is opposed by Spahn's centre-right CDU. As recently as February this year, the party passed a resolution affirming its opposition to the practice. In his resignation letter, Spahn acknowledged the conflict between his choice and his position among Germany's conservative leadership. All right, well, joining me here in the studio is DW political correspondent Julia Saudelli. Great to have you here to break this story down. So Jens Spahn says his decision to become a father through surrogacy became incompatible with his political office. So could you help us understand then why this issue became so difficult for him to separate from his role as a senior CDU politician?
1: Well, first of all, this news only emerged after the baby had been born and after Jens Spahn's husband posted about the arrival of this baby on social media. And that's when the whole debate started unraveling. And at that point, there had been no announcement or no preparation from Spahn on how to really deal with the fact that this baby was born through surrogacy. Now, the big issue is that one, surrogacy per se is not legal in Germany, and Spahn went through the process in the United States, and there is, let's say, it's a pretty well-known loophole, we can say, on how parents can become so through surrogacy abroad. Mm. The children, when they do have a genetic connection to one of the two parents then are recognized as their children in Germany, but the baseline is that surrogacy is illegal in Germany. The second issue is that his own party is against surrogacy. They have, as you said, reinstated recently in a motion at the party's Congress that they are against surrogacy. And this is something that obviously has caused what many of the politicians that have criticized him now from his party, but also from the opposition, is that his credibility has come into question.
0: So, considering what you've just said there about the fact it was recently discussed within his own party, how significant then is that timing in understanding the pressure that ultimately led to this resignation?
1: Well, what I think is significant is that we've also seen comments on surrogacy coming from Spahn himself already over 10 years ago. For example, in 2015, he said, and I'm going to read to make sure I get this right, but he wrote that, "As a gay man and a Christian, I personally find it very difficult to come to terms with the idea of a rented womb." So he himself had said that he was against this. And now what everyone is accusing him of is going against what he had said in the past, but also what his party stands for, and sort of making an exception for himself. And this is what really has caused a lot of criticism against him.
0: Right, so there's a lot of essentially pressure then and sort of anger that the resignation is it then about surrogacy itself, or is it more about whether politicians are expected to live by the positions that parties advocate?
1: It seems to be a lot about, his principles and his credibility and what he stands for as a politician, especially a politician that has had such a clear stance on this specific topic. But obviously, the issue of surrogacy is quite controversial in Germany. It's been debated a lot also in recent years. Surrogacy has been made illegal. It's illegal since a law was passed in 1989, so it's been a long time. And some parties have called for the law to be revised, given how much things have changed in German society, but just in general in the world since then. And the previous government had actually set up a commission to look into whether it would be possible to actually make surrogacy legal under certain circumstances. And the commission had concluded that, yes, if it would be very strictly regulated in a nonprofit way, it could possibly become legal in Germany. The previous government didn't manage to shore up enough support for that to happen. But it's an ongoing debate, and the topic does keep coming up.
0: Tell us, what does this resignation then now mean for Friedrich Merz, the Chancellor, given that Jens Spahn was a senior CDU figure?
1: Well, there's always been quite a lot of debate around Jens Spahn. He is a prominent figure in the party, but also in part controversial. When he was health minister during the COVID pandemic, he was criticized for procurement of anti-COVID masks, very expensive procurement. He was criticized in other aspects. So I think certainly some people in the party might be happy to see him going, but he was certainly a prominent figure, so it's going to make waves.
0: Sounds like it. Great to get that breakdown and that bit of analysis and understanding. Julia, DW political correspondent, Julia Saudelli. All right, switching topics now. And President Donald Trump is threatening to raise tariffs on Canada over what he calls an unnecessary invasion of smoke from wildfires drifting across the border into the United States. There are currently nearly 900 such blazes across Canada, most of them burning out of control.
2: Heavy smoke brought on by hundreds of Canadian wildfires is enveloping many American cities, including the capital, Washington, D.C., obscuring major landmarks and affecting the air quality for locals and tourists.
3: Yeah, it's really hard to see. I was walking up here from the African American Museum and I was a little nervous about my lungs and breathing it in.
4: I do have asthma, so I feel like it's going to end up getting to me a little bit after walking all around DC and everything.
5: You could see the smog and you could actually smell the smoke.
6: I don't really like the smoke. It's just because it's so smoky, I don't like it.
2: In a social media post on Friday, Donald Trump said the U.S. was being unnecessarily invaded by filthy, polluted, and unhealthy air, the quality of which is dangerous and totally unacceptable. He went on to say this willful negligence must be added to the tariffs Canada is currently paying. The wildfires have put communities across Canada on high alert. The epicenter is northern Ontario, where nearly 200 active blazes have forced evacuations across many parts of the province. The Premier of Ontario had this reaction to comments by American politicians blaming Canada for the smoke.
7: I truly believe the Americans are good neighbors. If there's some politicians out there chirping away, well, maybe what you should do rather than complain is send support.

0: Port, send help, because we have done the exact same thing for our American friends, and that's what you're supposed to do.
1: Canada's Prime Minister Mark Carney did not address the accusations directly. Instead, he suggested the U.S. do more to combat climate change, which scientists say is a driving factor of the increase in frequency and severity of wildfires. Carney and Trump will likely run into each other on Sunday at the World Cup final in New York City, which is also being hit hard by haze and poor air quality as a result of the wildfires in Canada.
2: Well, a short while ago, I spoke to Matthew Cappucci. He's a senior meteorologist at weather forecasting service MyRadar. He was in Arlington, Virginia, just across from Washington, D.C., and he explained to me how the smoke can travel such vast distances.
3: For starters, you just have a ton of smoke.
4: These are incredibly tall boreal fires up in northwest Ontario, releasing a ton of material into the atmosphere, and it's surfing the jet stream east, this river of winds in the upper atmosphere all the way to the eastern seaboard. Unfortunately, that weather pattern looks to continue for quite a while. Now, the weird thing, you step outside here in the nation's capital, I can hardly see the Washington Monument, which is only about 1.5 kilometers away. Ordinarily, you can see up to about 15 kilometers from here. So we have visibilities like 10% of what we should have. Interestingly, the smoke doesn't really smell like smoke. It's not like a campfire. It smells almost plasticky. And the reason for that is it takes 1 or 2 days for the smoke to get here. The heavier aerosols that smell more smoky settle out, leaving behind things like volatile organic compounds that interact with sunlight to produce formaldehyde. So this smoke isn't just inconvenient and a nuisance. It actually increases your risk of heart attack, increases respiratory issues. Your eyes might start to sting. This is the second time in 3 years it's been this bad. Right now, we have a code purple. It rivals the pollution in a place like Delhi, or even worse right now than Beijing. And this is all due to smoke.
2: It sounds pretty brutal, to say the least, Matthew. Now, many viewers will remember the smoke that blanketed North American cities back in 2023. I was there. I remember it. It was pretty awful. And we're seeing similar scenes again now. Is this becoming a regular occurrence because of climate change, essentially?
4: Well, fires are always going to happen. In the case of 2023, interestingly, there's a record heat dome, a ridge of high pressure that brought hot sinking air, drying out the landscape in Canada, and then they got thunderstorms, partially thanks to that heat, and those thunderstorms were what sparked the lightning that made the fires. So in a roundabout way, it was catalyzed, actually, by climate change, and the fact that it's warmer, and in many cases drier, means you're much more likely to see bigger areas burned. So climate change is actually increasing the risk of extreme fire behavior, and that can lead to higher-end overachieving events like this. And you can see that satellite imagery right there. I mean, my goodness, all that smoke is just caught up in the jet stream pouring southeast. No wonder it's blanketing the eastern seaboard under an incredibly thick, toxic shroud of fine particulates.
2: Now, I mean, you've mentioned it now a few times that it's essentially this air is toxic. And for people looking out their windows and seeing these hazy skies or these smoky skies. You've mentioned the health risks, but can you just sort of tell us really how serious they are and who should be most concerned and what precautions they should be taking?
4: That's a great point. You know, I hate to say it, but it's almost like the COVID days in that you want to break out the N95 mask. Anything to filter out those fine particulates. And just to give you all some idea, these particulates are about 2.5 microns across. In other words, 1/30th the diameter of a human hair. And that's why if you breathe those into your lungs in concentrations like we have right now, that's bad for anyone, not just the elderly, not just the vulnerable, not just those with respiratory issues. It's bad for everybody. And so I'd say minimize outdoor exposure, skip the jog, skip the afternoon walk, stay indoors if at all possible. And for folks with air conditioning units, set their HVAC to only recirculate indoor air. Don't bring in air from the outdoors until this clears sometime in the next 24 to 36 hours.
2: Tell us, you've mentioned there before a little bit about the weather conditions. What is it that sort of, what combination of conditions do you have to have for this situation to arise?
4: Well, unfortunately, east of the Hudson Bay, we have a counterclockwise spinning low over like northern Quebec, northern Ontario. And that's just kind of pinwheeling all this smoke south and east. And unfortunately, that weather pattern doesn't look to budge for the next week to 10 days, perhaps until the calendar flips to August. We do have some cold fronts that'll come through and periodically make the air a little bit better, but here's the crazy part. Later on this afternoon, we're expecting scattered showers and thunderstorms up and down the East Coast. Those thunderstorms are also forming in a smoky layer. So there's

0: the chance that we scavenge the smoke out of the air and produce dirty raindrops, literally ashy, sooty raindrops that make your cars and the ground dirty as a result.
1: That's pretty, you're painting a pretty scary picture there, Matthew, to say to the least. Now, the story has also sparked a political row between Washington and Ottawa, but from a meteorological perspective, what does it tell us about the fact that climate and environmental disasters just don't respect national borders?
0: You're 100% correct. I mean, I know there are some politicians who want to sue Canada for the fires, but by that logic, should Canada be able to sue us every time it's hot and humid because the air is coming from us? I mean, forest management is something that is very important. At the same time, it's unrealistic to expect that type of management to boreal uninhabited forests. But it goes to show you that anytime you have a disaster like this that can affect a large portion of a continent, the response has to be from multiple different agencies, multiple different countries. No country exists in a vacuum, and the weather certainly, as you said, does not respect borders.
1: All right, Matthew, we'll leave it there, but really great to get that update and also that explanation of what is happening. Matthew Cappucci, senior meteorologist at Weather Forecasting Service, MyRadar, joining us today from Arlington, Virginia. Take care. Thanks, Matthew.
0: Thank you.
1: You're watching DW News from Berlin. We'll have more updates next hour. And don't forget, you can get all the latest news and information around the clock on our website. And of course, you can follow us on social media. I'm Pablo Folides. Thanks for watching.

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4: New era, new ideas. Conceived by visionaries. Constructed by engineers. They've long been a reality on the streets. We present the revolution of mobility. REV on DW. As East Germany fell, the ruling Communist Party's wealth surfaced and some were determined to hold on to it.
5: Da sind drei Leute bei uns auf die Idee gekommen, dass man doch irgendwo eine Reserve anlegen muss.
4: How do you stash away billions? The deeper you dig, the darker it gets. The mystery of the missing billions. 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
6: These little things can answer big personal questions fast. Do you have the flu? Are you sick with COVID? Are you pregnant? What most people don't know, animals are used to make them and can die in the process. But these inconspicuous algae growing all over our coasts and floating in the ocean can put an end to this. These two founders developed the first animal-free pregnancy test and are now trying to spread the word.
7: We need awareness. We need the people to buy it, because if there's a demand, also the industry changes.
6: Could this be the cruelty-free future of diagnostics? We're in the north of Germany, where the ocean kisses the beach. Alina Eilers and her father are on a treasure hunt for this story's VIP. It's hiding somewhere in the mud. At low tide, the sea retreats up to 40 kilometers and builds the German mudflats, a UNESCO World Heritage Site.
8: When the water is gone, you have like millions of animals, and it's such a big ecosystem that's unique and fascinating.
6: It's home to more than 10,000 species that often live buried in the mud. Like the peppery furrow shell that digs itself into the ground. Or the lugworm.
8: They're so slimy. It's okay. As long as it's moving slowly, it's fine.
6: And then there's this brown slush, the algae in question. It's easy to miss.
8: It's brown on brown, but like rusty brown on muddy brown. It's a very simple organism. It just needs the sunlight, it needs some salt water, some other nutritions, and basically CO2 to do photosynthesis and to grow and produce oxygen.
6: In fact, 25% of all oxygen we breathe comes from this type of algae that looks marvelous up close. It's called the diatom and has 100,000 subspecies. It also binds 25% of all carbon dioxide out there, so it plays a really important role in preventing the planet from heating up further. And it's super low maintenance. It even survives being stepped on or baked in the sun.
8: It's fine, it gets up again. It survives, that's fine.
6: And as Alina found out, it's got the power to shift how we do diagnostics. To do that, it has to leave its natural habitat and enter the lab. Here, it's used to make a pregnancy test, the first one to avoid animal use at every stage. Most home diagnostic tests work like a game of catch. Antibodies on the test strip spot a specific antigen, such as a hormone in the urine of pregnant women, and send out a signal. To get these antibodies, scientists essentially hijack an animal's immune system.
9: An example would be a mouse or a rabbit. You would inject them with your antigen of interest. You would let that animal naturally produce antibodies to that protein, and then you would extract the blood from that animal.
6: Scientists do this when they develop a new test, like when there's a new COVID variant. But that's not all. Lab animals are also used to mass-produce antibodies for common tests. Undercover footage from a German farm shows rabbits that are being held to produce antibodies and to extract blood. It's an exceptionally gruesome case. This method is decades old, but it's still being used today. Each year, an estimated 276,000 animals are used for antibody production in the EU alone, though not all for diagnostic purposes. Luckily, we have other ways to make antibodies. Bacteria and yeast cultures, for example, though they can't grow the complex antibodies Alina needs.
9: The one that's more conventionally used is that you use, you know, a very small number of animals to extract their cells, immortalize those cells, and then you've got that antibody as much as you want.
6: It's called animal cell culture and can take place in the lab like this one. But it also has its costs because the cells are demanding.
8: The animal cell culture needs an environment that's blood-like because the cells need an environment they know. So it's 37 degrees and a media, like a solution that's made up from blood sewer from other animals.
6: To get these settings, you need high-tech gear, like expensive incubators.
9: The cost of producing antibodies and discovering antibodies is very high. And I feel like if you can crack this way of making it in something like algae and you can produce it on a real large scale, that's really advantageous.
6: Because the algae in question are very undemanding. They live comfortably in this tank at 20 degrees Celsius, sea temperature, in simple salt water with a lot of light. Though right now there's only water in here. That makes the system considerably easier to run. In theory, the algae can grow antibodies for various lateral flow tests, the kind of tests you usually use at home. Alina and her team are already looking into developing menopause and ovulation tests.
9: The majority of lateral flow tests used are in lower middle income countries, where we're trying to get that cost as low as possible. And if you can lower that cost by producing them in you know, algae that just need to sit in the sun and, you know, harvest that energy just to produce the antibodies and maybe use a lot less energy, a lot less personnel, then that's a real advantage.
6: But for this to work, an entire industry would need to be convinced. In theory, that would match European policy. In 2020, the European Commission published a report calling for an end to using animals to make antibodies, for ethical concerns and because there are valid alternatives. But in practice, this is a tough nut to crack. Using animals in this field is very well established, so it's a bit of a never change a running system situation.
9: Bioengineers in general are risk averse, you know, so we'll go for what is well understood and works well. And obviously it is a field that's dominated by some massive biochemical companies.
6: They, most of all, look for price, quality and a sturdy value chain. And they are yet to be convinced that the new antibodies are better than what's already on offer. So Alina and her team want to prove their approach is fit for the industry. In 2025, their animal-free pregnancy test hit the shelves of German drugstores. It's EU-certified and yields 99% correct results, like conventional tests.
8: At the beginning, it was like totally unreal to see my own product in the shelf. So it's a great experience.
6: Since then, Alina has already had to lower the price because consumers weren't buying it. Right now, it's in a similar price range to the other tests. Their labels don't mention the use of animals anywhere. If you're lucky, you can dig it up in the fine print.
8: It's not communicated, it's just nothing people who buy these tests, like any tests, rapid tests, know.
6: It's a different story with cosmetics. The industry shifted to animal cruelty-free testing for makeup years ago and made sure to label it. Alina hopes to repeat this for rapid tests, but first she needs to get the message out. A couple days later in Germany's capital Berlin, Alina and her co-founder Stephanie are getting ready for a gig. At the live recording of a YouTube show, a group of sustainable startups pitch their products to digital creators, hoping for reach.
8: That's always an obstacle we have, that the audience doesn't know we have to make awareness. And I think Stephanie can do that very well.
10: That's so lovely.
8: Yeah. So sugar pitch.
6: Nerves in the room are running high. A few finishing touches. And they're on.
10: So we not only created a better product, but also a future in which no animals will have to die for pregnancy tests and other rapid tests. Yes, it's good. We'll do it.
6: And success.
11: It was freaking amazing.
12: Yeah, it was great.
11: Yeah, it was beyond awesome. Yeah, they were so lovely. They were so interested. And we have a deal.
6: One of the creators, with a huge female following, agreed to broadcast their product online. She was baffled to learn about the use of animal testing herself.
10: I honestly didn't know that pregnancy tests aren't vegan. It's really important to address this and to get this information out into the world.
6: What happens next will depend on how well this works. To truly change diagnostics, Alina and Steffi's technology needs funding, scaling, and trust from regulators, manufacturers, and eventually consumers. If it works, it could put fewer animals at risk, put less pressure on resources, and allow more people to benefit from diagnostics globally. From the Berlin stage, to the lab, to the sea. This story shows what's possible when science looks beyond routines and follows new paths.

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5: A walk back in time. Join us as we explore Jewish life in Krakow, Poland. Walking on sunshine, we go behind the scenes with an entertainment team at a Spanish resort. And do you know what shepherd's pie is? We take a closer look at this British specialty. These stories and more coming up on Euromax.

0: parts of Kraków in Poland, you can deep dive into Jewish history. For centuries, the city was once a major center of Jewish life in Europe. You'll see this most in the district of Kazimierz, but since hardly any Jewish people live there today, what's there to see? We have some tips.
1: We start in Kazimierz, often called the Jewish Quarter. Agnieszka Miszyna grew up in Kraków and leads Jewish history tours there. She shows us her highlights and reveals a hidden gem at the end. A good place to start a visit is the Remu Synagogue, one of seven historic synagogues in Kazimierz and one of the few that survived the Second World War. Today, it's once again an active place of worship for the Jewish community.
2: One of the rules is that men should be covered, so you are welcome to borrow a kippah, the small hat at the entrance to the synagogue. And of course, we should behave respectfully. But on the other hand, during the opening hours, we are welcome to visit.
1: The heart of Kazimierz is Plac Nowy. The market hall here used to sell meat. Today, it's one of the liveliest social hubs in the district. Try a zapiekanka, a toasted baguette that's a classic Polish street food. Agnieszka takes us to one of the most visited spots in town, the passageway on Josefa Street, where part of Steven Spielberg's movie Schindler's List was filmed. The 1993 Holocaust drama was largely shot in Kraków and helped make Kazimierz known around the world.
2: Schindler's List was filmed right after communism collapsed in Poland. During that period, Jewish heritage was quite neglected. Jewish history was away from the historical mainstream, so there was no big interest for this. And by bringing this Hollywood movie here, it also brought back Jewish heritage, Jewish history to people's consciousness.
1: To understand the full story, you need to cross the Vistula River to the district of Podgórze. This is where the Nazis established the Kraków ghetto. The empty chairs in the square commemorate the victims who were persecuted and killed there. Before the war, around 65,000 Jews lived in Kraków, about a quarter of the city's population then. In 1940,

0: 1941, the Nazis forced around 20,000 people into the Krakow ghetto under extremely cramped conditions. 2 years later, many were deported to Auschwitz and other camps, while others were killed during the liquidation of the ghetto. At the museum in Oskar Schindler's enamel factory, you can learn more about the German occupation during the Second World War. The German industrialists' factory became a place of refuge. Officially, enamelware and grenade casings for the German war effort were produced there. Schindler employed Jewish workers and declared them essential to the war effort, saving more than 1,000 people from deportation. In the exhibition, you can walk through reconstructed streets and learn how life changed under Nazi occupation. Back in Kazimierz, the district feels full of Jewish culture. Folklore-style restaurants and Jewish-themed shops, many of which are not actually run by Jewish owners and only emerged in the 1900s, when awareness of Jewish history returned. The Café Hafuch is one of the few places that offers genuine kosher food. And now for that insider tip we promised.
1: Before we finish our tour, I would like to show you a hidden gem, which is right behind this door. So follow me upstairs and I will show it to you.
0: Agnieszka's favorite place isn't so easy to find. Hevra is a bistro and bar located in a former synagogue and is typical of Kazimierz.
1: There are hundreds of pre-war synagogues, prayer houses, cemeteries, different kind of institutions, buildings, but you cannot use all of them if you are a very small community, which is the case of the contemporary Jewish community of Krakow, for instance. So a Jewish community is searching for some alternative ways how to preserve, how to use these buildings. And one of the ways, a little bit controversial for some Jewish people especially, you can see here.
0: You can end your day in Kazimierz in one of the trendy bars or with klezmer music, traditional folk music of Eastern European Jews, which can be heard spilling out onto the streets in the evening. In Krakow, you can immerse yourself in a past that seemed long lost and discover places where Jewish culture is once again alive today.
2: How do you make it to the world's biggest opera stages when you come from a country with no opera houses? Adriana Bignani-Lesca from Gabon told us the remarkable story of her unlikely journey to international success.
3: A highlight in Adriana Bignani-Lesca's career, singing at the world-famous Opéra National de Paris in composer Philip Glass's opera Satyagraha, a celebrated piece about Mahatma Gandhi's fight for Indian independence.
4: It's fun for me. When I'm on stage, I feel comfortable and alive. I try not to think too much about it and just get into the performance and have fun.
3: With an expressive voice, a big stage presence, and confident performance, Adriana leaves audiences breathless. For the singer, that effect is the result of years of hard work.
4: I try to ignore the stress because it isn't good for my artistic work and I can't reach new heights otherwise.
3: We meet a highly focused Adriana during rehearsals for Satyagraha with the orchestra for the Paris Opera under the direction of German conductor Ingo Metzmacher. It's been a long journey for Adriana to achieve such success as a black woman in the European opera world. She's from Gabon in Central Africa, where European opera is not well known.
4: It doesn't exist in Gabon. There are no operas, no opera singers. I came here to study the piano. But once they heard my voice, they encouraged me in the direction of opera singing.
3: Adriana was born in 1988 in the Gabonese capital, Libreville. The oldest of five children, she enjoyed singing from an early age, including as the director of a youth choir in her father's music school. At 18, she moved to France and studied voice in Bordeaux, where she still lives. The decision to leave Gabon was a very difficult one.
4: This big move was marked first and foremost by a sense of heartbreak, because I left my whole family behind. And second, I had to get used to the surroundings, the climate, and even the French humor, which I didn't understand. Life is also extremely expensive here. I had at least three jobs so I could manage my studies and pay my rent at the same time.
3: Satyagraha focuses on Mahatma Gandhi's philosophy of non-violent resistance, and at the same time, on a very real violence against people, not least against Gandhi himself. Has Adriana experienced situations like those depicted on the stage in her own life?
4: I think violence often takes place in our daily lives, in the Western world as well. I've experienced violence in the form of verbal violence, which I experienced as stronger and more intense than physical violence.
3: The singer is staying at a hotel in Paris's 18th district, often called Little Africa. Here she's also found what's become her favorite restaurant, where she can enjoy some of the specialties she misses and that remind her of home.
5: It's really comfort for me because I love this.
4: I love the atmosphere here. It's very familiar. It's not fancy, but very relaxed and very convivial. You don't have to worry about anything.
3: Adriana is firmly situated in her new home and in her career. She performs at major opera houses in France, like the National Opera in Paris, and in other European countries, including the state operas in Berlin and Hamburg. But she's also closely connected to her roots in Gabon. Even if her French husband doesn't want to hear it, she doesn't think she'll retire in France.
5: Oh, I'm so sorry in Gabon.
3: But until then, her fans will follow her to the opera houses of Europe and soon possibly beyond to let themselves be swept away by Adriana Bignani Lesca's voice and star power.
2: Working where other people spend a fortune on vacation sounds pretty tempting, doesn't it? But is life as a resort entertainer on a holiday island really a dream job? We find out.
6: Mornings paddle, midday aqua fitness, and evenings bingo. An average workday at the Radisson Blue Hotel on the Spanish island of Gran Canaria.
3: Hi, I'm Elizabeth, and I've been working here for 5 years.
7: Hi, my name's Adrián Díaz. I've been working as a resort entertainer for 4 years, and today I'm going to show you what my job involves.
6: Gran Canaria, a popular holiday destination, especially in winter. When Northern Europe is battling icy temperatures, here on this Spanish island, it's a balmy 20 degrees. Adrián's day begins at 10 a.m. with the paddle course and usually ends around 10:30 p.m.
7: You need to be sporty to do this job, or at least have a consistent routine. Fitness, stamina, and willpower are a must, as well as having fun, of course.
6: Elizabeth and Adrián both grew up on Gran Canaria and work for an agency. There's work for them on the island all year round because here the holiday season runs from January to December.
3: The main challenge of the job is to always be positive, happy, and in a good mood. Even when we're having a bad day, we still give everything to the guests, because after all, it's not their fault. We always try to give our best.
6: The afternoon continues by the pool. Guests are encouraged to join in with the aqua fitness session. There's no room for inhibitions or shyness here. After 45 minutes in the blazing sun, the team has worked up quite a sweat. The hotel's 5-member entertainment team gets free board, lodging, and laundry. The salary is around 1,300 euros net per month. The group enjoys having meals together.
7: There's a really good vibe in my team. We're like a family, and we're very close.
6: The resort entertainers don't get much free time, but they live at the hotel in the same type of room as paying guests, which is unusual. The downside is that Elisabeth and Adrian have to share their rooms with a colleague. Privacy? Forget it. After a short break in his room, Adrian heads off to the climbing wall. What training and qualifications do you need to work as a holiday resort entertainer?
7: I never did a single day of training. It's all down to my personality. I'm an extrovert, a happy person, and I love my job. The most important thing for an entertainer is to have a positive energy. You need to be sociable and not shy, and a cheerful, dynamic person.
6: 7:15 p.m., a time when most people in Europe are finishing work. For the holidaymakers, time for dinner. But not for the entertainment team. They're playing bingo with the guests, and the mini disco starts at 8. Is this a job that's compatible with family life?
3: I can't imagine working as an entertainer with a family and kids. When you have to work so many hours, it's difficult to coordinate that with family life.
6: Now the burning question, is working as a holiday resort entertainer a dream job? How would Elisabeth and Adrian score their profession from 0 to 10?
3: I'd give my job a 7, because although it has very long hours and you're spending the whole day at work, it's fun to be dancing, exercising, and spending time with hotel guests. There's plenty of scope for creativity. It's not a regular job.
7: Right now, I'd give it a 9. Not a 10 because of the working hours. You have to be very flexible and versatile. And we have to work split shifts and always be, as they say in Spain, on the front line.
6: Does all this tempt you to take a job as a holiday entertainer in a sunny resort?
2: Some dishes spark endless debate. What's the perfect way to make them, and where do they actually originate? Shepherd's pie is one of them. The recipe may be simple, but when it comes to getting it right, the devil is in the details.
8: What makes an authentic shepherd's pie? Is it made with lamb or beef? And is it really a British or an Irish dish?
9: Technically, it should be lamb mince.
10: I would think it's a British thing.
11: The Irish recipe, a lot of the time they put Guinness in there.
8: The ingredients are simple. We'll see how they're turned into a classic shepherd's pie in this restaurant in North London.
11: It's mainly the older generation that will push themselves out to cook something like this, prepare and cook something like this, whereas the younger generation will like it, but they can't be fussed to go through the rigmarole of all the preparation and buying the ingredients and everything.
8: One thing's for sure, choosing the right meat for shepherd's pie is very important.
11: I need some lamb mince, and so that's perfect for making a shepherd's pie. That's fantastic.
8: So ground lamb, but no ground beef.
9: Shepherds look after flocks of sheep, so technically it should be lamb mince.
11: I think with the beef, it started and they named that cottage pie, but that was more of a northern thing because of cattle farming. So there are people that use a bit of both, but if you want it super traditional, then lamb mince is the way to go.
8: Potatoes are the most important ingredient after the meat. They have to be peeled and boiled. For a tasty sauce, you'll also need onions, vegetables, and herbs.

0: put loads of vegetable in there. I mean, your choice. If you like the vegetable, just put it there. This is basically the flavor you're creating on your like.
1: First, the vegetables are cooked separately from the meat with wine and tomato paste to make a sauce.

0: Potatoes, which came from the Americas, were not widely accepted in Europe as a cheap filling food until the 18th century. The first written mention of cottage pie is in the 1791 diary of English parson James Woodford. It was made with beef. So is this proof that shepherd's pie with lamb actually originated in Ireland? There are conflicting theories.
1: Ooh, I would think it's a British thing. We have good lamb, so we have good shepherd's pie.
2: I think there's a consensus that it's been in both. My understanding in the kind of the Irish recipe, a lot of the time they put Guinness in there.
3: As far as I know, it's British, yeah.
0: The pie is made in two layers, first sauce, then mashed potatoes. The mash could simply be spread over the sauce, but this looks classier. Cheese is not traditionally used in shepherd's pie, but egg yolk is okay.
4: So we're gonna put this 180, around 15 minutes.
0: Shepherd's pie tastes best piping hot out of the oven.
5: More meat than mash for me, and a good amount of veg as well.
3: The gravy's got to be nice and rich. Potatoes nice and creamy.
6: I haven't got many special tips to give, really, but I just kind of use mum's old recipe.
0: How about you? What recipe ingredients do you argue about?
7: In Austria, many winemakers serve their wine right in the vineyards themselves. It's a long-standing social tradition, but where does it come from? And what should you know before visiting one? Here are some useful tips.
8: How does having a glass of wine surrounded by vineyards sound? Come along to a Buschenschank, a typical Austrian wine tavern and a focal point of tradition and ritual. We'll explain what to look for, what to look out for, and what these branches mean, and why you'll never find warm meals there.
9: I'm Fritz Wieninger, the proprietor of this Buschenschank. A Buschenschank is a wine tavern where you're only allowed to serve wine you've produced yourself, and in just a moment, I'll tell you all about it.
8: The Wieninger Vineyard Wine Tavern is perched on the Nussberg slopes a few kilometers from Austria's capital Vienna, reachable with a short hike or taxi ride. And you can chat with local people on the way.
10: The Viennese actually have the reputation of being hard to connect with. But I'd say when people get together in a Buschenschank, everyone talks to everyone.
9: You can get away from the city for a while, a green oasis, the freedom.
8: This Buschenschank wine tavern seats 350 on beer benches. It's self-serve here. And it's all in the open air, so there's no shelter from wind and rain. That's why these taverns don't open until spring, usually in April. And they give a clear signal when they do. That bundle of pine tree branches we mentioned.
9: This is a pine branch, the official sign of a real, authentic Buschenschank. People have been using them for more than 200 years, and it's even written into Buschenschank law.
8: Austrians call this bundle of branches a Buschen, and that's where the name of this wine tavern comes from. The essence of any Buschenschank wine tavern is, of course, the wine. Only the wine made by the vintners from grapes grown in their own vineyard. The soil around Vienna is full of lime and clay. Which grapes thrive best here?
9: We're actually standing here in a Zweigelt vineyard. Right now, it's all still green, but soon the grapes will turn blue and become a fine red wine. On the other side, I've got Grüner Veltliner, and a bit further down, some Riesling.
8: Patrons who don't drink alcohol can try some of the grape juice, also made from the local harvest. Soft drinks are not allowed here. We'll explain why later. First, we'd like to know how many glasses of wine an average patron drinks on an evening.
11: Three, four. I had three, so that's enough for me. So.
12: Oh, you're talking to the wrong people. A bottle each.
10: It's not a question of glasses, but of bottles.
8: So how many bottles per person?
10: I'd say one to one and a half, right?

0: A glass of wine here starts at €4.40. The wine quenches thirst, but what satisfies hunger? Wine taverns serve little snacks like liptauas, slices of bread with a butter, cream cheese, bell pepper, and caper spread, and char or trout on top. Did you notice? All the food items are cold. Buschenschanks are not allowed to sell warm dishes, and so they don't need gastronomy licenses. Even so, the rules concerning beverages are quite strict. Only regional drinks are allowed, which rules out all soft drinks. The Buschenschank tradition began in the 18th century. According to legend, Emperor Joseph II permitted vintners to serve wine publicly because the drinking water in Vienna was dangerous. To this day, these taverns have never lost their appeal, even with young people.
1: That makes me especially proud, because it's such an essential part of carrying this piece of cultural heritage into the future.
0: But at some point, the time for the last glass has come. When exactly?
1: Officially at 10, but it depends on the weather. On a mild summer night, we might keep going till 11.
0: Once the wine season is over, the Buschenschanks close and stay closed until the next spring.
2: And with that, we end the show. 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
1: What's new? 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
5: Xenophobia in South Africa.
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12: A senior German politician from the governing Conservatives resigns over his new baby. Jens Spahn says he can't reconcile his choice of using a surrogate mother in the US with his political position after a massive backlash from within his own CDU party. And Ukrainians voice anger over the dismissal of the defense minister credited with taking the fight to Russia with high-tech warfare. I'm Pablo Folilias, and DW News starts now.

0: Jens Spahn, a prominent figure in Chancellor Friedrich Merz's Christian Democratic Union, has resigned his role as parliamentary group leader of the governing Conservative bloc. The move comes in the wake of intense criticism over the use by Spahn and his husband of a surrogate mother in the United States to have a child. Surrogacy is banned in Germany and is opposed by Spahn's centre-right CDU. As recently as February this year, the party passed a resolution affirming its opposition to the practice. In his resignation letter, Spahn acknowledged the conflict between his choice and his position among Germany's conservative leadership. Well, in his resignation letter, he wrote, "Over the past few days, I've come to realise that my personal happiness, starting a family with my husband and becoming a father, is incompatible with my political office. The balancing act between my private decision to have a child through surrogacy and the understandable expectations placed on me as chair of our parliamentary group has become more difficult than I had anticipated." Here in the studio is DW political correspondent Julia Saudeli. Great to have you here to break this story down. So Jens Spahn says his decision to become a father through surrogacy became incompatible with his political office. So could you help us understand then why this issue became so difficult for him to separate from his role as a senior CDU politician?
1: Well, first of all, this news only emerged after the baby had been born and after Jens Spahn's husband posted about the arrival of this baby on social media. And that's when the whole debate started unraveling. And at that point, there had been no announcement or no preparation from Spahn on how to really deal with the fact that this baby was born through surrogacy. Now, the big issue is that one, surrogacy per se is not legal in Germany, and Spahn went through the process in the United States, and there is, let's say, it's a pretty well-known loophole, we can say, on how parents can become so through surrogacy abroad. Mm. The children, when they do have a genetic connection to one of the two parents then are recognized as their children in Germany, but the baseline is that surrogacy is illegal in Germany. The second issue is that his own party is against surrogacy. They have, as you said, reinstated recently in a motion at the party's Congress that they are against surrogacy. And this is something that obviously has caused what many of the politicians that have criticized him now from his party, but also from the opposition, is that his credibility has come into question.
0: So, considering what you've just said there about the fact it was recently discussed within his own party, how significant then is that timing in understanding the pressure that ultimately led to this resignation?
1: What I think is significant is that we've also seen comments on surrogacy coming from Spahn himself already over 10 years ago. For example, in 2015, he said, and I'm going to read to make sure I get this right, but he wrote that, "As a gay man and a Christian, I personally find it very difficult to come to terms with the idea of a rented womb." So he himself had said that he was against this. And now what everyone is accusing him of is going against what he had said in the past, but also what his party stands for, and sort of making an exception for himself. And this is what really has caused a lot of criticism against him.
0: Right, so there's a lot of essentially pressure then and sort of anger that the resignation is it then about surrogacy itself, or is it more about whether politicians are expected to live by the positions that parties advocate?
1: It seems to be a lot about, his principles and his credibility and what he stands for as a politician, especially a politician that has had such a clear stance on this specific topic. But obviously, the issue of surrogacy is quite controversial in Germany. It's been debated a lot also in recent years. Surrogacy has been made illegal. It's illegal since a law was passed in 1989. So it's been a long time. And some parties have called for the law to be revised given how much things have changed in German society, but just in general in the world since then. And the previous government had actually set up a commission to look into whether it would be possible to actually make surrogacy legal under certain circumstances. And the commission had concluded that, yes, if it would be very strictly regulated in a non-profit way, it could possibly become legal in Germany. the previous government didn't manage to shore up enough support for that to happen. But it's an ongoing debate, and the topic does keep coming up.
0: Tell us, what does this resignation then now mean for Friedrich Merz, the Chancellor, given that Jens Spahn was a senior CDU figure?
1: There's always been quite a lot of debate around Jens Spahn. He is a prominent figure in the party, but also in part controversial. When he was health minister during the COVID pandemic, he was criticized for procurement of anti-COVID masks, very expensive procurement. He was criticized in other aspects. So I think certainly some people in the party might be happy to see him going, but he was certainly a prominent figure, so it's going to make waves.
0: Sounds like it. Great to get that breakdown and that bit of analysis and understanding. Julia, DW political correspondent, Julia Saudelli. A third day of protests is taking place in the Ukrainian capital, Kyiv. People are demonstrating against President Volodymyr Zelensky sacking popular defense minister Mykhailo Fyodorov in a reshuffle on Thursday. It's reported that Fyodorov clashed with the army's top commander. However, he gained wide support from Ukrainians for his policies, which included a focus on drone production and increasing military salaries. All right, let's go to Kyiv, and our correspondent Nick Conley is standing by for us. He's actually at a protest in support of the dismissed defense minister, Mykhailo Fyodorov. Nick, great to see you there. Why has Mykhailo Fyodorov's dismissal triggered such a strong public reaction?
2: I think, Pablo, it's about the fact that there was a sense that Ukraine was finally turning a corner, that this was a minister who had a vision of how Ukraine could win, or at least get to a peace that would satisfy Ukrainians. And now, after only 6 months of job, we managed to do a lot, starting from switching off Starlink for Russia here in Ukraine, which made a huge difference in terms of Russian drones reaching their targets. He's now been pushed out for reasons that have nothing to do with his competence. You can see quite how many people are behind me, and we're still an hour off the official beginning. It is very loud. And I think there's a real sense of kind of surprise here amongst the people. I think there was a fear that maybe after his ousting, people would just let it kind of pass and things would fizzle out. But that certainly hasn't happened. People are coming out. There was a large turnout yesterday, and the expectation is they'll be the same tonight.
0: Tell us, what are protesters telling you about their concerns regarding President Zelensky's decision?
2: So one of the things you hear most often is that Ukraine as a small Soviet army, an unreformed army, can't beat Russia as a big, unreformed Soviet-style army, so that the only way out is kind of innovation. Let's try and talk to some people here. We're going to go and try and go through the crowd for you, see if we can find some of the people who said that they would be willing to talk to us in English and explain why it is they've turned out. It is very full here, so we are not guaranteed to find everyone. There's a poster here saying, my dad is at the front line and I'm here and I'm angry for him. We're going to talk to a woman here who came. Can you tell us why you've come here for this demonstration?
3: Yes, I've come here to support our minister, Minister of Defense, Fedorov, because I think he gave us hope. He gave us innovation.

0: He gave us technology. He gave us the hope that we needed to win. And right now, since they want to put another person on the post of our Minister of Defence, that person is most likely going to have principles that we no longer stand for, principles that were used in the USSR and way back 20 years ago, 30 years ago, and we don't want that. We want hope for the future, and so we came to support him. He is our Minister of Defence.
1: Do you think there's a chance to get Fedorov back? Do you think Zelensky will agree to that?
0: I think that if enough people come, yes, there is a chance. We can show him that we care, truly.
1: Thank you very much, guys.
2: So let's go through the crowd and give you a sense of the posters here. If you just look at the posters, there are lots of handwritten posters. People want to show that
3: these are not organized protests, that they have come up with these ideas themselves. People drawing posters on bits of cardboard. This is not a political or party political kind of gathering. But if you go through here, you see lots of people with Sirski's picture. They all want him out. That's the kind of chant you hear, Sirski out. Let's try and go through.
4: Nick, just it was interesting there to hear that protester say that they have a hope. They have a hope that maybe President Zelensky will go back on his decision. Is that what you're hearing from people there? That they're hoping that there will be a shift?
3: I mean, definitely there is the hope that if there's enough public outrage, people come out for long enough, that he will change his mind. I think if you talk to political analysts, they are a lot more sceptical that Zelensky will be willing to kind of show that kind of weakness and retract that decision. I think the kind of maybe more realistic expectations that this public pressure could actually see Sirski ousted out of his job, and then a restart maybe with new faces, but people with the kind of same kind of ethos that Fedorov had brought to the job. That is the hope. But it's getting bigger, because there's been a lot of attempts now to put pressure on soldiers who come out of these protests from Sirski and the military top command, trying to basically punish people who speak out. And that seems to be having the opposite effect. It's making people angrier and making them come out in bigger numbers. I think it's important to really stress how important and unusual these protests are. This is only the second big protest since the war began, and this is a country where basically internal differences have been put aside in favour of winning this war. So for people to come out, that is a big deal, and lots of people were not willing to do it unless they really felt that they had no other option.
4: Yeah, you've mentioned there, Sirski, you're referring to the army chief, Alexander Sirski. Can you just give us a sense of how deep the rift was between Fedorov and the army chief, Alexander Sirski?
3: Well, we heard even from President Zelensky that they wouldn't speak unless Zelensky was at the table. They were basically ignoring each other. We've heard from Fedorov since his sacking that everything he tried to do and change was being blocked by General Sirski. We have now had obviously briefings from the Sirski camp saying that, for instance, Fedorov wasn't providing enough resources to artillery and things that he thought weren't high-tech enough, and that Sirski and his team think are crucial to winning this war. But certainly there's a sense that this is also generational conflict between people who grew up in the Soviet Union or in the 90s and Mikhail Fedorov, who is the youngest minister in Ukraine's history.
2: People are getting on their knees now. I don't quite know what it is going on. I think it's probably a moment of silence. Let's have a look.

0: If you're just joining us, we're seeing images there live from Kyiv, where our correspondent Nick Connolly is at a protest in support of the dismissed Defence Minister Mykhailo Fyodorov. Nick has been speaking to people there attending the protest, and they've expressed their hope that the dismissal of Mykhailo Fyodorov will be reversed. But in the meantime, a new defence minister has been named, and we'll go back to Nick in a moment once he feels it's all right to speak again, because obviously being there we go. Okay, Nick, we're back to you. You probably were hearing me there, so yeah. So as I was mentioning, there's a new man is taking over as defence minister. What do we know about him?
1: So he is someone who comes from special forces, someone who has a very storied military career, but there is a fear.

0: here amongst the people that, firstly, this is not someone who can organise military production on the scale that Ukraine needs to fight this war. And secondly, he's being used, that his reputation is being used, that he might be left as an acting minister with no real power and just as a kind of distraction from the system trying to reassert itself and will basically be a kind of distraction from Mysirsky and his team having more influence.
1: All right, Nick, we're gonna leave it there. But really great to get that update from you there in Kyiv. DW's correspondent in the Ukrainian capital, Nick Connolly. Thanks so much. All right, you're watching DW News from Berlin. We'll have more updates next hour. Don't forget, you can get all the latest news and information around the clock on our website and, of course, on social media. I'm Pablo Folia-Lias. Thanks for joining us.
2: You know what no one ever taught us how to talk about?
3: Yes. Yes.
2: Love, sex, relationship.
4: People say it's an adjustment. It's not an adjustment. It's a new life.
2: This season, we're going deeper.
5: It doesn't happen to me. It
6: with having that.
5: If I feel like that on an occasion, I'll master it.
6: Exactly.
2: No shame, no filters. Just honest conversations about what we really think, but rarely get to say out loud. I'm Lisa Mangaldas, and I'm back with a brand new season of Love Matters.
6: You don't have to say shame, shame.
5: How do we even start?
4: This is your idea.
2: Yeah. Tune in wherever you get your podcasts.
7: In Greenland, dog sledding is more than a sport. In Sisimiut, it's a way of life. And for Nukarok Olsen, it runs in the family.
8: I am Nukarok Olsen. I live in Sisimiut here in Greenland. In the wintertime, I go out dog sledding.
7: And he's got a big dream.
8: Yeah, if I can, I want to someday win the national dog sled race.
7: Greenland, an astonishing landscape shaped by ice, wind, and long winters. For generations, dogs made it possible to travel, hunt, and survive. As a child, Nukarok was sent to Denmark to school. When he returned, he wanted to reconnect with his land and with dogs.
8: When I was around 6 years old, my dad got rid of the dogs. And later on, when I was around 14 years old, I got two dogs, and from then they are now 23. First, when I got dogs, I didn't think of using them to race. I mostly drove for fun and sometimes with tourists. But when I tried racing, it was so fun that I wanted to do it more and try to do my best with my dogs.
7: Nukarok's father, Ove Olsen, was the first native doctor in Greenland. He later served as mayor of Sisimiut and as minister of health and environment. Dog sledding has always been a part of his life.
9: Nukarok was a newborn baby when we took him out on dog sledging. So he has done it since he was a baby. And I think that is therefore he loves it.

0: Dog sledding has always been central to Greenland's identity.
1: When you are a dog sled driver, you live together with your country. You live by your culture. For me, it has been an enrichment of my life that I could go inland with my dogs. That is some of our freedom to be citizens in this country.
2: It's very important for Sisimiu to have dog sleds because it's a part of our culture and we have done it for many, many years here. And we now use it for tourists and dog sled races and also hunting. So we can't really get rid of the dogs.
0: Sisimiut is Greenland's second largest city with a population of 5,000. On its outskirts lies Dogtown, home to 1,500 Greenlandic sled dogs. Only dogs live here, sled dogs cared for by their owners in Sisimiut. They have always been essential to life in the Arctic.
1: The Greenlandic dogs, they were around our house when we were a child. They were not tied up in a chain. They, together with us, created the life. I remember when I was 14 years old, I came to Nuuk to study. There are no dogs in Nuuk. It was a feeling of to come to a place without life. Dogs meant life for me. I was dog sledging every day in the wintertime.
0: Greenland has changed, but Nukarag wants to preserve the traditions of his country.
2: My way of living is I go out hunting and fishing, and that's what I make on living. And I also do dog sled tours for tourists. I hunt a lot of caribou when they are in season, and I sell the meat, and the rest of it I feed to the dogs. And I also go out hunting on the sea and catch seals, whales. When I have hunted caribou, I use the skin on the sleds. It's very comfortable when I'm out dog sledding for hours, and it keeps me warm.
0: Ove recognizes his own path in his son.
1: I think he has the same attitude as I have, and his interest of the animal and the nature is so deep. He wants to live here.
2: Right now I don't study and I live off hunting, but somewhere in the future I want to study. I want to live here in Greenland and enjoy the nature because I think it's beautiful and it's peaceful and there's nothing better than it.
0: Dog sledding demands patience, discipline and leadership.
2: For being a good dog sitter, you need to be the master of the dogs, and if not, they don't listen to you. If you're gonna race, you need to have dogs that don't get tired easily and are strong and fast. Me and my dogs are very connected because we are out alone long periods of times and we get to know each other very well. They sometimes can tell if I'm going to do something, and they do it before I say it.
1: You communicate with dogs. Dogs is an animal which is very near to you. It is easier to have communication with a dog often instead of a person. And you know you are always popular with the dogs.
0: In winter, Dogtown becomes Nukarag's second home.
2: It's always good to come here because they always recognize me when I arrive. They are always happy to see me. I feed the dogs every day, and in the winter time I want to go dog sitting almost every day to train them. And in the summer times they are in an island near Sisimiut where they run freely, and sometimes when we cut whales they eat the skeleton because there are still some meat on it and they get really fat and healthy. I want to keep my dogs healthy because when they're healthy, they can perform at their best.
0: Feeding 23 dogs is a daily and expensive responsibility. Nukarag combines his life as a hunter with his role as a dog sledder.
2: I mostly feed them seal meat and whale meat and a lot of cod and halibut. Sometimes I go out hunting, and when I catch seals, my dogs eat the meat, and some of them goes to the family. It's expensive to feed the dogs, but it helps when I catch meat by myself. This is seal blubber. I cut myself and I feed them because the dog food isn't enough without seal blubber. Those are Greenlandic dogs. From here to up north in Greenland, they're not allowed to have other dog breeds to keep the race clean.
0: For more than a century, Greenland has protected its sled dogs from interbreeding. Above the Arctic Circle, only Greenlandic dogs are allowed.
1: Greenlandic sled dog is developed through evolution through many, many thousands of years. So it is adapted to live in very cold climate. It has the same heating systems like a polar bear.
0: Ove believes a true musher must learn by doing. Now he's

0: proud to see that Nukarok didn't disappoint him.
1: From the start, good advices. That was the only thing I can give him. I cannot help him with his dogs. He must do it by himself. So today he produces everything he needs by himself.
2: I built my sledge by myself. This one is around 50 or 60 kilos each for training. And the race sled is only 10 kilograms. So they build more muscle mass. And when they use the little one, they are much faster.
0: One day before the national dog sled race, every detail matters.
2: Today is the day before the race. This is some caribou meat that I'm going to feed the dogs after the race. This year, it's here in my hometown, Sisimiut. It's the third time I participate. I'm very excited and a little bit nervous also.
0: The racing sled must be ready for the big day.
2: We made the sled for the race. It's much lighter than the other ones we used. Now I'm going to wax the skis off the sled so it goes smoother on the snow.
1: The National Dog Sled Race has developed to a very important part of our cultural life as a preservatory event. It gives me hope that the next generation also will have keep our culture alive. That is the meaning of the dog sled race, to keep that alive.
0: To reach the national race, mushers must first qualify in their regions.
2: In the start of the competition, we are in a big line, and when they pull the flag down, we cut the rope attached to the dogs and we all start on the same exact time. And we need to be careful not to crash into each other. If we do that, the dogs can get filtered in each other and you need to spend time getting them apart again.
1: To win a dog sled race, it's a very big honor, but it also tells that the man or the woman are special persons. It means that he must be a good leader.
0: Today is the national dog sled race. 40 kilometers, 27 mushers, and only pure Greenlandic dogs.

0: I am really proud of being in the competition, and so are my family. My dad has gone dog sledding since he was a child, and now I'm also a dog sled musher, and I compete, and it's very nice that he can watch me on the races and support me.
1: And off they go.

0: Nukarok finishes in 15th place. For him, dog sledding is not only about winning, it's about carrying a culture forward.
1: It was fun. A little hard.
2: I'm very proud that he is doing some constructive things and he is keeping the culture of Greenland alive. When we see him doing these things, that imposes some hope to people.

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1: What's new? We'll tell you.
2: We are happy. We are happy that we are back home.
1: What's the story? We have it.
3: Getting a visa is more difficult than finding gold, really.
1: What's it to you?
4: They have dreams for here and beyond for their future.
1: In-depth stories and issues that are being discussed across the continent. DW News Africa. Next.
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9: This is DW News Africa. Coming up, who was behind Kenya's growing number of enforced disappearances? Police and politicians say they are not abducting people, but human rights defenders say the officials are peddling empty words that mock the Kenyan citizens who spend years hoping for the return of their loved ones. Also coming up on the show, armed drones are changing the face of modern warfare. We take a look at the Nigerian company convincing the military that locally built drones could be a game changer in the fight against insurgents.

0: Hello there. I am Eddie Micah Jr. and you are welcome to the program. Rights groups say enforced disappearances are once again casting a shadow over Kenya. 2 years after the Gen Z protest over a controversial finance bill, families are still searching for loved ones who never came home. President William Ruto promised the abductions would end. But following last month's anniversary protests, several more people reportedly disappeared. Some have since returned. Others remain missing. DW's Felix Maringa met families still waiting for answers.
1: Davis Lichuma has long been a tireless defender of basic freedoms in Kenya and a familiar face holding the country's constitution aloft at civil society protests. Reason enough for him to disappear, it seems, and reappear in hospital. Eyewitnesses say he'd been bundled into the trunk of a car, often used by police during protests in Nairobi's Central Business District. His family had searched for days at police stations, hospitals, and even morgues, but they found no trace of him. His brother finally heard that Davis was in an emergency medical facility in the city. Davis had sustained injuries to the back, the head, and the knees. His brother Benson recounts the moment when they saw each other again.
2: He was shivering, and he looked like a madman. He was also totally naked, and since I had my jacket, I took it off and covered him up. But he was in a bad state when I found him.
1: Stories like those of Davis are all too common at protests in Kenya. These images are from Nairobi in June 2026, commemorating the second anniversary of 2024 anti-finance bill protests. Back then, thousands of young Kenyans took to the streets to oppose a controversial tax proposal. Some have fears and hopes, but no certainty. Mary Gititia has spent the last 2 years searching for her son, Dennis Chege. He vanished during the 2024 protests. Friends say anti-riot police dispersed them as they marched to parliament buildings. No one has ever laid eyes on Chege again. 2 years later, Mary is still searching. She filed a missing persons report immediately after Dennis vanished. The police report is one of the few records she has about his disappearance. She's left alone with her many unanswered questions over her son's whereabouts.
3: They stole him from me. They took my child away completely. He had committed no crime. And even if he had, we see people who have made mistakes being arrested, charges pressed against them, and then they are either jailed or fined and released. But where is he now? They have robbed me of my son.
1: Hussein Khalid is the executive director of rights group Vocal Africa. He points a finger of blame at the police.
4: Not only have the police become a law unto themselves, but they also consider themselves

0: themselves as above the law, that they will break the law and get away with it. You know, it's like Kenya has become a police state where the police can run amok, kill, abduct, and do what they want with absolutely zero repercussions. And this is a very, very dangerous precedent that we're headed towards, because when people lose faith in the one institution that is supposed to be the bastion of justice, you know, it means people will now take the law into their own hands.
1: Human rights organizations say these disappearances are not isolated, but a troubling pattern documented after successive protests in Kenya. The government has constantly denied any involvement. To understand the state of the investigations, if any, we turned to the police for answers.
2: Kenya's police spokesperson Muchiri Nyaga issued a clear rebuttal of police involvement in enforced disappearances.
3: The National Police Service in Kenya does not abduct people. There have been several allegations swirling around, just allegations without proof of those allegations. We cannot go by that. We have documented cases where people have actually self-abducted themselves. And some of these people have even been taken to court, right? So people would have all kinds of, you know, motivations for doing that, but then blame the police or the government for such abductions.
2: Mary can only hope that her son will one day come home.
4: Miss Joy, lose hope.
5: I have not lost hope. But where is my son?
4: Lose hope.
5: Where is he? It has been 2 years. It used to be the case that every few hours he would be calling me.
4: 3 hours.
2: Davis Lichuma's family hopes for justice, that once he's able to talk again, he can expose the people behind his abduction.
6: All right. I am now joined by Ernest Cornell Oduor from the Kenya Human Rights Commission. Hello and welcome, Ernest, to the program. We've just heard the story of a family still searching for answers after an alleged abduction. Now, Amnesty International has warned of growing intimidation, harassment and attacks on Kenya's civic space. How serious is the problem of enforced disappearances in Kenya today?
7: The problem is very, very, very serious. We have evidence of people being arbitrarily arrested by police officers, law enforcement officers, and this arbitrary arrest is caught on camera. Days later, we can't find these people. What am I talking about? I'm talking about what happened on June 25 this year, when 7 activists were arbitrarily arrested by the police officers. When we look for them in all the police stations in Nairobi, we could not find them. That meant that they were not put in any gazetted police station. Later, these 7 were found dumped and torture. And the last contact that they had with police officers. So this is a very serious crime, and it's a tactic that the regime in Kenya is using to persecute its critics.
6: Right. The thing, though, is that the police keep denying any role in abductions. So, I mean, how does your organization assess this clash between official narratives and the evidence you are documenting on enforced disappearances?
7: The classic state response in this case is usually denial. At no point will you find police admitting that indeed we enforcefully disappeared this person. The 7 that I've talked about were caught on camera being arbitrarily arrested. What other evidence do you need to say that indeed it is the state that is disappearing these critics?
6: Right. So what are you going to do with that evidence to really make sure that there's accountability? Because you say you have the evidence.
7: Well, one of the things is to make sure that there is command responsibility, is to make sure that we pursue the command of the police within the court, instituting a constitutional petition to make sure that those who did the arrest, the arbitrary arrest, those who tortured these critics, and those who commanded these actions are held to account.
6: Do you trust the system?
7: The judicial system in Kenya is quite strong and independent, and we believe through a court action, justice is going to be served.
6: Okay. Now, next year, Kenyans will be voting in elections. We've seen widespread violence in the past. Can next year's vote be free and fair based on all that you see happening now?
7: I think the environment, the stage is being set for violence next year. The state is unleashing goons, politicians, whether from opposition or backing the government, are also and increasingly seeing being using an informal repression to suppress their opponents. Now, what this does is that it creates an environment of fear. It creates an environment of violence. It creates a situation where it becomes difficult to challenge the outcome of an election. What we are urging is for the electoral body in Kenya, the IEBC, to make sure that the vote and the result reflects the sovereign will of the people. This does not go to IEBC alone. It also extends to other electoral management bodies and institutions that are also responsible for managing elections, be it judiciary, the police, or other independent commissions.
6: Right. It's interesting that you talked about the goons, because indeed there's been a lot of focus on the so-called goons, hired thugs and, you know, harassments, activists being followed by Subarus with tinted windows. Do we know who is behind this organized campaign of violence and intimidation?
7: Well, we've said this before, that this is a form of informal repression where states outsources violence to informal groups so that it avoids accountability and delegitimize the cause of those who are on the streets. One of the attacks that I witnessed was at All Saints Cathedral. One of the attackers was arrested, and he confessed on camera that him and other groups who had attacked the church had been sent by a government official. That's not it. The Kenya Human Rights Commission offices in Nairobi was also attacked by goons in 2025. And the intel that we had is that a government official also sent those goons to stop mothers who had congregated at KHRC to ask the regime not to kill their children and to turn up to protest. So increasingly, the testimonies that we are getting from those being arrested as a result of these actions are saying that it is the state, it is the regime that sent them.
6: Some rights groups say Kenya is beginning to resemble a police state where security officers operate with little accountability. Do you think that description is justified?
7: I think they are very accurate. How then do you explain a situation where the police are working hand in hand with goons? They're offering them protection. They're giving them cover. How do you explain that? How do you explain a situation where someone, a critic, is dying in a police cell? How do you explain that those who killed people on the street have hardly been held to account, even though there have been enormous evidence to link them to this crime? It is a police state.
6: Right. So what should happen next, really? I mean, what concrete steps should the Kenyan government take to restore public trust, protect human rights, and ensure no one can simply disappear without accountability?
7: You know, the regime appeared to be attempted to be clever by forming a panel to compensate victims of police excesses during time of demonstrations. And initially, it had domiciled that function within the executive office of the president, the executive office that is accused of committing this crime. We are happy that a constitutional petition reversed that decision and it returned the function to the rightful office, which is the Kenya National Commission on Human Rights. The state can't claim that it wants to compensate victims of police violence during protests, and in subsequent protests, we see even deadly violence being unleashed. What we are asking is for the rule of law to be followed. No more bloodshed, no more killings, no more enforced disappearances. Let the rule of law reign.
6: Right. Ernest Cornell Oduo from the Kenya Human Rights Commission. Thank you very much.
7: Thank you.
6: Let's dig into this with Mwanase Ahmed, Pan-African Solidarity Network Coordinator. Hello and welcome to the program. Police have denied any involvement in enforced disappearances. Based on what you know, who is behind these abductions?
8: The police, the DCI, the executive. They also work very closely with the private sector and organizations like Safaricom when needed to surveil and track dissidents. But it is a collaborative effort between the police, the executive and their directives, the DCI, and also from what we understand, there's a kind of outside of the normal force security service that is working closely to undermine rule of law, disappear, abduct, torture, and they work outside of the system, but they work in close collaboration and protection of the Kenyan security forces.
6: I mean, you're talking with a lot of confidence, pointing fingers at who you believe is responsible. Why has no one been held accountable?
8: Rule of law has basically been suspended in East Africa for the majority, but it's only selectively applied generally to the citizenry. But a lot of our duty bearers, mandate holders from the security forces all the way up to the presidential office enjoy impunity and freedom of having to abide by the law. And therefore, we see a lot of footage of the enforced disappearances. It was widely screened. For example, the one that happened in front of Parliament on June 25th. Mm. Present at the time was the CCIO and the commander of Nairobi. So when those people were disappeared, put in the back of a lorry, taken away by armed, plainclothed, masked security officers working in connection with the police under the supervision of the local command, it's very clear that these disappearances have been endorsed and are being protected and state sanctioned. And simultaneously, we then have PS Omolo, from the Ministry of Interior, come out and say that citizens are abducting themselves and they're hiding in their living rooms. Mm. Well, it's been very clearly, you know, shown how they were taken and where they were taken and that they had not been produced in any court or police station. But there's a lot of evidence that points to the same.
6: Right. And what are you hoping to do with that evidence? I mean, is there, you know, what's your path or way forward now to submit this evidence and hopefully push for accountability?
8: Ultimately, we're looking at all avenues available. We've already made submissions through the UN Working Group on Enforced Disappearances. We're also working on a constitutional petition because of all of the violations that occurred during that period. We're also looking at individual accountability and initiatives targeting the chain of command. Because there is command accountability, there are people who give a thumbs up and approve or do not intervene or deny state, you know, involvement in these enforced disappearances. So we are looking at a robust legal strategy as to how to hold individuals accountable for their part.
6: Mm, right. I mean, it's interesting, isn't it? President William Ruto promised in 2024 to end abductions. 2 years later, we're talking about families that are still searching for their loved ones. Was that just empty words from Ruto, or how do you describe that?
8: He's the chief mastermind behind the enforced disappearances. Everything that comes out of his mouth is basically empty words. So there was a lot of enforced disappearances throughout 2024. Many people are still missing to date. Other bodies turned up in dams, morgues. And there's, I think, over 30 who have never been found since 2024, if I remember correctly. Right now, we still have 4 people who are also forcibly disappeared more than 3 weeks ago. We've also gone to court. We filed habeas corpus. Kanja and also the DCI boss, Mohamed Amin, were both summoned to come into court and explain as to where they are being held and where they are. They did not appear in court, so they've been given until the 20th to attend in person. So a lot of what comes out of his mouth are empty promises, while simultaneously we know he has had a big hand in directing the continuation of these extrajudicial practices, killings, and disappearances.
6: Right. Is Kenya becoming a police state? Because that's what some rights groups are saying. What do you say?
8: I don't think I would describe it as a police state. I think one of the biggest problems at the moment is it's a state where the constitutional freedoms and rights that have been hard won and fought for are disappearing, are being disrespected, not being upheld. The rule of law is being eroded. The rule of law is either selectively applied. So, you know, the citizens, maybe if you're caught stealing a chicken in a community because you're hungry, you'll be sent to prison. Whereas a lot of politicians steal billions.

0: safety and protection to the community and the country at large. So it's not currently a police state, but it looks like it's going to be a state full of organized violence that is working closely with the police if it continues this way.
1: Right. Can anything restore public trust in the police and reassure Kenyans that no one is indeed above the law?
0: That would require quite a lot of arrests. The deputy public prosecutor is very quick to approve charges against the citizenry for terrorism, for treason, and other trumped up charges. But there are never any charges that are brought forward against any of the police officers, their commanders, their supervisors, and duty bearers who are actually disrespecting the rule of law. So in order to restore faith, we would have to actually see accountability. Mm. Accountability for the murders, the extrajudicial killings, the disappearances, use of excessive force, and other crimes being committed. That would be a step in the right direction.
1: Right. Manasseh Ahmed, Pan-African Solidarity Network Coordinator, it's been lovely talking to you. Thank you.
0: Thank you.
1: Drones are one of the defining technologies of modern warfare. Nigeria is expanding its use of locally developed drones, hoping they will strengthen the fight against insurgents and reduce dependence on foreign technology. Now, engineers in Abuja are building drones designed for Nigeria's terrain.
2: One of Unicorn's attack drones simulating the damage it can do. The test was clearly a success. Nigeria's military says it plans to expand its cooperation with the company to develop the country's domestic drone capabilities.
3: Here at Unicorn, they are developing precision drones like this kamikaze drone. It is armed and made for the local terrain. The Nigerian army is now using drones to reach remote areas and target insurgent groups. This technology has changed the way soldiers fight terrorism in Nigeria.
2: From surveillance to reconnaissance and precision operations, drones have become one of the defining technologies of modern warfare. Terrorists in Nigeria began using commercial off-the-shelf drones for attack as far back as 2024. Nigeria's armed forces have been evolving drone technology in parallel, aiming to keep ahead of the insurgents. At the Directorate of Defense Information, they are tight-lipped about sensitive operational matters, but they did confirm to DW that drones are central to Nigeria's anti-insurgent strategy.
4: As I'm talking to you, we are using drones in the Northeast and also in the Northwest to complement the air component. Some of our partners, I'm talking to you, they are in foreign countries. Just I don't want to mention the names, but they are there training on the technology to acquire sophisticated mode drones so that we can curtail the insurgency and to respond fast to distress call into the enclaves of the bandits and the terrorists.
2: Unicorn is a private defense company collaborating with Nigeria's Defense Department to reduce that dependency on foreign tech. It has developed the locally produced unmanned aerial systems. Dr. Chuks Ekweme is the company founder.
5: We are dealing on loitering munition, the kamikaze drones, which are different series according to mission requirements. We have the fully manual, which decision-making is in the hands of the pilot, because as much as we are combating insecurity, we ought to be careful to be sure that decisions don't go kind of south, you know, especially civilian casualties.
2: At the factory itself, drone production is now expected to pick up pace. The technician tells us they can produce up to 3,000 drones per month. 80% of the production materials are locally sourced. The increased interest in drones and their capabilities comes as the war in Ukraine grinds on. Ukraine has led the way developing new drones technology. Many countries are now studying its approach and learning from its experience through defense partnerships. One of the biggest lessons from the conflict is that drones don't have to be expensive to make a real difference on the battlefield. And Unicorn isn't just making drones, it is also developing tech

0: technology to prevent attacks from enemy drones.
1: So another thing is our integrated drone defense system, our jamming system. It can track the drone models and IDs, you know, and then you can spoof, send it to a wrong coordinate and go there to maybe blast or destroy. You can jam it, bring it down, and you can set a no-fly zone.
0: Attack and defense. Countries like Nigeria increasingly want to build their own military technology instead of relying on foreign suppliers. Efforts here to develop a domestic drone program are part of a bigger global trend that will likely change the way warfare is fought everywhere in the future.
2: All right, and that's how we wrap it up. For more of our stories, go to dw.com/Africa or visit us on social media. See you next time. Bye for now.

0: These are the topics that are moving the tech world.
1: Shift. We talk about
0: private data isn't safe. AI helping to fight crime. 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
1: Because our digital networked world never stands still.
0: So what are the biggest challenges? We'll talk about that.
1: Shift. In 15 minutes.
2: Xenophobia in South Africa.
3: South Africa was made for South Africans. If you're born in South Africa belongs to you.
2: Hatred and violence against immigrants is on the rise in one of the continent's richest nations. Why?
4: We've been here all our lives, past 25 years in this country, trying to survive. Where are we going?
1: The 77% in 30 minutes.

0: J.D. Vance.
1: Behind the name, a story told from the inside.
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1: A childhood overshadowed by his mother's addiction.
3: I didn't think about anything except just getting high.
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1: But sometimes politics rewrites loyalties.
5: This is incredible.
1: Is this just the beginning of something far bigger? J.D. Vance, the man after Trump, starts August 8th on DW.
6: Let's go. 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
1: A senior German politician from the governing Conservatives resigns over his new baby. Jens Spahn says he can't reconcile his choice of using a surrogate mother in the US with his political position after a massive backlash from within his own CDU party. And Ukrainians voice anger over the dismissal of the defense minister credited with taking the fight to Russia with high-tech warfare. I'm Pablo Foley Elias, and DW News starts now.

0: Jens Spahn, a prominent figure in Chancellor Friedrich Merz's Christian Democratic Union, has resigned his role as parliamentary group leader of the governing Conservative bloc. The move comes in the wake of intense criticism over the use by Spahn and his husband of a surrogate mother in the United States to have a child. Surrogacy is banned in Germany and is opposed by Spahn's centre-right CDU. As recently as February this year, the party passed a resolution affirming its opposition to the practice. In his resignation letter, Spahn acknowledged the conflict between his choice and his position among Germany's conservative leadership. Well, in his resignation letter, he wrote, "Over the past few days, I've come to realise that my personal happiness, starting a family with my husband and becoming a father, is incompatible with my political office. The balancing act between my private decision to have a child through surrogacy and the understandable expectations placed on me as chair of our parliamentary group has become more difficult than I had anticipated." Here in the studio is DW political correspondent Julia Saudeli. Great to have you here to break this story down. So Jens Spahn says his decision to become a father through surrogacy became incompatible with his political office. So could you help us understand then why this issue became so difficult for him to separate from his role as a senior CDU politician?
1: Well, first of all, this news only emerged after the baby had been born and after Jens Spahn's husband posted about the arrival of this baby on social media. And that's when the whole debate started unraveling. And at that point, there had been no announcement or no preparation from Spahn on how to really deal with the fact that this baby was born through surrogacy. Now, the big issue is that one, surrogacy per se is not legal in Germany. And Spahn went through the process in the United States, and there is, let's say, it's a pretty well-known loophole, we can say, on how parents can become so through surrogacy abroad. Mm-hmm. The children, when they do have a genetic connection to one of the two parents then are recognized as their children in Germany, but the baseline is that surrogacy is illegal in Germany. The second issue is that his own party is against surrogacy. They have, as you said, reinstated recently in a motion at the party's Congress that they are against surrogacy. And this is something that obviously has caused what many of the politicians that have criticized him now from his party, but also from the opposition, is that his credibility has come into question.
0: So, considering what you've just said there about the fact it was recently discussed within his own party, how significant then is that timing in understanding the pressure that ultimately led to this resignation?
1: Well, what I think is significant is that we've also seen comments on surrogacy coming from Spahn himself already over 10 years ago. For example, in 2015, he said, and I'm going to read to make sure I get this right, but he wrote that, "As a gay man and a Christian, I personally find it very difficult to come to terms with the idea of a rented womb." So he himself had said that he was against this. And now what everyone is accusing him of is going against what he had said in the past, but also what his party stands for, and sort of making an exception for himself. And this is what really has caused a lot of criticism against him.
0: Right, so there's a lot of essentially pressure then and sort of anger that the resignation is it then about surrogacy itself, or is it more about whether politicians are expected to live by the positions that parties advocate?
1: It seems to be a lot about, his principles and his credibility and what he stands for as a politician, especially.

0: a politician that has had such a clear stance on this specific topic. But obviously, the issue of surrogacy is quite controversial in Germany. It's been debated a lot also in recent years. Surrogacy has been made illegal. It's illegal since a law was passed in 1989. So it's been a long time. And some parties have called for the law to be revised given how much things have changed in German society, but just in general in the world since then. And the previous government had actually set up a commission to look into whether it would be possible to actually make surrogacy legal under certain circumstances. And the commission had concluded that yes, if it would be very strictly regulated and a nonprofit away, it could possibly become legal in Germany. The previous government didn't manage to shore up enough support for that to happen. But it's an ongoing debate, and the topic does keep coming up.
1: Tell us, what does this resignation then now mean for Friedrich Merz, the Chancellor, given that Jens Spahn was a senior CDU figure?
0: Well, there is... there's always been quite a lot of debate around Jens Spahn. He is a prominent figure in the party, but also in part controversial. When he was health minister during the COVID pandemic, he was criticized for procurement of anti-COVID masks, very expensive procurement. He was criticized in other aspects. So I think certainly some people in the party might be happy to see him going, but he was certainly a prominent figure, so it's going to make waves.
1: Sounds like it. Great to get that breakdown and that bit of analysis and understanding. Julia, DW political correspondent, Julia Saudeli. A third day of protests is taking place in the Ukrainian capital, Kyiv. People are demonstrating against President Zelensky sacking popular defense minister Mykhailo Fyodorov in a reshuffle on Thursday. Fyodorov says he clashed with the army's top commander. However, he gained wide support from Ukrainians for his policies, which included a focus on drone production and increasing military salaries. A short while ago, I spoke to our correspondent, Nick Connolly. He's at a protest in support of the dismissed defense minister, Mykhailo Fyodorov, in Kyiv. I started by asking him why Fyodorov's dismissal triggered such a strong public reaction.
2: It's about the fact that there was a sense that Ukraine was finally turning a corner, that this was a minister who had a vision of how Ukraine could win or at least get to a peace that would satisfy Ukrainians. And now, after only 6 months of job, we managed to do a lot, starting from switching off Starlink for Russia here in Ukraine, which made a huge difference in terms of Russian drones reaching their targets. He's now been pushed out for reasons that have nothing to do with his competence. You can see quite how many people are behind me, and we're still an hour off the official beginning. It is very loud. And I think there's a real sense of kind of surprise here amongst the people. I think there was a fear that maybe after his ousting, people would just let it kind of pass and things would fizzle out. But that certainly hasn't happened. People are coming out. There was a large, large turnout yesterday, and the expectation is they'll be the same tonight.
1: Tell us, what are protesters telling you about their concerns regarding President Zelensky's decision?
2: So one of the things you hear most often is that Ukraine as a small Soviet army, an unreformed army, can't beat Russia as a big, unreformed Soviet-style army, so that the only way out is kind of innovation. Let's try and talk to some people here. We're going to go and try and go through the crowd for you, see if we can find some of the people who said that they would be willing to talk to us in English and explain why it is they've turned out. It is very full here, so we are not guaranteed to find everyone. There's a poster here saying, my dad is at the front line and I'm here and I'm angry for him. We're going to talk to a woman here who came. Can you tell us why you've come here for this demonstration?
3: Yes, I've come here to support our minister, Minister of Defense, Fedorov, because I think he gave us hope. He gave us innovations, he gave us technology, he gave us the hope that we needed to win. And right now, since they want to put another person on the post of our Minister of Defense, that person is most likely going to have principles that we no longer stand for, principles that were used in the USSR and way back 20 years ago, 30 years ago, and we don't want that. We want hope for the future, and so we came to support him. He is our Minister of Defense.
2: Do you think there's a chance to get Fedorov back? Do you think Zelensky will agree to that?
3: I think that if enough people come, yes, there is a chance. We can show him that we care, truly.
2: Thank you very much, guys. So let's go through the crowd and give you a sense of the posters here. If you just look at the posters, there are lots of handwritten posters. people want to show that these are not organized protests, that they have come up with these ideas themselves. People drawing posters on bits of cardboard. This is not a political or party political kind of gathering. But if you go through here, you see lots of people with Sirski's picture. They all want him out. That

0: the kind of chant you hear since Giao. Let's try and go through.
1: Nick, just it was interesting there to hear that protester say that they have a hope. They have a hope that maybe President Zelensky will go back on his decision. So, I mean, is that what you're hearing from people there? That they're hoping that there will be a shift?
0: I mean, definitely there is the hope that if there's enough public outrage, people come out for long enough, that he will change his mind. I think if you talk to political analysts, they are a lot more sceptical that Zelensky will be willing to kind of show that kind of weakness and retract that decision. I think the kind of maybe more realistic expectation is that this public pressure could actually see Sirski ousted out of his job, and then a restart maybe with new faces, but people with the kind of same kind of ethos that Fedorov had brought to the job. That is the hope. But it's getting bigger, because there's been a lot of attempts now to put pressure on soldiers who come out of these protests from Sirski and the military top command, trying to basically punish people who speak out. And that seems to be having the opposite effect. It's making people angrier and making them come out in bigger numbers. I think it's important to really stress how important and unusual these protests are. This is only the second big protest since the war began. And, you know, this is a country where basically internal differences have been put aside in favor of winning this war. So for people to come out, that is a big deal. And lots of people were not willing to do it unless they really felt that they had no other option.
1: Yeah, you've mentioned there, Sirski, you're referring to the army chief, Alexander Sirski. Can you just give us a sense of how deep the rift was between Fyodorov and the army chief, Alexander Sirski?
0: Well, we heard even from President Zelensky that they wouldn't speak unless Zelensky was at the table. They were basically ignoring each other. We've heard from Fyodorov since his sacking that everything he tried to do and change was being blocked by General Sirski. We have now had obviously briefings from the Sirski camp saying that, for instance, Fyodorov wasn't providing enough resources to artillery and things that he thought weren't high-tech enough, and that, you know, Sirski and his team think are crucial to winning this war. But certainly there's a sense that this is also generational conflict between people who, you know, grew up in the Soviet Union or in the 90s, and, you know, Mikhail Fyodorov, who is the youngest minister in Ukraine's history.
2: People are getting on their knees now. I don't quite know what it is going on. I think it's probably a moment of silence. Let's have a look.

0: If you're just joining us, we're seeing images there live from Kyiv, where our correspondent Nick Connolly is at a protest in support of the dismissed Defence Minister Mykhailo Fyodorov. Nick has been speaking to people there attending the protest, and they've expressed their hope that the dismissal of Mykhailo Fyodorov will be reversed. But in the meantime, a new defence minister has been named, and we'll go back to Nick in a moment once he feels it's all right to speak again, because obviously being there we go. Okay, Nick, we're back to you. You probably were hearing me there, so yeah. So as I was mentioning, there's a new man is taking over as defence minister. What do we know about him?
1: So he is someone who comes from special forces, someone who has a very storied military career. But there is a fear here amongst people that, firstly, this is not someone who can organise military production on the scale that Ukraine needs to fight this war. And secondly, he's being used, that his reputation is being used, that he might be left as an acting minister with no real power and just as a kind of distraction from the system trying to reassert itself, and will basically be a kind of distraction from Mysirsky and his team having more influence.
0: All right, Nick, we're gonna leave it there. But really great to get that update from you there in Kyiv. DW's correspondent in the Ukrainian capital, Nick Connolly. Thanks so much. And Russian officials say at least 8 people have been killed and over 60 others injured in a Ukrainian drone strike on a warehouse close to Moscow. Russia claims that the facility belongs to a company called Wildberries, often described as an Amazon-like retailer. Ukrainian President Volodymyr Zelensky says the building was used as a logistics facility that supplies Russia's war efforts with components for drones and navigation equipment. Ukraine has intensified its long-range drone attacks.

0: attacks on Russia in recent weeks. All right, with that, you are up to date. You're watching DW News from Berlin. I'm Pablo Polilias. Don't forget, you can stay up to date on our social media.
1: Each step. Each punch. 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
6: The AI revolution is here, but along with incredible opportunities come new risks. Criminals using AI to scam victims out of hundreds of thousands of dollars, data centers consuming vast amounts of energy and water, and intelligence agencies warning that advanced AI could supercharge cyber attacks. So, how worried should we be? And who should be held accountable? Let's get into it. Think you'd never fall for an online scam? Well, it can happen to anyone. This businessman lost $400,000 to an AI-driven crypto scam.
7: I still wake up occasionally in the middle of the night with anxiety where it just all of a sudden hits me.
6: AI-assisted scams are on a steep rise, according to crime researchers and the FBI. Criminal networks use AI to work across borders and languages, reaching more victims than ever before. Here's what you can learn from Chris's story.
7: I met Eliza through Facebook. November 2024, I got a friend request.
6: They began talking. Eventually, Eliza brought up crypto investments and how much money she made with it. They even had a video call. Eliza looked real. Chris decided to invest.
7: This was a way for me to grow my retirement fund. I had no plans to stay in it for very long.
6: The platform showed steady profits. Everything seemed legit until Chris mentioned it to a friend.
7: I have this friend who's a bank manager, and she said, "What are you doing, Chris?" I said, "Well, it's part of my investment." She goes, "What are you investing in?" She said, "Chris, you were scammed."
6: The investment platform was fake. The profits were fake. And Chris still doesn't know whether he was talking to a person or an AI. There were real people involved, however. One time, a man physically came to Chris's house to collect cash in person. Minutes later, the cash showed up in his investment account. When Chris realized he had been scammed, he sent doorbell camera footage to law enforcement. But so far, no luck catching the man.
7: I was planning to retire in like another 3 or 4 years. That, unless something changes, that's not going to happen. Which is, you know, to say it's discouraging is probably a gross understatement.
6: This isn't an isolated case. Scammers around the world use the same playbook. Create a fake identity, build trust, convince someone to invest, then disappear. There are entire scam factories, often based in Southeast Asia. They are known to force human trafficked victims to work in teams to scam people worldwide. Experts estimate that hundreds of thousands of trafficked victims are involved in such operations. And technology is supercharging this. AI can help criminals write convincing messages in many languages. It can create realistic images. It can clone voices. And it makes fake identities much harder to detect.
8: As large language models, for example, have gotten better and better, you're suddenly globalizing the audience you can communicate with.
6: Some scam factories use specialized software that incorporates leading AI models to automate and scale their operations. A recent investigation found OpenAI's ChatGPT and Google's Gemini to be the most used tools, but models from Europe and China were also used. Internet access is another key part of the operation. Starlink is the number one internet service provider in Myanmar, where many scam factories are based.
9: Starlink is the way these compounds continue to connect to the internet and the way that they get around all of the other restrictions that are put in place.
6: That raises the question of who carries responsibility here. Is big tech to blame? Most technology companies have guidelines that forbid criminal use of their products, but they also argue that monitoring all user activity would raise privacy concerns. Some companies have taken action. Starlink says it has disabled thousands of internet terminals linked to scam compounds. Yet investigators say new sites continue to emerge, using Starlink again. Critics argue that AI companies and internet providers have the technical ability to do more, but lack regulatory pressure. The United Kingdom, the European Union, Australia, and Singapore have introduced rules that require companies to better prevent online scams. But regulation takes time. So, what can you do right now? If someone you meet online starts talking about investments, be careful. If they pressure you to move money quickly, that's a major red flag. Use reverse image search to check profile photos. Never invest through a link sent by someone you've only met online. Search independently before sending any money. And if something feels off, trust that feeling. You can even paste your chat into an AI tool and ask if it looks like a scam. If you suspect you're being scammed, stop sending money immediately. Save messages and take screenshots of payments. Report the scam. Even if you might not get your money back, you could prevent others from falling for the same scam. Because as AI continues to evolve, your best defense isn't just better technology. It's knowing how these scams really work. Stay safe. What if your next electricity bill came with a reward for using less power, so a data center can use more? Tech giant Google is starting to pay people for small amounts of their unused energy, from household appliances and EVs, for example. The idea? Turn millions of everyday devices into a virtual power plant for data centers. Sounds crazy? Well, as AI use is exploding, data centers need huge amounts of electricity. They leave a massive environmental footprint because of carbon emissions and extensive water use for cooling. Regions in Asia and Latin America are seeing a data center boom. They can bring jobs and investment, but also strain power supply and increase water and energy costs. So communities are asking, how do we balance the benefits and the downsides? Let's break it down. Data centers use enormous amounts of electricity. Some of the biggest ones can consume as much power as around 50,000 homes together. And for people living nearby, that could affect energy supply. Take Mumbai, for example. Experts say that data centers could use one-third of the city's electricity by 2030. One idea we've already teased, virtual power plants, or VPPs. The concept is simple. Rather than one big power source, a VPP connects thousands of smaller ones, home batteries, EV chargers, rooftop solar systems. People get paid to share that energy, helping ease pressure on the grid. Data centers use large amounts of water, mainly to cool their servers. According to a recent United Nations report, data centers could consume over 9 trillion liters of water every year by 2030. That's roughly equivalent to the drinking water needs of the entire world population in a year. In some regions, like Latin America, growing demand is causing tension. Residents are worried about water use during droughts. In Uruguay, for example, mass protests broke out after a Google data center was proposed during the country's worst drought in 70 years. A similar fight played out in Chile, one of the most drought-prone countries in Latin America. In Santiago Cerillo's district, a proposed Google data center was projected to use 7.6 million liters of water a day, which is about as much water as the surrounding community uses in a year. So, what if the cooling water didn't have to come from rivers or groundwater? One idea? Put data centers in the ocean. China has recently launched an underwater data center. Submerged 10 kilometers off the coast of Shanghai, it sits 10 meters below the surface. The cooling happens naturally there. But some worry that projects like these will disturb marine ecosystems. Data centers don't just consume resources, they also occupy land. Some fear whole communities could be displaced. It's already happening in India, where local farmers refuse to give up their land for a Google data center. So, to avoid putting any more stress on the planet, some are looking beyond Earth. Researchers in Singapore have proposed a system where satellites in low Earth orbit could act like data centers, sharing computing power, storage, and network traffic. To have data centers in space offers two big advantages: almost unlimited solar energy and natural cooling from the extreme cold of space. Europe's Ascend project, UAE's Madari Space, and China are already testing prototypes. But there are some problems. Cost, difficult maintenance, or space debris, to name a few. In the end, feelings are mixed. In some places, data centers were once welcomed, like in the US state of Virginia, where they supported over 75,000 jobs across the state and generated more than $1.6 billion in tax revenue in 2023. But over time, the public there turned against them. Bottom line, data centers bring jobs, innovation, and growth, but also noise, pressure on resources, and environmental concerns. And while the benefits might be global, the impact is felt most strongly at the local level. So, what do you think? Is it a fair trade-off? What's your take on this? Let us know. Imagine waking up, your bank

account locked. The power grid completely down. Government websites suddenly switched off. An entire country's critical infrastructure crippled in seconds. Not by an army of human hackers, but by a single AI model. Sounds like sci-fi, right? But according to a rare and urgent warning from the Five Eyes Intelligence Alliance, a scenario like this is only a few months away. The joint statement of five country security agencies says that AI accelerates the speed, scale, and sophistication of cyber threats, and urges global leaders to act right now. What's more, this initiative took place in June, only days after the Trump administration officially blocked foreign nationals from accessing Anthropic's Mythos and Fable models. Is the global AI race playing out as a cyber weapons arms race? Let's dive in. The Five Eyes Alliance issued a blanket warning about the dangers of so-called frontier AI models. But right now, Anthropic's newest tech is taking center stage. In very simple terms, standard AI can code and fix bugs. Frontier models like Mythos can scan code, find flaws, and then plan, test, and launch a full cyber attack. Previously, targeted zero-day exploits could only be executed by advanced hackers. That means detecting deeply hidden software vulnerabilities that the creators don't even know exist. Now, anyone with an internet connection and access to a capable frontier model could theoretically do that. This drastically accelerates the speed and scale of cyber warfare. For this reason, Anthropic had kept its most powerful frontier model, Claude Mythos 5, restricted to select corporations to help strengthen cyber defenses. Its hacking capabilities were deemed too dangerous for public use. Claude Fable 5 was supposed to be the safe public version with built-in guardrails, but the Trump administration didn't agree. They expressed concerns over a potential security flaw, citing a jailbreak that allowed users to bypass the AI safeguards. US authorities claimed there was an unacceptable risk of these models being diverted into military intelligence and use by foreign adversaries. So they banned access to both models for all foreign nationals overnight, in a move strongly criticized by developers and experts. Following negotiations, Anthropic officially redeployed and restored Claude Fable 5 on July 1st. But what were the global implications of the short-lived ban? Global fallout was massive. By pulling the plug overnight, Washington didn't just hold back a piece of software. They shattered global trust in American tech. Many leaders believed that powerful models like Fable could help patch their own cybersecurity to avoid doomsday scenarios like the one we talked about in the beginning. But if the Trump administration can just cut off anyone, even an ally like Australia, which had just signed a major national AI deal with Anthropic, what's stopping them from blocking access to other crucial software? If tech hubs across Europe, Asia, and Latin America realize they can't rely on American platforms, they will inevitably look for alternatives, like the advanced state-backed open-source models flowing out of China. And they have their very own flaws. Around the world, there are initiatives to become less dependent on US tech, especially AI. The EU, for example, is pushing hard for much more digital sovereignty at the moment. But it's a long way to go, because AI needs massive infrastructure and investments. That's why many experts and politicians are calling for international cooperation to rein in the risks of unregulated AI development. Do you think that's realistic? Let us know in the comments. That's all from me today. Bye and see you next time.

0: Xenophobia in South Africa.
1: South Africa was made for South Africans. If you're born in South Africa belongs to you.
0: Hatred and violence against immigrants is on the rise in one of the continent's richest nations. Why?
2: We've been here all our lives, past 25 years in this country, trying to survive. Where are we going?
3: The 77%. Next.
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3: What's new? We'll tell you.
5: We are happy that we are back home.
3: What's the story? We have it.
6: Getting a visa is more difficult than finding gold, really.
3: What's it to you?
7: They have dreams for here and beyond for their future.
3: In-depth stories and issues that are being discussed across the continent. DW News Africa. In 60 minutes.
8: Российская агрессия, ситуация в Украине. Мы будем в прямом эфире.

0: left our countries because of the war. Our parents were killed where we came from. Where are we going? We don't have anything out there where they claim that we should go and fix our countries. What we gonna go fix there? Because we've been here all our lives, past 25 years in this country, trying to survive, trying to raise our children.
1: That video sums up the mood. And what if I told you that your accent or the country printed on your passport could be enough to make you a target in South Africa right now?
2: Stay with us as we unravel the reasons behind those sentiments and what's driving the current wave of xenophobia in South Africa today. And is there even a way out of this?
1: Welcome to the show. My name is Fatou Elika Muloshi.
2: And I am Rachel Nduati.
1: Rachel, is there even a way out of this?
2: Trust me, Fatou, when we were talking about this topic, I just struggled to, you know, talk about this topic because it's a sensitive topic.
1: Is that complicated?
2: It's uncomfortable.
1: Yeah.
2: And at the same time, there is neither a right or a wrong argument in this case because it's such a mess.
1: Yes, and we're talking about over 25,000 people have fled South Africa since that 30th June deadline was announced. I mean, the authorities have also said that this is an unofficial deadline. It is not authorized. The state does not recognize it, but people have decided to take, you know, matters into their own hands.
2: Exactly, and around 200 refugees are now spending the night on the pavement. Just hours earlier, they fled their homes after violence broke out in nearby townships. When they tried to seek protection at the police station, they say they were chased away with force.
3: Today we came to stand up and say South Africa must come to South Africa. We are not fighting with anyone, but if you are a foreigner, go back home. We are sick and tired.
4: We feel scared, we feel feared, we are threatened, we're no longer safe because they're giving us an ultimate. Even on social media, even those that are seeing what was happening today, they were like, oh, but 30th June we shall see blood, blood will be shed, blood will be shed.
5: You can see my fellow brother here, he was shot with a rubber bullet, and there is a guy I took to the hospital, that one was shot with a really bullet. I'm saying a really bullet, why? The wound is huge.
6: Many of the people here are from the Democratic Republic of Congo. Some have lived in South Africa for decades. Now they're wondering if they still have a future. Many refugees blame these people for forcing them out. They are part of a movement called March and March. Just months ago, hardly anyone had heard of it. Now its demonstrations are drawing hundreds of people across South Africa.
3: How are the people coming inside of the border case now in South Africa? Where is the law? You can never go to Mozambique and be treated like how they are doing here. Yeah? You can never go to Malawi or Zimbabwe just easy, but they're coming here easily. Because of what? There is no law.
6: Almost everyone tells the same story. No jobs, failing public services. A government that has stopped listening.
7: Like water, like in our community, like we don't have water for weeks, you know, so. The government is not on our side, basically. And we feel like these immigrants are the reason why the government is not listening to us.
2: You know, I was listening to a poet whose name is Nziki Matsvai.
1: Yeah.
2: That's her name. And she said that when South Africans were fighting for democracy, they did fight for democracy, but they never fought for ownership. So what are these people fighting for? Are they fighting for ownership of the industry or are they fighting for the job that is being taken by the immigrants, which is a spaza shop, which is a kiosk? What are they really fighting for?
1: There are a lot of compounding factors there. And I think that conversation takes us back to how complex the South African systemic structure is right now. But when we talk about xenophobia, we're saying that this is more like a target towards people of a different culture and of a different nationality. And the indicators there are oppression or aggression, rather.
2: Yeah, discrimination.
1: Yes, cultural intolerance. And whether South Africa officially recognizes that it is a xenophobic country or not, well, that is subjective, but we do have documented research,
2: 100%.
1: You know, over different disciplines, sociology, even human rights organizations who have said that the country has a long history of anti-foreigner sentiment, which occasionally erupts into national crisis.
2: And they clearly are having a problem, because majority of the people say there's a problem with illegal immigration. And the Department of Home Affairs is also having an issue with this, because there seems to be corruption when giving out, you know, this documentation, this papers. But of course, we're going to discuss more into that. Mm-hmm. But we did have very many diverse voices at our street debate on the xenophobia issue. And this is how it went.
8: I work for ZenoWatch, so we get quite a lot of xenophobic attacks, people calling in. And in that, a lot of people are wrongfully accused of being illegal migrants. A lot of people are documented, but because people don't understand what each document means, a lot of people are then told that they're illegal. A lot of everyday people, such as Uber drivers, are not taking trips anymore. Even coming here, I struggled finding a driver because a lot of them don't feel safe. Just a lot of people being harassed and not necessarily being told why they're being harassed. A lot of South Africans have also experienced xenophobia because they might not understand specific words. They might not look a specific way. So it's been very scary, I think, for everyone, migrants and South Africans. And I think that because everyone is scared, no one knows what to do.
9: South Africa was made for South Africans. If you're born in South Africa belongs to you. If you're not born in South Africa, your country belongs to you. So you're coming to Caesar's land and want to take Caesar's things from Caesar. Do you expect Caesar not to react?
1: South Africa is one of those African countries that is considered mostly developed industrially.
2: Yeah.
1: And since
2: most apartheid, people admire South Africa.
1: Yeah. And you see what happened since apartheid. A lot of people, a lot of Africans have found a safe haven in this country for opportunities and just starting a new life. But of course, also Africans were very key in the fight to end apartheid and just to help South Africans to get out of that particular ordeal. And so if we look back now and where we are, I think it's really sad. Yeah. But again, when you look at the issue of employment opportunities and just the fight for resources, we're talking about over 40% of young people who are unemployed. And most of them have actively stopped looking because they just do not have hope in the system anymore. Yeah. But I think at the end of the day, it's just, you know, a system that is also not working for its
2: people.
1: Yeah,
2: you know, Fatou, it started with, first of all, they said that they don't want undocumented migrants, right? And then they said they don't want African migrants. But now we are seeing a point in time where people who don't even like sound South African. They're South African citizens, but they don't sound maybe South African, the Tsonga people, of course, that they're being chased away. And they went into homes, like looking at people who don't look a bit South African. They just look at you and they're like, yeah, you don't look South African. So you can imagine that it's clearly not working. The system is not working. And the people of South Africa do need more help, I guess.
1: Let's listen to what all of this means for South Africans as well, because we have a second part of that debate here.
10: We can relate this issue to apartheid. I feel like right now what is happening is more of black people acting in the position of white during apartheid era, you know, because back then, of course, South Africans did not have power. Right now, that yes, South Africans have a certain amount of power, and because they cannot give back the favor to the white, now they're doing it to the blacks. There are certain areas you cannot pass, like my brother said, you are trespassing. It was not given to black South Africans, and today foreigners are seen as those people who are trespassing. You cannot be trespassing in Africa.
11: So there was a time, a couple of people, so we don't know them, we don't know where they're from. They came there, wanted to put checks. So us as a community, we mobilized and told them, no, we can't have shacks here. This is a wetland. This is a place for nature. You can't live here. So we don't know who we should talk to. We don't know who we should tell. So I think the problem here lies with the authorities.
2: You know, the irony of this all is that they are fighting the people who are not powerful. What are they fighting for? And I mentioned earlier, what are they really, are they fighting for? The spaza shops, are they fighting for ownership? Because if you look at South Africa, 70% of the wealth is owned by the 7% white minority, which is the white people in South Africa. Yeah. And then 80% of South Africans own the rest of, you know, this townships or, for example, they can't even afford like basic amenities.
1: I empathize with the guy when he said they are confused. They don't know who to blame. And that opens up this whole conversation again. Even South Africans themselves are being affected. And I think South Africans need to understand because we, the world has evolved and 100%. A lot of things happen. Wars happened, treaties were developed, conventions were developed so that we can all live peacefully and in harmony.
2: There's a video that was circulating on TikTok, and this lady was using this derogatory slur called kwere kwere, and she was saying futsek kwere kwere futsek. So futsek is a Dutch word that was used to tell the black people in South Africa

0: get off, get away from this land. And they were using it now in this modern day age to tell another African person, futsek you, go away.
1: But let's understand where all of this emanates from. And Nonto, our South African colleague, really did break that down for us here.
2: So, after apartheid ended in 1994, South Africa became a popular destination for people seeking work, safety, and a better life. Many migrants arrived from neighboring countries facing economic hardship, conflict, or political instability. At the same time, South Africa was grappling with its own challenges. Unemployment remained high, many communities lacked access to quality public services, and the gap between rich and poor stayed wide. Although apartheid ended, much of the country's wealth and land remained concentrated in the hands of a small minority, leaving many South Africans feeling left out. Over the years, some South Africans have blamed foreign nationals for taking jobs, increasing competition for opportunities, and placing pressure on public services. These frustrations have at times erupted into xenophobic violence, including the deadly attacks that spread across the country in 2008. More recently, anti-immigration protests have focused on undocumented migrants. Protest leaders say their concerns are about illegal immigration rather than foreign nationals in general, and argue that corruption and weak border controls have worsened the problem. Since the protests began, authorities have arrested undocumented migrants, while thousands more have been processed for repatriation. The latest wave of anti-immigration protests was partly sparked by a cultural ceremony in the Eastern Cape. Many people believed a Nigerian man was being crowned as a traditional king, although the Nigerian Union South Africa later said this was a misunderstanding. The incident triggered protests that later spread to other parts of the country.
0: Yeah, so that's that right there. But I think the most interesting thing is that the history tells it all. It sums it up.
1: Yes.
0: It really sums it up neatly. And I saw you, Fatu, that you were laughing a bit there.
1: Well, the ending really got me, to be honest. I mean, of course, we can't deny the fact that equality and freedom was very key in the new South Africa that was birthed after apartheid. But I mean, it goes back to what we were talking about there, the aggression and just the intolerance towards other cultures.
0: Yeah.
1: And for us, for example, in the Gambia, and this is very subjective, depends on whatever you want to work for your country, that is up to you.
0: Yeah.
1: But in the Gambia, we also have our Nigerian community. We have the Yoruba community, and they install their kings there.
0: Wow.
1: You know, I went to a school where majority of our teachers were Ghanaians and Nigerians. I grew up eating Nigerian and Ghanaian food. In fact, I was looking forward to lunch break every single day.
0: This is why you like Nigerian music so much. I always like this girl.
1: No, honestly, just to eat that food. So for us, we live with them in harmony, and I cannot imagine our school system without our 100%. Nigerian teachers. They are the ones that teach in specific schools, and we all know this. And when we look at South Africa, it's like 40% of their tertiary teachers or lecturers are actually foreigners as well.
0: Yeah.
1: So if they go, all right, what happens then?
0: So apparently, they also did a survey to determine whether if migrants come in, they would actually change this. Mm. And they realized that only 6% would lower this, and it would be like 37% back. So you see that it doesn't even make a big difference.
1: Yes.
0: Yeah, but also like from that piece that we watched from Nonto, you know, like the African Union has also been very quiet in tackling this issue of xenophobia in South Africa. And we do know that it's a local issue in South Africa, but is it enough? That's also a question we need to ask ourselves.
1: Yeah. And people outside of South Africa also have an opinion on what is happening here.
3: The fact that they are chasing others with the mindset that they only want South Africans in their country, they don't want other nationals in their country, does not make sense because they cannot do it all by themselves.
4: I have a cousin of mine who was doing her internship there, and recently she had came back here to take her license, her passport, everything, to just, you know, make sure that all her documents are in place. And now that all is now put down in the drain just because, you know, they're saying that, you know, you're supposed to go back to your country, and what is she then supposed to do?
5: Yes, it is xenophobia, but we are not seeing any Americans who are suffering as much as Africans. And also we need to look at the situation in this way, like, yes, this is about employment and all that, right? But why are we having the children suffering because of that?
6: I think they are unable to control the numbers of persons in their economy. So, you know, when there are too many people involved, it's just like survival of the fittest. So people definitely want to, you know,

0: like, queue to destroy just to get the best out of life.
1: They have to put themselves in the people who they are chasing shoes so that they feel and understand where they are coming from. They went there looking for greener pastures, looking for better opportunities. And at some point in time, they might want to go to other countries to look for better opportunities.
2: It would be biased to simply say that migrants are responsible for a country not working. If a country is not working, then maybe the migrants are contributing in a sense, but it should be also the responsibility of the citizens. They should share the blame too.
3: They should just have a better approach to discuss this thing, either diplomatically or have a discussion. I believe if the matter has been tabled at, it will bring a better result.
4: I would say to South Africans, actually, in general, you should be a stepping stone rather than being a stumbling block to other Africans, because we are all the same. We need your care. You need our help. We need your help. So we should be united.
5: I mean, a Human Rights World report indicated that over 70% of South Africans that took part in that survey say they do not trust foreigners in their country.
6: What?
5: And when we go back to apartheid and how countries like the countries that they're sending away now, Zimbabwe, Nigeria, how all of them were able to come together,
6: yeah.
5: whether it was through providing shelters yeah. for exiles, whether it was through
6: yeah.
5: using
6: I even read
5: their own
6: somewhere,
5: incomes.
6: Yeah, I even read somewhere that there was a point in time where Nigeria had to provide, you know, passports to
5: of course.
6: Anti-apartheid
5: yes.
6: Exiles.
5: Exiles. Yes, and they were even taking part of their income and provide, you know, supporting the Mandela tax that they call it.
6: And I feel like also the government of South Africa has failed the people of South Africans in this mm-hmm. case, because, for example, if you look at, they only started acting when they started feeling the pinch. Of course, these things have been there
5: yeah.
6: before, that we've seen xenophobic attacks before, but now the 30th of June,
5: yeah.
6: you know, deadline, this
5: yeah.
6: was like the wake-up call for them to really, really act
5: yeah.
6: and see how to even manage this issue, giving out statements to other African countries as well. And
5: yeah. But let's see what other South Africans are also saying about this, because not all South Africans appreciate
6: mm-hmm.
5: what's happening there right now.
7: They're actually attacking our own African people who helped us fight apartheid, who helped us build this country. So they feel betrayed right now, those people. And we have been losing a lot of businesses. Ghana has discontinued a gold fields lease that we had. Now when we see Australia warning its citizens that they shouldn't come and visit South Africa because there's a lot of crime here in this country, that's actually bad for us in the global stage.
8: So we will choose to be a country that chases away foreigners, or we will choose to be a country that chases away with corruption.
9: Some refugees are still there. But word spread and supporters of March and March found the welfare building. They remained outside while the refugees stayed locked inside.
10: Most of us here, we don't know what's going to happen tomorrow, because now these people already know where we are. They're outside there. They don't even want to leave. You know, even the refugee social services close the doors for us. Most of them are not even here. We're not even allowed to go to use the toilet or anything as such, because they feel that we are looking for this for our own needs, when in reality, it's the insecurities that we have. We only need protection and security from those people that we are under them. Simple as that.
6: That's a really tough thing to watch as well, because we see that, you know, in most of the times when such things happen, it's women and children who
5: yes.
6: are actually carrying the burden.
5: Yeah, we had someone who talked to us about a possible solution there.
6: Yeah,
5: right?
6: For sure. And, you know, so many people feel powerless, especially right now when they feel like, you know, the system is really, really big. So we talked to Tessa, who is a political analyst and activist who runs the think tank Rivonia Circle. And I start by asking, why does the anger against the people instead of institutions that are failing them both?
11: The reason why it's much easier to go and attack a shop owner or attack somebody who is a migrant who doesn't have documentation than attacking the state and attacking the powerful is because, as South African people and African people in general, people the world over at this point, we are starting to lose faith in our ability to dismantle and attack systems. We are starting to lose faith in our ability to actually tackle the powerful. And so it just feels like a more immediate thing to tackle and target.
6: But we wanted to know, is that even realistic right now? Or are we just being distracted from the real fight?
11: Yeah, I think we are absolutely being distracted. And this is not just a local South African phenomenon. Across the world over the last decade and a half, we have been distracted from what are the real issues that are plaguing, particularly working people and the working poor around the world. And the real issues that have been plaguing us are corruption, our elite capture of our democracies and our governments, and the accumulation of wealth at the expense of the majority. Those are the real issues. When we get distracted by being told that we need to fight other poor people,

0: focusing on who gets scraps from the apartheid state and who doesn't, that we could no longer just be comfortable with one group of people against another. We had to go all force in against the system, and that included the international community. And right now we are being distracted from that.
1: Yes, that basically reinforces what we've been talking about. And we asked you on YouTube as well what you think about everything that's been happening. And here's what you said.
2: Yeah, so one viewer said, our biggest problem is the ANC voters. They are killing our services and jobs.
1: Somehow, somewhere, people are frustrated. Things are not working.
2: Some neighbors from the other side of the continent are also trying to live in harmony. And that is Ghana and Nigeria. Despite their differences, guys, these two countries serve really, really great examples. And they have very, very healthy relationships. Have a look at this.
3: Without Nigeria, Ghana can't have light.
4: You're watching us with your generator.
3: Yes, that's my country.
5: Two countries, one rivalry.
6: Our own is the best.
7: We are topping world chat.
5: Countless debates. Today, we are opening the rivalry box and letting Ghanaians and Nigerians decide. What if I told you that these two countries are less like rivals and more like siblings?
4: Nigerians, Nigeria, Nigeria, Nigeria, Nigeria, Nigeria, Nigeria.
8: Talking about the Afrobeat origination is from Ghana.
4: Definitely, Nigerian footballers are good, so yeah, Nigeria.
9: Black Stars, we are in the World Cup, so Charlie, Nigeria, go and sleep.
10: Nigeria still makes the best jollof rice.
11: I've not chopped Nigerian jollof rice before, but what I've tasted in Ghana is the best.
5: Behind the jokes and decades of friendly competitions lies a much older story. I mean, a story of migration, shared ancestry, trade, politics, and two nations whose histories have been intertwined long before there was Nigeria or Ghana.
12: Most of the people that sell footwears, that sell bonds, are Ghanaians. They are, it's like the main work they do here. In the aspect of food, they give us like first aid before we talk about food. So we can't do without them, you know what I mean?
5: It's not just about food. The similarity go deeper. Across both countries, you will find traditional dancers, powerful drumming, and colorful celebrations. These festivals are more than culture. Different traditions, shared values. But this relationship hasn't always been easy. In 1969, Ghana's Alien Compliance Order required many foreign nationals, including Nigerians, without the required documentation to leave the country immediately. In 1983, Nigeria carried out its own explosion of undocumented migrants. Many of them were Ghanaians.
12: Nigeria and Ghana can coexist. They have been coexisting for years. All those ones, those Ghana must go thing was military mentality and the lack of civilization that was then.
5: Today, the rivalry looks very different. It is less about politics and more about culture, football, music, food, and yes, even English language. So I am here in Lagos State, Nigeria to put that to test.
9: Can you say nice?
4: Nos. Now say cut.
11: Can you say cat?
8: Tell the vet doctor not to cut the cat.
4: Tell the vet doctor not to cut the cat.
5: Two neighbors constantly challenging, inspiring, and shaping each other. So tell me, who really wins? I will let you decide because I'll be your guy, Samson Adeleke, representing DW, the 77%. See you guys next time. Cheers.
2: Look at that. Look at that. Ghana and Nigeria, my two favorite countries that always have a jollof battle.
1: Talking about neighbors and healthy relationships, we have our neighbors here from the Baobab.
13: Georgie is the
1: house.
13: Georgie Poggi.
14: You guys look amazing.
1: So tell us, what have you been up to on the Baobab? Because these are our neighbors. They, you know, but our bigger neighbors,
2: you know.
14: No, you can say that, definitely. Of course, what we're doing is what you people are basically doing as well, which is, you know, doing the Lord's work. That is how we call it. Mm-hmm. And under the Baobab, the key underlining word is, you know, putting leaders to account. Mm-hmm. And tell you what, you guys have tackled South Africa and the xenophobia, you know, mm-hmm. incidents there. Mm-hmm. And that is exactly the very topic we are talking about this week.
2: Where can people find you?
14: Under the Baobab can mm-hmm. be found through our YouTube page, that is DW Africa, mm-hmm. and also on other social media platforms. We have our TikTok channel.

0: and also Facebook.
1: Thank you. Yeah. We've come to the end of the show. Thank you so much for sticking time to us. Of course, we like to do this every single time, but make sure to follow us on all our socials for us to continue the conversation as always.
2: Yeah, keep it locked 77%.
1: I was Fatu.
2: I am Rachel Nduwati. Until next time. Bye. Bye-bye.

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1: What's new? We'll tell you.
2: We are happy. We are happy that we are back home.
1: What's the story? We have it.
3: Getting a visa is more difficult than finding gold, really.
1: What's it to you?
4: They have dreams for here and beyond for their future.
1: In-depth stories and issues that are being discussed across the continent. DW News Africa. In 30 minutes.
5: What do these sculpted heads tell us about their makers? Spectacular finds at Ile Ife reveal the world of the Middle Ages in Africa.
6: They declared themselves the center of the universe.
5: A glamorous era that still continues to shine. Nigeria's mysterious art treasures.
1: In 75 minutes.

0: 24 hours in Young China. Working from dawn till dusk, chasing a career and money?
1: Most just go to work, do their job, and retire.
0: China's youth is saying no thanks.
2: We can be bolder in chasing our dreams.
0: More self-focused.
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0: And self-determined.
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5: I want enough money to live so I can do what I love.
0: How will this new mindset change the country? The Chinese Dream starts July 22nd on DW. Maps help us understand the world. We just need to know how to read them. Crises, conflicts, and their histories. Mapped Out brings maps to life and helps you make sense of our world. Mapped Out. Do you know which of these three industries has the highest CO2 emission rates? Would you have guessed that it's concrete? Transforming Business delivers answers in a nutshell. Figure out what's the real New Deal and what's just greenwashing. Watch now on YouTube.
6: A top German politician steps down over the birth of his child. Jens Spahn says he can't reconcile his choice of using a surrogate mother in the US with his political position after a massive backlash from within his own CDU party. And Ukrainians voice anger over the dismissal of the defense minister credited with reshaping the country's high-tech fight against Russia. I am Eddie

0: Jens Spahn, a leading figure in Chancellor Friedrich Merz's Christian Democrat Union, has resigned as parliamentary leader of the governing Conservative bloc. That's one of the most powerful political positions in Berlin. Now, the move follows weeks of criticism after Spahn and his husband had a child through a surrogate mother in the United States. Surrogacy is illegal in Germany, and the CDU has long opposed it. As recently as February, the party reaffirmed its opposition in an official resolution. Now, in his resignation letter, Spahn said his decision to become a father through surrogacy was no longer compatible with his role in Germany's conservative leadership. In his resignation letter, he wrote, and I quote, "Over the past few days, I have come to realize that my personal happiness, starting a family with my husband and becoming a father, is incompatible with my political office. The balancing act between my private decision to have a child through surrogacy and the understandable expectations placed on me as chair of our parliamentary group has become more difficult than I had anticipated." There's a lot to break down there. So joining me here in the studio is Julia Saldelli, DW political correspondent. Hello, Julia. Great to have you here. I'm just wondering why a private decision has become such a political issue.
1: Well, as you said, the crucial issue is that surrogacy is banned in Germany. So it is not legal. But there is a loophole in the sense that if someone becomes a parent of a child via surrogacy abroad, that is not punishable by the law here. So that is the loophole that has been used many times, and that was used also by Jens Spahn and his husband to become parents. But the main accusation and criticism towards Spahn is right now is that people are saying that he's been a hypocrite, that he has used a service abroad privately, that he, as a politician, does not support people being able to access in Germany because he himself and his party are against surrogacy here in Germany.
0: Right. I mean, I can understand the hypocritical side of it. I mean, the CDU reaffirmed its opposition to surrogacy only a few months ago. How much did that contribute to the pressure on Spahn's resignation?
1: I think it did. It is clearly a position of the party that they are against surrogacy in Germany. It's been discussed recently, as you said, but also I think the fact that so many politicians, even within his own party, including Chancellor Friedrich Merz, who reportedly directly called on Spahn to resign, this must have had an impact on his decision to resign. But also the fact that Spahn himself has been directly critical of surrogacy in the past. In an interview in 2015, he told GQ magazine, and I'm going to read it to be precise, he said, "As a gay man and a Christian, I personally find it very difficult to come to terms with the idea of a rented womb." Now, again, this accusation of hypocrisy there, it's because he himself has said he is against something that he used, and so many in the public debate, but also other politicians are saying that his credibility is now shot.
0: Right. I mean, this really is highlighting politicians not practicing what they preach, isn't it?
1: Yeah, and this is, I think, exactly what has bothered a lot of people. And the fact that in a surrogacy process, it was obviously known to Jens Spahn that this was happening for a long time. The pregnancy is around 9 months and it takes time to organize. So he, I guess, thought he could get away with this. And the pregnancy and the birth of the child was announced without him really taking any responsibility for this decision and for him possibly changing his mind, at least on his personal use of surrogacy. So I think that is what really stirred up people here.
0: Right. I mean, what do you think his resignation means for Chancellor Friedrich Merz and the CDU party?
1: Well, I think obviously he is a very important figure in the party. He's become increasingly prominent in the last few years, and he is part of sort of the more right-leaning wing of the party. And he had a very important role as the leader of the parliamentary group. So this will have an impact. But Spahn already had some controversial situations in the past. There was a procurement scandal when he was health minister during the COVID-19 pandemic, and other things that he did in his role that he just left. So I think there will also be some people in the party that will think,

0: good riddance, because he is quite a difficult character.
1: Well, looks like the debate about surrogacy in Germany will continue. DW political correspondent Julia Sardelli, thank you very much.
0: Thank you.
1: Now, Russian officials say at least 8 people have been killed and over 60 others injured in a Ukrainian drone strike on a warehouse close to Moscow. Russia claims that the facility belongs to a company called Wildberries, often described as an Amazon-like retailer. Now, Ukrainian President Volodymyr Zelensky says the building was used as a logistics facility that supplies Russia's war efforts with components for drones and navigation equipment. Ukraine has intensified its long-range drone attacks on Russia in recent weeks. A third day of protest is taking place in the Ukrainian capital, Kyiv. People are demonstrating against President Zelensky sacking popular defense minister Mykhailo Fedorov in a reshuffle on Thursday. Now, Fedorov says he clashed with the army's top commander. However, he gained wide support from Ukrainians for his policies, which included a focus on drone production and increasing military salaries. Nick Connolly is our correspondent in Kyiv. He's at a protest in support of Mykhailo Fedorov, the dismissed defense minister. Hello, Nick. Welcome. Fedorov's dismissal has sparked protest. Why such a strong public reaction?
2: I think, Eddie, this is because people here had the sense that things were finally turning a page, that Ukraine, in its new strategy attacking Russia with those long-range drones, with this new young defense minister, the youngest in Ukraine's history, was finally actually hitting Russia where it hurt and actually had a kind of clear vision of how, if not to win this war, but at least to end it on Ukraine's terms rather than just grinding away on the front lines and sending people to stand in trenches. So there was a real anger there because it just seemed like after all these years, things were finally starting to change, that robots and drones were being used to fight instead of humans, that losses could be reduced and that something could be done about entrenched corruption in the Ministry of Defence. Obviously, the biggest budget at wartime in this country's government funds is obviously defence, so a lot of money to be divvied up there. So there was a real kind of sense that this was kind of the straw that broke the camel's back. And we're now into, you know, the third night of these protests and people are very angry, but yet seemingly, you know, in no mood to just end it here. And when you talk to people here, they'll say they're going to come out and out and out until things change.
1: Right. I mean, you are in the thick of the action. You've been speaking to some of the people at the protest. What are they telling you exactly?
2: So let's go and try and talk to people. We were actually down at the bottom of the square just 10 minutes ago trying to talk to people, but the internet basically collapsed because there are so many people out. It definitely feels at least as busy as last night. Let's try and get a bit closer and we'll speak to some people here and ask why they came out to protest. So I think we've got some one person here who can tell us in English. Can you tell us why you came out to protest today?
3: I come in because I want to change system. Sirsky, it's old system, but Fedorov, it's a new system for change, military system, or he not corruption, not have communicated old system. So we want to leave Fedorov. We come in here and do it for us.
2: Do you think you can bring Fedorov back? Do you think Zelensky will agree to that?
3: No. Zelensky not listen to people. Zelensky live in another place. We come in here because Zelensky must to listen people. Your country, what we want to change. If we want to leave, Fedorov is this new man, new management. It's not old school, you know. We have old school. Sirsky, it's old school. It's Soviet. If you remember SSSR, it's old school.
2: Thank you very much.
3: You're
2: Thank
3: welcome.
2: You. So if you just look here, so there's basically thousands of people in the square below me and on the streets further down. It is packed. You basically can't get into the square anymore. And if you look slightly to my right over there, behind that tree, is where Zelensky's office is, the office of the president. So we are basically just at President Zelensky's doorstep here with all these people. I think there are a few other people who we can talk to. I think you said you could speak to us in English about why you came here. What is it that you want to achieve?
4: I want to change it, one of the top center commander, because I'm not supported when my soldier, my defender, who defend my life, I can, as Ukrainian in Kyiv, kill, not like Russians, but kill like Ukrainians, kill system who was built by our commander, Sirski. It's not correct. I want to change it. And everyone here is want to change it. Our soldiers back to their home, back to their family. And this is my target.
2: Thank you very much. So, Eddie, that was just kind of a sense of the mood here. People out with their kids, with their dogs in some cases, in no mood to leave this here. People are also handing out now drinks, water, power banks. So there is a sense that maybe this is going to become a nightly thing.
1: Right. I mean, from all that I've heard so far, I'm just wondering, do these protests in any way reflect broader concerns about President Zelensky's leadership in a time of war?
2: Well, certainly, I think this was a trigger, right? Basically, the consensus has been in Ukraine that internal politics is on pause till this war is over, or at least frozen, right? So people who are very much not in agreement with President Zelensky, who didn't vote for him, have decided to rally around the flag during wartime and to support him for the good of the country and to avoid giving Russia a further opportunity to kind of shake things up, to kind of destabilize the country. But there is a sense that that kind of unspoken social contract has now been broken, that someone who was doing a good job has been fired, and Zelensky has not told Ukrainians why that was, apart from some hints about conflicts between Sirski and the Minister of Defense, Fyodorov, who's now been forced out, but hasn't really explained why he did a bad job, if he did a bad job. And that's, I think, why people are so kind of incensed and not really willing to let this pass.
1: Right. DW correspondent Nick Connolly in Kyiv. Thank you. President Donald Trump is threatening to raise tariffs on Canada over what he calls an unnecessary invasion of smoke from wildfires drifting across the border into the United States. Now, there are currently nearly 900 such blazes across Canada, most of them burning out of control.
5: Heavy smoke brought on by hundreds of Canadian wildfires is enveloping many American cities, including the capital, Washington, D.C., obscuring major landmarks and affecting the air quality for locals and tourists.
6: Yeah, it's really hard to see. I was walking up here from the African American Museum, and I was a little nervous about my lungs and breathing it in.
7: I do have asthma, so I feel like it's going to end up getting to me a little bit after walking all around DC and everything.
8: You could see the smog, and you could actually smell the smoke.
9: I don't really like the smoke. It's just because it's so smoky, I don't like it.
5: In a social media post on Friday, Donald Trump said the U.S. was being unnecessarily invaded by filthy, polluted, and unhealthy air, the quality of which is dangerous and totally unacceptable. He went on to say this willful negligence must be added to the tariffs Canada is currently paying. The wildfires have put communities across Canada on high alert. The epicenter is northern Ontario, where nearly 200 active blazes have forced evacuations across many parts of the province. The Premier of Ontario had this reaction to comments by American politicians blaming Canada for the smoke.
10: I truly believe the Americans are good neighbors. If there's some politicians out there chirping away, well, maybe what you should do rather than complain is send support, send help, because we have done the exact same thing for our American friends, and that's what you're supposed to do.
5: Canada's Prime Minister, Mark Carney, did not address the accusations directly. Instead, he suggested the U.S. do more to combat climate change, which scientists say is a driving factor of the increase in frequency and severity of wildfires. Carney and Trump will likely run into each other on Sunday at the World Cup final in New York City, which is also being hit hard by haze and poor air quality as a result of the wildfires in Canada.
1: Right. You're watching DW News from Berlin. We have more news coming up at the top of the hour. But don't forget, you can get all the latest news and information around the clock on our website. That's dw.com. Stay tuned for more.

0: What happens to societies where women remain invisible? They lose ideas, power, a part of their future. We showcase the daily victories of women. Brave, honest, loud, side by side, deserving to be heard and seen. We share their stories from the female point of view. Because perspectives matter. Together, we see.
1: Half of all Turkish citizens are under 30 years old. Most of them want to leave.
2: I want to have a future.
1: President Erdogan rules with an iron fist. Democracy and civil liberties are being increasingly restricted. The young are angry.
3: We want our freedom of expression back.
1: Turkey's economy continues to slide. Job prospects for the young are bleak. Those who can leave do. Turkey is in danger of losing its youth. Deniz Bensetil and her jazz band are rehearsing one last time before the concert. The 26-year-old cellist with the stage name Alaska hopes to soon be able to make a living from her music.
3: I dream of having my own studio where I can go straight from home and compose and produce with different instruments. A place where I can improvise without being disturbed.
1: But Deniz has to be careful in public. Art and music are increasingly censored in Turkey. Musical performances are regularly cancelled over critical lyrics, or the artists are charged by the police. Alaska's lyrics aren't actually political, but the authorities use any excuse to intervene. The successful girl group Manifest was charged with indecent behaviour. And the popular comedian Deniz Güktaş was arrested for insulting the president.
3: I only feel free when I'm making music under the name Alaska. That's the only reason I do it at all. That may come to an end soon too, but I'll always fight for it.
4: Ama hep öyle olması için çabalayacağım.
1: As Deniz walks across Istanbul's central Taksim Square with her brother after rehearsal, she finds much of it cordoned off by the police.
3: This is how we prepare for Pride Week.
1: The barricades are in place to prevent Istanbul's LGBTQ community from gathering for a protest march this weekend. Turkish President Erdogan has been in power for nearly 25 years, and his rule has become increasingly authoritarian. The younger generation is the worst affected. Teachers and students protested angrily last March. Istanbul's Bilgi University had been shut down overnight by the authorities because its operating license had allegedly expired. Batuhan Bili was about to take his final exams. He would have been left without a degree, and his game designer career would have been ruined. He and his fellow students wanted to fight back.
2: We marched from the cafe over there to the main campus. We made a public statement that it was our university and we wanted to continue our studies. Then we occupied the university for 3 days.
1: He meets a friend, also named Batuhan. Batuhan Sari. They want to talk about their future.
2: I was just talking about the university closure and the protest. The university was closed with the stroke of a pen, but then suddenly the decision was reversed.
1: They prefer not to make any broader political statements on camera. Young people here are very afraid of repression. Batuhan Sari is going to Belgium to pursue a master's degree in urban planning.
2: I'm young and I want to have a future. Career-wise, it was an easy decision for me. But unlike there, here I am a full Turkish citizen with social security and a passport. Abroad, it's complicated even to get my driver's license recognized.
1: Batuhan Billy is looking for a chance to go abroad. He knows that his degree in game design offers him virtually no job prospects in Turkey. Officially, unemployment stands at 31%.
2: Most people in my faculty go abroad to find work, even as freelancers. I can't even afford to go to a concert here. And it's better to avoid some events because of their political leanings.
1: A study has found that 64% of young Turks are considering emigrating. They cite fears about the future, unemployment, and a lack of freedom of expression. Most look towards Europe. Officially, Turkey is still an EU candidate country. But this now seems completely unrealistic. Nearly one in two Turks under 30 believes their standard of living will continue to decline. The official inflation rate is over 30%. In Istanbul, a metropolis of millions, many people live in economic hardship. 24-year-old Metin Aktar, for example, sells chestnuts and corn on the cob on the streets of Istanbul, like most of the rest of his family. They've been living this way since he was a child.
2: When I was a kid, I used to leave my school bag up here. Sometimes I walked to school from here.
1: Like so many others, Metin came to Istanbul with his family from the poorer Anatolia area in search of work. At least he has a job. Nearly a quarter of young people in Turkey neither go to school nor work. But Metin wouldn't want to live anywhere else. He sees himself as a patriot.
2: I've never even thought about it. I love my country. I wouldn't just leave for money. There are good job opportunities here, too. Lots of people have shown that.
1: In the past, there were frequent clashes between the police and protesters around his stand. Metin agrees with the government ban on these protests.
2: These protests are often meant as provocations. I think it's right to take a stand against them.
1: According to a study by Istanbul University, the vast majority of young Turks describe themselves as patriotic and conservative. They tend to be skeptical of LGBTQ rights and immigrants. According to a recent survey, 43% also feel that people cannot speak freely in Turkey, and they are unimpressed with official policy. The majority feel that politicians are ignoring their problems. On the Asian side of the Bosporus, high school graduate Deniz Erbaş is preparing to leave home. The 18-year-old has been accepted to a university in Lyon, France, and is now deciding what to take with him.
2: The things that matter most to me are these figurines that I've collected over the years. And I'll take this car with me.
1: Deniz talks over last details with his parents before the move. They are disappointed that he won't be studying mechanical engineering in Turkey, as his father did. but they also see young people facing increasing dangers on Istanbul's streets.
2: There are too many unemployed people in our country. Many are turning to crime, so the number of muggings and thefts is rising.
3: Violence against women and young people has really increased.

0: But why are you so determined to go abroad?
1: I went to a French language high school here. I can get my master's degree in France in 5 years and then start working as an engineer right away.
0: And how do you imagine life in France?
1: Lyon is a big city. Life there is probably not that different from life in Istanbul. I'm sure there's lots to do and see, so I won't be bored. And my money will go a lot further. A cell phone costs $1,000 here, but I can get one cheaper there.
2: The high cost of living is also a topic of conversation as singer Dennis, aka Alaska, sits down to breakfast with a friend. Breakfast in Istanbul can cost the equivalent of 15 euros, which they can only afford if they share one. Dennis makes ends meet by giving private music lessons.
0: But fewer and fewer people can afford private lessons. There's not much interest in cello lessons either. My mum pays the rent. I work 3 days a week, which covers the basics, groceries and coffee. Just enough to get by in Istanbul.
2: Tonight, Alaska is giving a concert at a small Istanbul jazz club. She plans to tour Turkey with her band soon, and maybe even go abroad someday, but only to visit.
0: First and foremost, we have to reclaim our freedom of expression here. Art can only be free without censorship.
2: Metin Aktar is more concerned with making ends meet. Every morning, he returns to his spot with fresh chestnuts and corn on the cob, lights his stove, and dreams of a different life.
1: My big dream would be to run a large company. Of course, everyone wants to make lots of money and have nice cars.
3: Hello, good morning.
2: So while some hope to find a way out of poverty, others want to stay and fight for a freer life in Turkey. Still others prefer to go abroad in search of success and greater freedom.

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1: What's new? We'll tell you.
2: We are happy. We are happy that we are back home.
1: What's the story? We have it.
3: Getting a visa is more difficult than finding gold, really.
1: What's it to you?
4: They have dreams for here and beyond for their future.
1: In-depth stories and issues that are being discussed across the continent. DW News Africa. Next.
5: What do these sculpted heads tell us about their makers? Spectacular finds at Ile Ife reveal the world of the Middle Ages in Africa.
6: They declared themselves the center of the universe.
5: A glamorous era that still continues to shine. Nigeria's mysterious art treasures.
1: In 45 minutes. 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
7: This is DW News Africa. Coming up, who was behind Kenya's growing number of enforced disappearances? Police and politicians say they are not abducting people, but human rights defenders say the officials are peddling empty words that mock the Kenyan citizens who spend years hoping for the return of their loved ones. Also coming up on the show, armed drones are changing the face of modern warfare.

We take a look at the Nigerian company convincing the military that locally built drones could be a game changer in the fight against insurgents.

0: Hello there. I am Eddie Micah Jr. and you are welcome to the program. Rights groups say enforced disappearances are once again casting a shadow over Kenya. 2 years after the Gen Z protest over a controversial finance bill, families are still searching for loved ones who never came home. President William Ruto promised the abductions would end. But following last month's anniversary protests, several more people reportedly disappeared. Some have since returned. Others remain missing. DW's Felix Maringa met families still waiting for answers.
1: Davis Lichuma has long been a tireless defender of basic freedoms in Kenya and a familiar face holding the country's constitution aloft at civil society protests. Reason enough for him to disappear, it seems, and reappear in hospital. Eyewitnesses say he'd been bundled into the trunk of a car, often used by police during protests in Nairobi's Central Business District. His family had searched for days at police stations, hospitals, and even morgues, but they found no trace of him. His brother finally heard that Davis was in an emergency medical facility in the city. Davis had sustained injuries to the back, the head, and the knees. His brother Benson recounts the moment when they saw each other again.
2: He was shivering, and he looked like a madman. He was also totally naked, and since I had my jacket, I took it off and covered him up. But he was in a bad state when I found him.
1: Stories like those of Davis are all too common at protests in Kenya. These images are from Nairobi in June 2026, commemorating the second anniversary of 2024 anti-finance bill protest. Back then, thousands of young Kenyans took to the streets to oppose a controversial tax proposal. Some have fears and hopes, but no certainty. Mary Gititia has spent the last 2 years searching for her son, Dennis Chege. He vanished during the 2024 protest. Friends say anti-riot police dispatched them as they marched to parliament buildings. No one has ever laid eyes on Chege again. 2 years later, Mary is still searching. She filed a missing persons report immediately after Dennis vanished. The police report is one of the few records she has about his disappearance. She's left alone with her many unanswered questions over her son's whereabouts.
3: They stole him from me. They took my child away completely. He had committed no crime, and even if he had, we see people who have made mistakes being arrested, charges pressed against them, and then they are either jailed or fined and released. But where is he now? They have robbed me of my son.
1: Hussein Khalid is the executive director of rights group Vocal Africa. He points a finger of blame at the police.
4: Not only have the police become a law unto themselves, but they also consider themselves as above the law, that they will break the law and get away with it. You know, it's like Kenya has become a police state where the police can run amok, kill, abduct, and do what they want with absolutely zero repercussions. And this is a very, very dangerous precedent that we're headed towards, because when people lose faith in the one institution that is supposed to be the bastion of justice, you know, it means people will now take the law into their own hands.
1: Human rights organizations say these disappearances are not isolated, but a troubling pattern documented after successive protests in Kenya. The government has constantly denied any involvement. To understand the state of the investigations, if any, we turned to the police for answers. Kenya's police spokesperson Moshiri Nyaga issued a clear rebuttal of police involvement in enforced disappearances.
5: The National Police Service in Kenya does not abduct people. There have been several allegations swirling around, just allegations without proof of those allegations. We cannot go by that. We have documented cases where people have actually self-abducted themselves.

0: And some of these people have even been taken to court, right? So people would have all kinds of, you know, motivations for doing that, but then blame the police or the government for such abductions.
1: Mary can only hope that her son will one day come home.
2: Miss, do I lose hope?
3: I have not lost hope. But where is my son? Where is he? It has been 2 years. It used to be the case that every few hours he would be calling me.
2: 3 hours.
1: Davis Lichuma's family hopes for justice, that once he's able to talk again, he can expose the people behind his abduction.
4: All right. I am now joined by Ernest Cornell Oduo from the Kenya Human Rights Commission. Hello and welcome, Ernest, to the program. We've just heard the story of a family still searching for answers after an alleged abduction. Now, Amnesty International has warned of growing intimidation, harassment and attacks on Kenya's civic space. How serious is the problem of enforced disappearances in Kenya today?
5: The problem is very, very, very serious. We have evidence of people being arbitrarily arrested by police officers, law enforcement officers, and this arbitrary arrest is caught on camera. Days later, we can't find these people. What am I talking about? I'm talking about what happened on June 25 this year, when 7 activists were arbitrarily arrested by the police officers. When we look for them in all the police stations in Nairobi, we could not find them. That meant that they were not put in any gazetted police station. Later, these 7 were found dumped and torture, and the last contact that they had with police officers. So this is a very serious crime, and it's a tactic that the regime in Kenya is using to persecute its critics.
4: Right. The thing, though, is that the police keep denying any role in abductions. So, I mean, how does your organization assess this clash between official narratives and the evidence you are documenting on enforced disappearances?
5: The classic state response in this case is usually denial. At no point will you find police admitting that indeed we enforcefully disappeared this person. The 7 that I've talked about were caught on camera being arbitrarily arrested. What other evidence do you need to say that indeed it is the state that is disappearing these critics?
4: Right. So what are you going to do with that evidence to really make sure that there's accountability? Because you say you have the evidence.
5: Well, one of the things is to make sure that there is command responsibility, is to make sure that we pursue the command of the police within the court, instituting a constitutional petition to make sure that those who did the arrest, the arbitrary arrest, those who tortured these critics, and those who commanded these actions are held to account.
4: Do you trust the system?
5: The judicial system in Kenya is quite strong and independent, and we believe through a court action, justice is going to be served.
4: Okay. Now, next year, Kenyans will be voting in elections. We've seen widespread violence in the past. Can next year's vote be free and fair based on all that you see happening now?
5: I think the environment, the stage is being set for violence next year. The state is unleashing goons. Politicians, whether from opposition or backing the government, are increasingly seeing being using an informal repression to suppress their opponents. Now, what this does is that it creates an environment of fear. It creates an environment of violence. It creates a situation where it becomes difficult to challenge the outcome of an election. What we are urging is for the electoral body in Kenya, the IEBC, to make sure that the vote and the result reflects the sovereign will of the people. This does not go to IBC alone. It also extends to other electoral management bodies and institutions that are also responsible for managing elections, be it judiciary, the police, or other independent commissions.
4: Right. It's interesting that you talked about the goons, because indeed there's been a lot of focus on the so-called goons, hired thugs and, you know, harassments, activists being followed by Subarus with tinted windows. Do we know who is behind this organized campaign of violence and intimidation?

0: We've said this before, that this is a form of informal repression where states outsource violence to informal groups so that it avoids accountability and delegitimize the cause of those who are on the streets. One of the attacks that I witnessed was at All Saints Cathedral. One of the attackers was arrested, and he confessed on camera that him and other groups who had attacked the church had been sent by a government official. That's not it. The Kenya Human Rights Commission offices in Nairobi was also attacked by goons in 2025. And the intel that we had is that a government official also sent those goons to stop mothers who had congregated at KHRC to ask the regime not to kill their children and to turn up to protest. So increasingly, the testimonies that we are getting from those being arrested as a result of these actions are saying that it is the state, it is the regime that sent them.
1: Some rights groups say Kenya is beginning to resemble a police state where security officers operate with little accountability. Do you think that description is justified?
0: I think they are very accurate. How then do you explain a situation where the police are working hand in hand with goons? They're offering them protection. They're giving them cover. How do you explain that? How do you explain a situation where someone, a critic, is dying in a police cell? How do you explain that those who killed people on the street have hardly been held to account, even though there have been enormous evidence to link them to this crime? It is a police state.
1: Right. So what should happen next, really? I mean, what concrete steps should the Kenyan government take to restore public trust, protect human rights, and ensure no one can simply disappear without accountability?
0: The regime appeared to be attempted to be clever by forming a panel to compensate victims of police excesses during time of demonstrations. And initially it had domiciled that function within the executive office of the president, the executive office that is accused of committing this crime. We are happy that a constitutional petition reversed that decision and it returned the function to the rightful office, which is the Kenya National Commission on Human Rights. The state can't claim that it wants to compensate victims of police violence during protests, and in subsequent protests, we see even deadly violence being unleashed. What we are asking is for the rule of law to be followed. No more bloodshed, no more killings, no more enforced disappearances. Let the rule of law reign.
1: Right. Ernest Cornell Oduor from the Kenya Human Rights Commission. Thank you very much.
0: Thank you.
1: Let's dig into this with Mwanase Ahmed, Pan-African Solidarity Network Coordinator. Hello and welcome to the program. Police have denied any involvement in enforced disappearances. Based on what you know, who is behind these abductions?
2: The police, the DCI, the executive, they also work very closely with the private sector and organizations like Safaricom when needed to surveil and track dissidents. But it is a collaborative effort between the police, the executive and their directives, the DCI, and also, from what we understand, there's a kind of outside of the normal force security service that is working closely to undermine rule of law, disappear, abduct, torture, and they work outside of the system, but they work in close collaboration and protection of the Kenyan security forces.
1: I mean, you're talking with a lot of confidence, pointing fingers at who you believe is responsible. Why has no one been held accountable?
2: Rule of law has basically been suspended in East Africa for the majority, but it's only selectively applied generally to the citizenry. But a lot of our duty bearers, mandate holders from the security forces all the way up to the presidential office enjoy impunity and freedom of having to abide by the law. And therefore, we see a lot of footage of the enforced disappearances. It was widely screened. For example, the one that happened in front of Parliament on June 25th. Present at the time was the CCIO and the commander of Nairobi. So when those people were disappeared, put in the back of a lorry, taken away by armed

0: armed, plain-clothed, masked security officers working in connection with the police under the supervision of the local command. It's very clear that these disappearances have been endorsed and are being protected and state-sanctioned. And simultaneously, we then have PS Omolo, from the Ministry of Interior, come out and say that citizens are abducting themselves and they're hiding in their living rooms. Well, it's been very clearly, you know, shown how they were taken and where they were taken and that they had not been produced in any court or police station. So there's a lot of evidence that points to the same.
1: Right. And what are you hoping to do with that evidence? I mean, is there, you know, what's your path or way forward now to submit this evidence and hopefully push for accountability?
0: Ultimately, we're looking at all avenues available. We've already made submissions through the UN Working Group on Enforced Disappearances. We're also working on a constitutional petition because of all of the violations that occurred during that period. We're also looking at individual accountability and initiatives targeting the chain of command. Because there is command accountability, there are people who give a thumbs up and approve or do not intervene or deny state, you know, involvement in these enforced disappearances. So we are looking at a robust legal strategy as to how to hold individuals accountable for their part.
1: Right. I mean, it's interesting, isn't it? President William Ruto promised in 2024 to end abductions. 2 years later, we're talking about families that are still searching for their loved ones. Was that just empty words from Ruto, or how do you describe that?
0: He's the chief mastermind behind the enforced disappearances. Everything that comes out of his mouth is basically empty words. So there was a lot of enforced disappearances throughout 2024. Many people are still missing to date. Other bodies turned up in dams, morgues. And there's, I think, over 30 who have never been found since 2024, if I remember correctly. Right now, we still have four people who are also forcibly disappeared more than 3 weeks ago. We've also gone to court. We filed habeas corpus. Kanja and also the DCI boss, Mohamed Amin, were both summoned to come into court and explain as to where they are being held and where they are. They did not appear in court, so they've been given until the 20th to attend in person. So a lot of what comes out of his mouth are empty promises, while simultaneously we know he has had a big hand in directing the continuation of these extrajudicial practices, killings, and disappearances.
1: Right. Is Kenya becoming a police state? Because that's what some rights groups are saying. What do you say?
0: I don't think I would describe it as a police state. I think one of the biggest problems at the moment is it's a state where their constitutional freedoms and rights that have been hard won and fought for are disappearing, are being disrespected, not being upheld. The rule of law is being eroded. The rule of law is either selectively applied. So, you know, the citizens, maybe if you're caught stealing a chicken in a community because you're hungry, you'll be sent to prison. Whereas a lot of politicians steal billions and trillions and still continue to enjoy state protection. So the communities in slums tend to have higher police presence, with a lot of harassment, violence, arbitrary arrests, and lots of corruption at that level. But at large, the police are not really doing their role properly in terms of providing safety and protection to the community and the country at large. So it's not currently a police state, but it looks like it's going to be a state full of organized violence that is working closely with the police if it continues this way.
1: Right. Can anything restore public trust in the police and reassure Kenyans that no one is indeed above the law?
0: That would require quite a lot of arrests. The deputy public prosecutor is very quick to approve charges against the citizenry for terrorism, for treason, and other trumped up charges. But there are never any charges that are brought forward against

of the police officers, their commanders, their supervisors, and duty bearers who are actually disrespecting rule of law. So in order to restore faith, we would have to actually see accountability. Accountability for the murders, the extrajudicial

0: Drones are one of the defining technologies of modern warfare. Nigeria is expanding its use of locally developed drones, hoping they will strengthen the fight against insurgents and reduce dependence on foreign technology. Now, engineers in Abuja are building drones designed for Nigeria's terrain.
1: One of Unicorn's attack drones simulating the damage it can do. The test was clearly a success. Nigeria's military says it plans to expand its cooperation with the company to develop the country's domestic drone capabilities. Here at Unicorn, they are developing precision drones like this kamikaze drone. It is armed and made for the local terrain. The Nigerian Army is now using drones to reach remote areas and target insurgent groups. This technology has changed the way soldiers fight terrorism in Nigeria. From surveillance to reconnaissance and precision operations, drones have become one of the defining technologies of modern warfare. Terrorists in Nigeria began using commercial off-the-shelf drones for attack as far back as 2024. Nigeria's armed forces have been evolving drone technology in parallel, aiming to keep ahead of the insurgents. At the Directorate of Defense Information, they are tight-lipped about sensitive operational matters, but they did confirm to DW that drones are central to Nigeria's anti-insurgent strategy.
2: As I'm talking to you, we are using drones in the northeast and also in the northwest to complement the air component. Some of our partners, I'm talking to you, they are in foreign countries. Just I don't want to mention the names, but they are there training on the technology to acquire sophisticated mode drones so that we can curtail the insurgency and to respond fast to distress call into the enclaves of the bandits and the terrorists.
1: Unicorn is a private defense company collaborating with Nigeria's Defense Department to reduce that dependency on foreign tech. It has developed the locally produced unmanned aerial systems. Dr. Chuks Ekweme is the company founder.
3: We are dealing on loitering munition, the kamikaze drones, which are different series according to mission requirements. We have the fully manual, which decision making is in the hands of the pilot, because as much as we are combating insecurity, we ought to be careful to be sure that decisions don't go kind of south, you know, especially civilian casualties.
1: At the factory itself, drone production is now expected to pick up pace. A technician tells us they can produce up to 3,000 drones per month. 80% of the production materials are locally sourced. The increased interest in drones and their capabilities comes as the war in Ukraine grinds on. Ukraine has led the way developing new drones technology. Many countries are now studying its approach and learning from its experience through defense partnerships. One of the biggest lessons from the conflict is that drones don't have to be expensive to make a real difference on the battlefield. And Unicorn isn't just making drones, it is also developing technology to prevent attacks from enemy drones.
3: So another thing is our integrated drone defense system. Our jamming system, it can track the drone models and IDs, you know, and then you can spoof, send it to a wrong coordinate and go there to maybe blast or destroy. You can jam it, bring it down, and you can set a no-fly zone.
1: Attack and defense. Countries like Nigeria increasingly want to build their own military technology instead of relying on foreign suppliers. Efforts here to develop a domestic drone program are part of a bigger global trend that will likely change the way warfare is fought everywhere in the future.
0: All right, and that's how we wrap it up. For more of our stories, go to dw.com/Africa or visit us on social media. See you next time. Bye for now.

0: do these sculpted heads tell us about their makers? Spectacular finds at Ile Ife reveal the world of the Middle Ages in Africa.
1: They declared themselves the center of the universe.
0: A glamorous era that still continues to shine. Nigeria's mysterious art treasures. In 15 minutes.
2: Un, deux, trois.
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16: Iran's supreme leader vows to teach the U.S. unforgettable lessons if it continues to strike his country. Ayatollah Mojtaba Khamenei's threat is read on state TV after both sides attack infrastructure and military targets across the Persian Gulf. Plus, one of Germany's top politicians resigns his leadership position over the birth of his son. We'll explain why. I am Eddie Micah Jr., and you are welcome to DW News.

0: Iran's Supreme Leader, Mojtaba Khamenei, has declared to teach the U.S., quote, unforgettable lessons as the conflict in the Middle East escalates once again. In a speech read out by state TV, Khamenei also said that President Trump's signature on the Memorandum of Understanding was worthless after 7 consecutive nights of strikes by the United States. It comes as U.S. Central Command announced the deaths of 2 military personnel killed in Jordan following a barrage of missiles from Iran. A 3rd soldier is also missing. Cameron Martin is an Associate Professor of International Relations at the University of Sussex in the UK. Hello and welcome, sir, to the program. Iran's Supreme Leader, Mojtaba Khamenei, has warned the US that it will face unforgettable lessons. Very strong words from him. Is this simply rhetoric aimed at projecting strength, or could Tehran be preparing for a significant escalation?
1: Good evening, and thanks for having me on. Well, I mean, Iranian discourse vis-a-vis the United States has always been very harsh and is often difficult to separate rhetoric and reality. But it's very clear that the United States' week-long bombing of southern Iran has created a lot of pressure and momentum for response beyond retaliation inside Iran, because it seems that Iranian leaders and military commanders believe this is laying the ground for potential U.S. Attempt to capture part of at least Iranian coastline, the one closest to the Strait of Hormuz, to prevent Iran disrupting the traffic and exercise control over the Strait of Hormuz. One of Iran's former commanders of IRGC, who is also an advisor to Supreme Leader Mohsen Rezai, yesterday claimed that if U.S. continues this current bombing, Iran will expand its response, and it will be proactive rather than simply reacting to American bombing, and widen the scope of the war. And I think the bombing of and you know, firing missile at Jordan, at Kuwait and Bahrain, and even Saudi Arabia, which hadn't been targeted recently, suggests that Iran is acting on this threat of expanding the scope of its retaliations.
0: Right. So we're talking about escalations here. How close are we to a broader regional war that is going to bring in other neighboring countries?
1: I mean, the truth of the fact is that the war is already regional, in the sense that multiple countries are being targeted. In some cases, there are unconfirmed reports that some of the Gulf countries, in fact, have taken part in some of the bombings, although they have not obviously confirmed that, but there are rumors to that effect. I think the probably most important aspect of a potential regional war is whether Israel will be involved in this next round. Up to now, Israel has stood out of the conflict, apparently on the request of the US, and I think that has worked in favor of US policy, because given Israel's relation with the Arab countries, it's easier for these countries to respond to Iran or take a firmer position if Israel is not involved. However, if they can, you know, this continues, the bombings by the US on the Iranian southern parts, Iran might want to target some of U.S. military planes, especially the refueling planes, which are based in Israel, in order to disrupt that bombing. And that will be on Israeli soil, and therefore Israel will see that as its right to respond, and therefore it will can enter the war, and it will be changing the scope and intensity of the war compared to what is going on now.
0: Right, right. I mean, I can imagine that the killing of 2 U.S. troops is likely to resonate strongly in Washington. How significant is this moment, and how does it change the stakes for Washington?
1: It definitely will have an impact. In the past, actually, President Trump had several times suggested that if U.S. military personnel are killed, the response will be very harsh, and in a way, one can see why any U.S. president would be compelled to respond, even if an escalation would not be necessarily seen as in the strategic interest of the U.S. But in this case, given the scope of U.S. attacks, they are already seem to be on the path of some sort of escalation and potential ground invasion. So this killing of U.S. soldiers will probably reduce the opposition within the U.S. establishment, the Democrats and some of the Republicans, against further involvement of the United States in the war, at least in the short term.
0: Meanwhile, while all this is going on, the Strait of Hormuz remains under severe disruption. There's reports of attacks on shipping and vessels being stopped. How much leverage does Iran

0: still have over this strategic waterway?
1: Well, so long as Iran is able to disrupt traffic, which it has been able to, I mean, effectively the strait is sealed. There are the number of oil tankers crossing the strait are in, you know, handful. So that gives Iran a massive, actually, leverage. And in fact, the current war and the expansion and escalation of the war precisely boils down to this simple fact that Iran sees its control of Strait of Hormuz the only credible deterrent and the only actually viable leverage in any future negotiations, given how much its conventional military, apart from missile and drone, but you know, the project, but you know, Iranian Navy and Air Force seems to be completely destroyed. So Iran sees that as a really the only major leverage it has. But the thing is, from Gulf states' perspective and U.S., Iran's control and enduring control over Strait of Hormuz is not just about deterrence. It will make Iran the hegemonic, the dominant force in the region, and that will have far-reaching implications beyond the region and in relation to Israel, in relation to U.S. Global strategy vis-a-vis China, and so on and so forth. So neither side seems to be able to compromise on this particular issue, and that's why I think escalation is more likely than de-escalation in the near future.
0: Right. Quickly on this one before you go, just looking ahead, what realistic options remain for de-escalation? Is there still room for diplomacy?
1: I mean, neither side have officially and categorically rejected talks or diplomacy, but I think until and unless a new balance of power is established on the ground, both sides will try to test the limits of their ability to impose concession on the other side. So I think especially the targeting of the Saudi Arabia, given that Saudis have a defense pact with Pakistan, which Pakistan has been the main mediator between Iran and the U.S., suggests that Iran is already prepared for a major escalation, irrespective of what cost it will involve in terms of its relation with neighboring countries.
0: Right. Kamran Martin, Associate Professor of International Relations at the University of Sussex in the U.K., thank you very much.
1: Thank you.
0: Now, Jens Spahn, a leading figure in Chancellor Friedrich Merz's Christian Democratic Union, has resigned as parliamentary leader of the governing Conservative bloc. That's one of the most powerful political positions in Berlin. Now, the move follows weeks of criticism after Spahn and his husband had a child through a surrogate mother in the United States. You're wondering why? Well, surrogacy is illegal in Germany, and the CDU has long opposed it. As recently as February, the party reaffirmed its opposition in an official resolution. In his resignation letter, Spahn said his decision to become a father through surrogacy was no longer compatible with his role in Germany's conservative leadership. There's a lot to break down there. So joining me here in the studio is Julia Saldelli, DW political correspondent. Hello, Julia. Great to have you here. I'm just wondering why a private decision has become such a political issue.
2: Well, as you said, the crucial issue is that surrogacy is banned in Germany, so it is not legal. But there is a loophole in the sense that if someone becomes a parent of a child via surrogacy abroad, that is not punishable by the law here. So that is a loophole that has been used many times, and that was used also by Jens Spahn and his husband to become parents. But what the main accusation and criticism towards Spahn is right now is that people are saying that he's been a hypocrite, that he has used a service abroad privately, that he, as a politician, does not support people being able to access in Germany, because he himself and his party are against surrogacy here in Germany.
0: Right. I mean, I can understand the hypocritical side of it. I mean, the CDU reaffirmed its opposition to surrogacy only a few months ago. How much did that contribute to the pressure on Spahn's resignation?
2: I think it did. It is clearly a position of the party that they are against surrogacy in Germany. It's been discussed recently, as you said, but also I think the fact that so many politicians, even within his own party, including Chancellor Friedrich Merz, who reportedly directly called on Spahn to resign, this must have had an impact on his decision to resign. But also the fact that Spahn himself has been directly critical of surrogacy in the past. In an interview EU in 2015, he told GQ magazine, and I'm going to read it to be precise, he said, as a gay man and a Christian, I personally find it very difficult to come to terms with the idea of a rented womb. Now, again, this accusation of hypocrisy there, it's because he himself has said he is against something that he used, and so many in the public debate, but also other politicians are saying that his credibility is now shot.
0: Right. I mean, this really is highlighting politicians not practicing what they preach, isn't it?
2: Yeah, and this is, I think, exactly what has bothered a lot of people. And the fact that in a surrogacy process, it was obviously known to Jens Spahn that this was happening for a long time. The pregnancy is around 9 months and it takes time to organize. So he, I guess, thought he could get away with this. And the pregnancy and the birth of the child was announced without him really taking any responsibility for this decision and for him possibly changing his mind, at least on his personal use of surrogacy. So I think that is what really stirred up people here.
0: Right. I mean, what do you think his resignation means for Chancellor Friedrich Merz and the CDU party?
2: Well, I think obviously he is a very important figure in the party. He's become increasingly prominent in the last few years, and he is part of sort of the more right-leaning wing of the party. And he had a very important role as the leader of the parliamentary group. So this will have an impact. But Spahn already had some controversial situations in the past. There was a procurement scandal when he was health minister during the COVID-19 pandemic, and other things that he did in his role that he just left. So I think there will also be some people in the party that will think good riddance, because he is quite a difficult character.
0: Well, looks like the debate about surrogacy in Germany will continue. DW political correspondent Julia Sardelli, thank you very much.
2: Thank you.
0: Russian officials say at least 8 people have been killed and over 60 others injured in a Ukrainian drone strike on a warehouse close to Moscow. Now, Russia claims that the facility belongs to a company called Wildberries, often described as an Amazon-like retailer. Ukrainian President Zelensky says their building was used as a logistics facility that supplies Russia's war efforts with components for drones and navigation equipment. A third day of protests is taking place in the Ukrainian capital, Kyiv. People are demonstrating against President Zelensky sacking popular defense minister Mykhailo Fedorov in a reshuffle on Thursday. Fedorov says he clashed with the army's top commander. However, he gained wide support from Ukrainians for his policies, which included a focus on drone production and increasing military salaries. A while ago, I spoke to DW's Kyiv correspondent, Nick Connolly, who's at the protest. I asked him whether they reflected concerns over President Zelensky's wartime leadership.
3: Well, certainly, I think this was a trigger, right? Basically, the consensus has been in Ukraine that internal politics is on pause till this war is over, or at least frozen, right? So people who are very much not in agreement with President Zelensky, who didn't vote for him, have decided to rally around the flag during wartime and to support him for the good of the country and to avoid giving Russia a further opportunity to kind of shake things up, to kind of destabilize the country. But there is a sense that that kind of unspoken social contract has now been broken, that someone who was doing a good job has been fired, and Zelensky has not told Ukrainians why that was, apart from some hints about conflicts between Sirsky and the Minister of Defense, Fyodorov, who's now been forced out, but hasn't really explained why he did a bad job, if he did a bad job. And that's, I think, why people are just so kind of incensed and not really willing to let this pass.
0: Stay with us for more news.
4: They ask questions, they challenge, they expose. But journalism is under threat, while there's an aggressive surge in fake news.
5: Journalism gives us perspective. Understanding the world is something we do together. Because together, we see.
6: Lagos, Nigeria's economic powerhouse. Home to roughly 220 million, the country is more than just Africa's most populous nation. For thousands of years, the region that is now Nigeria has been important for the continent's cultural development.
7: When I see these sculptures, I marvel at the dexterity, the brilliance in the rainforest belt of West Africa.
6: Ile Ife, the sacred city of the Yoruba people. Few places are more important to Nigeria's history and culture. Among the city's most remarkable discoveries are a series of realistic portrait heads. Most were modeled in terracotta. A smaller number were cast in bronze using a sophisticated lost wax process. Little is known about who created these works, exactly when they were made, or whom they depict. In recent years, archaeologists and historians have begun to uncover the origins of the sacred city and its unique bronze art.

0: itself, the whole of Ife is antiquity. What you're actually doing now is to look at the origin of Ife, to look at the date of Ife, to put Ife in its proper chronology.
1: At its height, during the 13th and 14th century CE, streets and squares throughout the city were paved with stone and ceramics. On the city's outskirts, workshops produced glass beads on an industrial scale. The ground across the entire district is still littered with the remains of medieval glass production today.
2: Oh, wow, I found this. It's everywhere here. It's everywhere. And I found another one there. Oh, look at this. Colored with cobalt.
1: The extraordinary treasures emerging from the city's soil attracted researchers to Ile Ife early on.
3: This is the most excavated sites in West Africa. There's been more than 50 excavations here, right? But a lot of the excavations aimed at recovering objects, not really as understanding context.
1: Only 18 portrait heads cast from copper alloy have been discovered so far. Most were found by chance, when construction workers unexpectedly uncovered them at only three locations in the city. Another masterpiece of Ile Ife's art was found 150 kilometers away on an island in the Niger River, a small statue of a seated man.
4: They are not inferior to Greek naturalism, to Roman naturalism in art. Ile Ife sculptors achieved that.
1: The portrait heads depict composed, self-assured individuals gazing confidently out at the world.
5: So it's important for the world to hear about the different artifacts that have come from Nigeria, because it goes a long way in reshaping the perception the West have of Africans and Nigerians.
1: At the Leo Frobenius Institute for Cultural Anthropological Research, photographs and sketches from the first Western expedition to reach the sacred city of Ile Ife in 1910 are preserved. The expedition was led by Leo Frobenius, an adventurer and self-taught collector who acquired artifacts from African countries on behalf of German museums. At the beginning of the 20th century, ethnographic museums were being established in capitals across Europe, displaying the works of colonized peoples. Their collections catered to voyeurism and exoticism, often reinforcing European assumptions of cultural superiority. Frobenius kept detailed journals of his travels. The demand for exotic objects offered him an opportunity to explore distant lands and to gain wealth and prestige back home. The photographs from his 1910 expedition are the earliest visual records of the sacred city. By then, its former splendor had already faded.
4: When Leo Frobenius arrived in Ile Ife in 1910,

0: Ilefe was colonized. The British had come in 1861, and then they had established colonial power over Ilefe. So, but Ilefe was still an urban center. It was a thriving place.
1: In the city of Gao, on the upper reaches of the Niger River, Frobenius acquired a crucible coated in glass that was said to have come from Ile-Ife. The legend of the sacred city drew him southward into what is now Nigeria.
2: From the outset, his main destination was Ife. This was the birthplace of a very, very ancient culture, as he believed, and he was, in a way, a German romantic. The older the object, the purer, the better, the more original. Everything else was, to his eyes, more or less decadent.
1: He was especially determined to find the realistic terracotta heads that stood out among the many archaeological finds. Then came a sensational discovery, a breathtaking portrait head cast from a copper alloy, so lifelike that it challenged all European assumptions about African culture. A priest who guarded the sacred grove of the god Olukun guided him to the site.
2: The priest allowed him to dig there. How much voluntary effort and how much money was involved? What exactly happened there would be really interesting to know, but we don't actually know.
1: Frobenius's racist worldview prevented him from believing that Africans could have created such a work of art. Instead, he convinced himself he had uncovered evidence of the lost civilization of Atlantis. He tried to get the valuable artifact to the coast as quickly as possible, determined to ship it back to Germany. But British colonial officer Partridge intercepted Frobenius's caravan and forced it to return to Ile-Ife, where the case went to trial. Frobenius was found guilty and ordered to return the Olukun head. The object was placed in the custody of Oni, the ruler of Ile-Ife. After that, it disappeared without a trace.
2: It's one of the great mysteries of African archaeology, or of archaeology in general. Where is this head? Because it then turns up in the Palace Museum in 1939. I believe where it's examined by a British archaeologist. Bernard Fagg says, this is not the original, it's a replica. So where is the original then?
1: Back to the sacred city of Ile-Ife, where Leo Frobenius made his sensational discovery in 1910. In the decades that followed, the area on the outskirts of town became a garbage dump. A century later, archaeologist Abidemi Babatunde Babalola secured the historic site of the Olukun head for research.
3: So what we have here is like huge deposits, layers, layers of refuse dump over many years. You can see that we still have about 30 centimeters of modern trash here before we get to the archaeology. And somehow here, see the contrast in the soil there, the black and the line of that reddish, orangish, or yellowish, brownish stuff. You see that line? So possibly that's where we have kind of change.
1: For years, Babalola has been working to determine the original purpose of this place, which once served as a large-scale glass production facility.
3: This is possibly one of the funnest pits, just like what we have over there. So perhaps it's one of the funnest pits here, but we have to dig and see what the material composition will look like and also the nature of the pit itself. But our guess is that this must be part of the, you know, the funnest pit. We found the glass bead, the crucibles that possibly were part of the activity here that fell into the pit and got, you know, covered with the fill. Yeah, this is actually production waste. Started to see something connect to the production. This is a glass blob or droplet, or, you know, you can see it's shiny, part of the waste that fell, you know, during the production. But what we are trying to do now is to try to understand the composition of the peat, you know, what was in the peat.
1: One type of artifact is found all over the place, the fragments of crucibles coated with brightly colored glass. Objects similar to the one that had drawn Leo Frobenius to this place over 100 years ago.
4: We found something not out of the usual, but these are big crucibles that the glasses are evident. And you can see that... No, where's the toothbrush? Okay, so you can see that it's a very big one and is mostly used for glass beads, so it's a vessel.
1: At the height of its prosperity, the workshop district on the edges of the city enabled Ile Ife to rise from a farming settlement to the region's cultural, political, and religious center. Another reason for the city's success was its location. Ile Ife stood at the crossroads between the rainforest and the savanna, two areas that differed ecologically and economically, yet complemented one another precisely because of those differences.
0: The period between 300 AD and 300 BC, that was when the Yoruba-speaking people began to expand from their original homeland in the Niger-Benue confluence. The reason for that expansion was the big dry period, because people were looking for new sources of water and new dependable sources of land for agriculture.
1: The hills surrounding Ile Ife's swampy, water-rich valley became one of the preferred settlement areas of the Yoruba people. In the Ile Ife National Museum, ancestral figures made of stone and terracotta displayed by museum director Nathaniel Ogunmola bear witness to this pre-classical period of Ile Ife's history. The veneration of ancestral figures was central to religious life.
5: We use some of this object to show the sequence of how they started the processes until they get to, you know, the naturalistic stage, the, you know, stage of perfection.
1: As the valley gradually dried out and Yoruba communities moved to the fertile plains, rapid urbanization began. But growth also brought conflict between the old political order of the hunter-gatherer groups already living there and the incoming Yoruba settlers. In Yoruba mythology, this conflict is portrayed as a rivalry between two deities. One was Obatala, the traditional ruler who was said to have indulged in palm wine. The other was the innovative, dynamic newcomer Oduduwa. He prevailed in the struggle and took control of Ile Ife.
6: Oduduwa,
7: Oduduwa and other royal figures may in fact be references to people who actually existed but have been recycled as a kind of metaphor for certain aspects of Ife's history. It is much more complex than a story of battles between kings or dynasties.
1: Over time, a collection of scattered homesteads on the edge of the Nigerian rainforest evolved into a centralized city-state. Ile Ife would become the first metropolis in sub-Saharan Africa.
0: 10th century AD, Ile Ife now brought many lineages together to live next door to one another. This was not the usual settlement pattern in West Africa at that time.
1: Centralization also brought specialization. Family lineages became organized into guild-like groups, providing services to the royal court and the city's population. Adisa Ogofolaka is an archaeologist and a member of one of Ile Ife's oldest families.
8: Actually, this is my family house, where I was born and grew up. This family is the family of a great people in Ife. they are a family of hunter and warrior. Actually, my ancestors hunt elephants.
1: During excavations on his family's property, Ogofolakan uncovered medieval terracotta floors, which he is studying and dating with his students.
8: And that is actually what you are seeing now. You will see that we have the pavement. Two things surprised me. We have the pavement almost about four layers, four different periods. That shows four periods of human occupation.
1: Initially, ancestors stood at the center of religious worship within individual family groups. After death, they were worshipped through portrait figures on household altars. But political centralization also brought about a religious transformation.
0: The Yoruba developed this concept of divine kingship around 700 AD. A divine king, a king that died the day he was installed as king and therefore became divine.
1: In Yoruba mythology, Oduduwa became the creator deity. As the highest religious and political authority, he replaced the ancestral cults of individual family groups. Under Oduduwa's rule, Ile Ife entered an era of cultural flourishing and political expansion.
0: Ile Ife claimed that it is the beginning of time, it is also the end of time. What that means is that Ile Ife started claiming that it was the place where all civilizations, all humanity developed from. And that when everyone dies, they will return to Ile Ife. Only empires, you know, come up with this kind of very sophisticated idea of governance. Ile Ife was declaring itself as the center of the universe.
1: In public, the face of the divine king, known as the Oni, was concealed behind a curtain of beads, shielding him from the gaze of ordinary people. The Oni was chosen by representatives of the city's most important family groups.
0: They were practicing indirect democracy. Because if I'm the representative of my lineage, I have to consult with them so that the people make their king. The king does not make itself.
1: We visit the archaeological site of Ita Yemu. To better understand Ile Ife's golden age, it is one of the few undeveloped areas remaining on the outskirts of the city. Between 1957 and 1963, British archaeologist Frank Willett conducted excavations here. He was drawn to the site's distinctive mosaic pavements, and above all, by a hoard of unique bronze and terracotta figures. A full report on those excavations was never published.
7: They were found by workers digging foundations, and that's what brought Willett to Ife. It seems that these objects were found in a pot that had been buried there, but we weren't too sure. In fact, that's kind of the problem with archaeology in Ife. All the bronze objects were found outside of archaeological sites. No archaeologist has ever found these bronze heads, unfortunately.
1: In 1938, construction workers unexpectedly uncovered around 18 objects, among them a number of bronze heads. They were found in the city center along the outer walls of a former palace. Some of the heads found in 1938 are now on exhibition in museums around the world, like the British Museum. They stylistically resemble the Olukun head found by Frobenius in 1910.
7: Today, what we try to do is not find bronzes. We're not interested in bronzes. If we find some, we find them. But that's not what we're looking for. What we're looking for is more like this. It's about the context, it's about the habitat, it's about everyday life, it's about ceramics, what people ate, how they were organized, how they organized their city. These are the questions that interest us.
1: Together with his colleague Adissa Ogofolakan, Gérard Chouan is working to uncover the origins of Ile Ife.
8: When in 2014 Gerard called for a meeting, my dream for 30 years was coming to reality.
6: He
7: had been looking

0: for a project he could get involved in to continue his archaeological work in
1: Ifay.
0: And I was looking for a place to work on, let's say, the Yoruba world.
2: One of the project's main goals is to establish a reliable chronology for the city of Ilay Ifay, using the pottery recovered from excavations. The researchers are especially interested in the paved roads that appear throughout the city's medieval layers.
0: Itayemu is an interesting site. We thought we'd be able to reconstruct a sort of chronology of the expansion of the medieval city of
1: Ifay.
2: The multidisciplinary team includes Carol Aquaviva, a specialist in tile and mosaic pavements. Together with a colleague, she is preparing a section for block excavation.
3: There are also pavements that combine terracotta shards and stones. We can have two colored pavements. We have found some. This technique is completely different from traditional mosaics. The shards are inserted into the earth. This makes for very solid flooring, even though the material itself can be fragile. We can see that these floors have stood the test of time and remain quite solid.
2: But where did the countless ceramic fragments needed to build and maintain these roads come from?
0: The idea came up that perhaps there were products coming from the provinces, from the outskirts, which were transported in pots, and that these pots were ultimately recycled in the pavements. And in a way, they were a kind of materialization of the empire.
2: The introduction of paved streets is said to be linked to a unique woman of importance.
4: According to oral tradition, Luo was the only female king of Ifay. And she likes to wear flowing gowns. And in the rainy season, Ifay was very muddy, and she did not like to step on muddy ground. If you want people to come to your city, at least you have to make sure that people can walk through the streets, the alleys. So almost every street, almost every alley of Ifay was paved with potsherd pavement, with stone pavement. It's not unlike what you see in any medieval city of Europe.
2: In many places, the pavements from different construction phases overlap in several layers. Each tiny fragment of charcoal is crucial for dating the settlement layers, because it can be dated relatively accurately using radiocarbon analysis.
0: We have come to the conclusion that the paving probably began in the second half of the 12th century and ended in the 14th century. So we have roughly, I would say, 2 centuries, maybe a little more, 2.5 centuries of occupation based on this paving system.
1: D'occupation basée sur ce système de pavement.
2: The economic heart of the empire was the glassmaking district of Igbo Olokun. Abidemi Babatunde Babalola, who has been excavating the site for several years, takes us on a treasure hunt in the surrounding area. The entire district is littered with fragments from the production of glass.
5: That's awesome. Crucible fragments. Glass color looks like green, but I bet you it's colorless. When you break a little out of this, you will see it's very transparent. Colorless, just like wine glass, but it has this greenish effect.
6: Oh, wow, I found this. Sachet, come and see this.
7: Nice and beautiful cobalt blue.
5: It's everywhere here. It's everywhere. And I found another one there. Oh, look at this. Oblate, blue, cobalt blue, colored with cobalt. Can hardly walk 1 foot around here without finding anything.
2: A thriving glass industry operating between the 13th and 15th centuries, something experts once considered unthinkable.
5: Before now, the narrative has been that Ife was remelting imported glass, and that is pretty easy because of this notion that there was no primary glass production in sub-Saharan Africa. Many glass beads from Ife were not chemically analyzed until very recently. But what we see in the last decade, thereabout, is that the composition of this glass bead is completely different from the composition of other glass beads.
2: Using chemical tests, Fabolola identified the distinctive composition of the glass. Its high concentrations of lime and aluminum create a chemical fingerprint that makes glass from Ile Ife unmistakable.
5: There's a crucibles everywhere already. This is a crucible. So let's keep looking around, see what we can find. Oh, this is interesting. This is another glass bead, well made.
2: Just a few meters away, Babalola makes a remarkable discovery.
5: Oh, wow, this is nice. Look at this. This is dichroic blue. This shows blue in reflected light, and then when you put it in transmitted light, it turns yellowish brown, kind of. And it's really, really very attractive, very beautiful, you know, and it's one of the signature glass beads of classical Ile Ife, you know, 11th to 15th century.
2: Knowledge of how to make these brightly colored glass beads was likely restricted to a small circle of specialists. Ile Ife held a monopoly on the production and trade of these coveted prestige goods.
5: The time of experimentation, we don't see that. We only see very well-made, beautiful, you know, glass. But when they were trying everything, we don't know.
2: The location of the former industrial district of Igbo Olukun on the outskirts of the city was no accident.
1: On a fait des analyses des terres.
0: We carried out soil analyses in a medieval context, and we noticed air pollution. And we can actually see that the city was polluted by chemicals from the glass industry and also from the copper industry.
2: Today, the name Olukun is mostly associated with these excavated workshops. But in Yoruba mythology, Olukun is the wife of the first divine king, Oduduwa. Technological innovation is said to have begun with her.
4: It is likely that a woman began that process. Why? Women were potters. They were already proficient in using clay. They were already proficient in managing furnaces, proficient in pyrotechnology. So those kind of people are the ones that are likely to have invented glass.
2: By the end of the 14th century, Ile Ife had reached the height of its power. Within a few decades, its decline began. The workshops were abandoned. The construction of paved streets came to an end. The era of realistic portrait heads was over. The last ruler of the classical period is believed to have been Oni Obalufon II.
4: Obalufon II came into power at a period of political challenges in Ile Ife. Ile Ife's authority was being challenged, for example, by Owu Kingdom, the first primary state. And this was a major threat to Ife. Trading networks connecting Ile Ife to River Niger.
2: a key trading center.

0: center for both Ile-Ife and its neighboring states was the river island of Tada. There, together with four other artifacts, archaeologists discovered a copper alloy figure in the classical Ife style. It is considered one of the finest surviving works of African art from the period between the 13th and 15th centuries.
1: And that is what the Tada figure represents. It is to protect the economic, spiritual, and political interests of Ile-Ife in a region that was about almost 150 kilometers away from the capital.
0: The mask of Oni Obalufon II is one of the few portrait heads that can be linked to a specific ruler. During his reign, Ile-Ife lost control of key trade routes after years of conflict. The city fell to the cavalry armies of the rising states of Nupe in the north and Owo in the east.
1: It is possible that the overproduction of glass beads had unintended consequences.
0: The decline appears to have come all at once. Otherwise, the operators of the glass industry would not have simply left the valuable beads and crucibles behind.
2: Le 14e siècle, c'est pas seulement
3: The 14th century was not only a crisis of politics, political fragmentation, etc. It was also a crisis of knowledge, particularly scientific knowledge, which was being lost. All it takes is for one link in the chain to be affected. For example, people who know the secret die without being able to pass on their knowledge.
2: Sans pouvoir transmettre la connaissance.
0: A large part of the population left the city and migrated to former satellite states, where they often rose to positions of power. They carried with them the glorious legacy of Ile-Ife, which became woven into the creation story of the Yoruba. It's from this tradition that Ile-Ife derives its status as a sacred city today.
1: We are seeing pottery, we are seeing bowls, we are seeing cooking pots, serving pots, stones. Yeah, so let's make sure we keep all of those things. Yeah, they will help us understand the activities that took place in this site.
0: For years, Akin Ogundiron from Northwestern University in Evanston has been studying Yoruba history. At the Ile-Ode site, he and his students are investigating a southern outpost of the Kingdom of Oyo. After the decline of Ile-Ife, former satellite states competed to fill the power vacuum left behind. Leading the way was the militarily powerful Kingdom of Benin in the southeast and the Kingdom of Oyo in the north, the first Yoruba city-state in the region to build its power around cavalry forces.
1: Benin was a client state of Ife. Oyo was a client state of Ife. But when the father started getting old and aging, yeah, of course, the sons now have the authority to thrive on their own. The glue that binded several kingdoms, cities, towns together, that glue was no longer sticky anymore.
0: To the south of Ile-Ife, the Kingdom of Ijebu was also expanding. Its rulers are said to have descended from an immigrant from Ile-Ife who seized power there. Following the collapse of the Ile-Ife kingdom, Ijebu's rulers commissioned an enormous earthwork system to defend their territory. Stretching over 160 kilometers, the ditch and embankment complex encircled the kingdom. Similar defensive earthworks were built in Benin and other city-states for military defense.
4: So the forest is hiding the earthwork from everybody's eyes. But now that we have opened the path into it, going through it, we'll be able to appreciate the depth of the ditch and also the height of the embankment. Okay, so the earthwork, we are in it already, and this is the beginning of the whole stretch. There must be a political will that sustains the construction of a wall of this

nature for about 164 kilometers, you know, over a period of rain. And walking through it, I've revealed that these are not a construction that was done one time. I think what we could say is that people that

0: There was a small revolution in the way war was waged at that time. It was the introduction of the horse. So the eredo enclosure is on average 7 meters high and 10 meters wide. It is very deep, often either vertical or V-shaped like this. It was not something that horses could pass through.
1: Following the decline of Ile-Ife, former satellite states also competed for control of trade routes. The Niger remains today an important lifeline and economic driver that connects West Africa together. At the beginning of the 15th century, the first Portuguese ships arrived in the Bight of Benin. It marked the beginning of a new era. Trade that had previously moved through the Sahara, along the Niger River, and through networks of intermediaries was now conducted directly on the coast of West Africa. Soon, African rulers and merchants began importing copper, weapons, glass beads, textiles, and distilled spirits. In exchange, they exported gold, ivory, and enslaved people. These were the beginnings of globalization. Consumer habits changed rapidly, in Europe and in Africa alike.
2: Beautiful, beautiful. I've never come across something complete like this, of this exquisite decoration and exquisite final product. Because, I mean, you can see the attentiveness. This is tobacco pipe, a kind of artifacts that again appear in West Africa in the early 16th century, and it was used to smoking tobacco. Tobacco was not native to our own area here in Africa. Tobacco is a new world product.
1: With the discovery of the Americas, demand for slave labor exploded. Among the enslaved were large numbers of Yoruba men and women who carried their religion to the New World. It continues to be practiced today in countries like Brazil and Cuba.
3: They created a religious system that universalizes everything. When the Yoruba now went to Cuba, Brazil, with their religion, they were able to speak in universal terms the same way that Christian Europe was speaking in universal terms. So that any domains of life, the Yoruba have an interpretation for it in their religion.
1: At the edge of the excavation site in Itayemu, we spoke with a pilgrim from the United States. She enthusiastically shared her knowledge of the origins and global spread of Yoruba religion with Gerard Chouin.
4: They brought their religion with them. And it's quite interesting.
5: It is. You know? It is very much so. I mean, I went to New Orleans and saw like some of the Shango worshippers and Obatala worshippers in New Orleans. And when you have Shango and Obata and Ogun worship in Cuba.
4: Yeah.
5: And my mother, she went to visit some Xangô worshippers in Brazil, and they think that they're still speaking like an ancient form of Yoruba.
4: Yeah, yeah.
1: The influence of the sacred city remains undiminished. This makes it all the more important for the Nigerian state to bring the unique works of art from Ile-Ife back home. Today, they adorn the collections of some of the world's most prominent museums. For modern Nigeria, the restitution of artworks removed during the colonial era is a crucial question for the future.
6: It's a popular attraction at the British Museum. So I think that a lot of these artifacts should be returned, and as

0: CMM, we're spearheading a lot of conversations around the repatriation. Repatriation is not a straightforward journey. There's a lot of negotiation, a lot of bargaining, and a lot of basically diplomacy that's involved.
1: One question remains. What happened to the Olukun head, the object that marked the beginning of the sacred city's archaeological history? The issue remains the subject of intense debate. While most scholars believe the original was lost, officials at the National Museum in Lagos maintain it never disappeared at all.
2: This is where it is, the original, the Lagos Museum.

0: We don't know for sure whether this is a fake or the original. It remains a mystery and an exciting question, and I hope that one day it'll be answered. But it's possible that this very question will occupy many generations of scientists and archaeologists.
1: Until then, the Olukun head remains a symbol of Nigeria's remarkable past and of the hidden art treasures and cultures buried beneath the soils of Nigeria and across the African continent, still waiting to be uncovered and understood.

0: 1, 2, 3.
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1: As diverse and exciting as the continent itself.
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Iran's supreme leader vows to teach the U.S. unforgettable lessons if it continues to strike his country. Ayatollah Mujtaba Khamenei's threat is read on state TV after both sides attack infrastructure and military targets across the Persian Gulf. Plus, one of Germany's top politicians resigns his leadership position over the birth of his son. We'll explain. I am Eddie Micah Jr., and you are welcome to DW News.

0: Iran's Supreme Leader Mujtaba Khamenei has declared to teach the U.S., quote, unforgettable lessons as the conflict in the Middle East escalates once again. In a speech read out by state TV, Khamenei also said that President Trump's signature on the Memorandum of Understanding was worthless after 7 consecutive nights of strikes by the United States. It comes as U.S. Central Command announced the deaths of 2 military personnel killed in Jordan following a barrage of missiles from Iran. A 3rd soldier is also missing. Cameron Martin is Associate Professor of International Relations at the University of Sussex in England. I asked him whether Tehran's warning is just rhetoric or a preparation for significant escalation.
1: Well, Iranian discourse vis-a-vis the United States has always been very harsh and is often difficult to separate rhetoric and reality. But it's very clear that the United States week-long bombing of southern Iran has

0: created a lot of pressure and momentum for response beyond retaliation inside Iran, because it seems that Iranian leaders and military commanders believe this is laying the ground for potential U.S. Attempt to capture part of at least Iranian coastline, the one closest to the Strait of Hormuz, to prevent Iran disrupting the traffic and exercise control over the Strait of Hormuz. One of Iran's former commanders of IRGC, who is also an advisor to Supreme Leader Mohsen Rezai, yesterday claimed that if US continues this current bombing, Iran will expand its response, and it will be proactive rather than simply reacting to American bombing, and widen the scope of the war. And I think the bombing of and you know, firing missile at Jordan, at Kuwait and Bahrain, and even Saudi Arabia, which hadn't been targeted recently, suggests that Iran is acting on this threat of expanding the scope of its retaliations.
1: Right. So we're talking about escalations here. How close are we to a broader regional war that is going to bring in other neighboring countries?
0: I mean, the truth of the fact is that the war is already regional, in the sense that multiple countries are being targeted. In some cases, there are unconfirmed reports that some of the Gulf countries, in fact, have taken part in some of the bombings, although they have not obviously confirmed that, but there are rumors to that effect. I think the probably most important aspect of a potential regional war is whether Israel will be involved in this next round. Up to now, Israel has stood out of the conflict, apparently on the request of the US, and I think that has worked in favor of US policy, because given Israel's relation with the Arab countries, it's easier for these countries to respond to Iran or take a firmer position if Israel is not involved. However, if they can, you know, this continues, the bombings by the US on the Iranian southern parts, Iran might want to target some of US military planes, especially the refueling planes, which are based in Israel, in order to disrupt that bombing. And that will be on Israeli soil, and therefore Israel will see that as its right to respond, and therefore it will can enter the war, and it will be changing the scope and intensity of the war compared to what is going on now.
1: Right, right. I mean, I can imagine that the killing of two U.S. troops is likely to resonate strongly in Washington. How significant is this moment, and how does it change the stakes for Washington?
0: It definitely will have an impact. In the past, actually, President Trump had several times suggested that if the U.S. military personnel are killed, the response will be very harsh. And in a way, one can see why any U.S. president would be compelled to respond, even if an escalation would not be necessarily seen as in the strategic interest of the U.S. But in this case, given the scope of U.S. attacks, they are already seem to be on the path of some sort of escalation and potential ground invasion. So this killing of U.S. soldiers will probably reduce the opposition within the U.S. establishment, the Democrats and some of the Republicans, against further involvement of the United States in the war, at least in the short term.
1: Meanwhile, while all this is going on, the Strait of Hormuz remains under severe disruption. There's reports of attacks on shipping and vessels being stopped. How much leverage does Iran still have over this strategic waterway?
0: Well, so long as Iran is able to disrupt traffic, which it has been able to, I mean, effectively the strait is sealed. There are the number of oil tankers crossing the strait are in, you know, handful. So that gives Iran a massive, actually, leverage. And in fact, the current war and the expansion and escalation of the war precisely boils down to this simple fact that Iran sees its control of Strait of Hormuz the only credible deterrent and the only actually viable leverage in any future negotiations, given how much its conventional military, apart from missile and drone, but you know, the project, but you know, Iranian Navy and Air Force seems to be completely destroyed. So Iran sees that as a really the only major leverage it has. But the thing is, from Gulf states' perspective,

0: perspective and US, Iran's control and enduring control over Strait of Hormuz is not just about deterrence. It will make Iran the hegemonic, the dominant force in the region, and that will have far-reaching implications beyond the region and in relation to Israel, in relation to US global strategy vis-a-vis China, and so on and so forth. So neither side seems to be able to compromise on this particular issue, and that's why I think escalation is more likely than de-escalation in the near future.
1: Right. Quickly on this one before you go, just looking ahead, what realistic options remain for de-escalation? Is there still room for diplomacy?
0: I mean, neither side have officially and categorically rejected talks or diplomacy, but I think until and unless a new balance of power is established on the ground, both sides will try to test the limits of their ability to impose concession on the other side. So I think especially the targeting of the Saudi Arabia, given that Saudis have a defense pact with Pakistan, which Pakistan has been the main mediator between Iran and the US, suggests that Iran is already prepared for a major escalation, irrespective of what cost it will involve in terms of its relation with neighboring countries.
1: Kamran Mattin from the University of Sussex speaking to me earlier. Now, Jens Spahn, a leading figure in Chancellor Friedrich Merz's Christian Democratic Union, has resigned as parliamentary leader of the governing Conservative bloc. That's one of the most powerful political positions in Berlin. Now, the move follows weeks of criticism after Spahn and his husband had a child through a surrogate mother in the United States. Why is this a problem, you may ask? Well, surrogacy is illegal in Germany, and the CDU has long opposed it. As recently as February, the party reaffirmed its opposition in an official resolution. In his resignation letter, Spahn said his decision to become a father through surrogacy was no longer compatible with his role in Germany's conservative leadership. There's a lot to break down there. So joining me here in the studio is Julia Saldelli, DW political correspondent. Hello, Julia. Great to have you here. I'm just wondering why a private decision has become such a political issue.
2: Well, as you said, the crucial issue is that surrogacy is banned in Germany, so it is not legal. But there is a loophole in the sense that if someone becomes a parent of a child via surrogacy abroad, that is not punishable by the law here. So that is the loophole that has been used many times, and that was used also by Jens Spahn and his husband to become parents. But the main accusation and criticism towards Spahn is right now is that people are saying that he's been a hypocrite, that he has used a service abroad privately, that he, as a politician, does not support people being able to access in Germany, because he himself and his party are against surrogacy here in Germany.
1: Right. I mean, I can understand the hypocritical side of it. I mean, the CDU reaffirmed its opposition to surrogacy only a few months ago. How much did that contribute to the pressure on Spahn's resignation?
2: I think it did. It is clearly a position of the party that they are against surrogacy in Germany. It's been discussed recently, as you said, but also I think the fact that so many politicians, even within his own party, including Chancellor Friedrich Merz, who reportedly directly called on Spahn to resign, this must have had an impact on his decision to resign. But also the fact that Spahn himself has been directly critical of surrogacy in the past. In an interview in 2015, he told GQ magazine, and I'm going to read it to be precise, he said, "As a gay man and a Christian, I personally find it very difficult to come to terms with the idea of a rented womb." Now, again, this accusation of hypocrisy there, it's because he himself has said he is against something that he used, and so many in the public debate, but also other politicians are saying that his credibility is now shot.
1: Right. I mean, this really is highlighting politicians not practicing what they preach, isn't it?
2: Yeah, and this is, I think, exactly what has bothered a lot of people. And the fact that in a surrogacy process, it was obviously known to Jens Spahn that this was happening for a long time. The pregnancy is around 9 months and it takes time to organize. So he, I guess, thought he could get away with this. And the pregnancy and the birth of the child was announced without him really taking any responsibility for this decision, and for him possibly changing his mind, at least on his personal use of surrogacy. So I think that is what really stirred up people here.
1: Right. I mean, what do you think?

0: think his resignation means for Chancellor Friedrich Merz and the CDU party?
1: Well, I think obviously he is a very important figure in the party. He's become increasingly prominent in the last few years, and he is part of sort of the more right-leaning wing of the party. And he had a very important role as the leader of the parliamentary group. So this will have an impact. But Spahn already had some controversial situations in the past. There was a procurement scandal when he was health minister during the COVID-19 pandemic, and other things that he did in his role that he just left. So I think there will also be some people in the party that will think good riddance, because he is quite a difficult character.
0: Well, looks like the debate about surrogacy in Germany will continue. DW political correspondent Julia Sardelli, thank you very much.
1: Thank you.
0: Russian officials say at least 8 people have been killed and over 60 others injured in a Ukrainian drone strike on a warehouse close to Moscow. Russia claims that the facility belongs to a company called Wildberries, often described as an Amazon-like retailer. Ukrainian President Volodymyr Zelensky says the building was used as a logistics facility that supplies Russia's war efforts with components for drones and navigation equipment. Ukraine has intensified its long-range drone attacks on Russia in recent weeks. A third day of protest is taking place in the Ukrainian capital, Kyiv. People are demonstrating against President Zelensky sacking popular defense minister Mykhailo Fedorov in a reshuffle on Thursday. Fedorov says he clashed with the army's top commander. However, he gained wide support from Ukrainians for his policies, which included a focus on drone production and increasing military salaries. Earlier, I spoke to DW's Kyiv correspondent, Nick Connolly, who's at the protest. I asked him whether they reflected concerns over President Zelensky's wartime leadership.
2: Well, certainly, I think this was a trigger, right? Basically, the consensus has been in Ukraine that internal politics is on pause till this war is over, or at least frozen, right? So people who are very much not in agreement with President Zelensky, who didn't vote for him, have decided to rally around the flag during wartime and to support him for the good of the country and to avoid giving Russia further opportunity to kind of shake things up, to kind of destabilize the country. But there is a sense that that kind of unspoken social contract has now been broken, that someone who was doing a good job has been fired, and Zelensky has not told Ukrainians why that was, apart from some hints about conflicts between Sirsky and the Minister of Defense, Fyodorov, who's now been forced out, but hasn't really explained why he did a bad job, if he did a bad job. And that's, I think, why people are just so kind of incensed and not really willing to let this pass.
0: That was Nick Connolly, DW correspondent in Kyiv. And with that, you are up to date. We'll have more updates next hour. Don't forget, you can get all the latest news and information around the clock on our website, dw.com. Thanks for watching.

0: 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Vance.
1: J.D. Vance.
2: J.D. Vance.
3: Behind the name, a story told from the inside.
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3: A childhood overshadowed by his mother's addiction.
5: I didn't think about anything except just getting high.
3: From working class Ohio to America's elite, and for years, one of its sharpest critics.
6: Trump is a really bad candidate.
3: But sometimes politics rewrites loyalties.
7: This is incredible.
3: Is this just the beginning of something far bigger? J.D. Vance, the man after Trump, starts August 8th on DW.
8: A court in Russia has accused one of Vladimir Putin's most vocal opponents of displaying so-called extremist symbols, thereby preventing him from running for parliament. Boris Nadezhdin's offence was to display an image of another of the president's opponents 3 years ago. The decision comes on the same day a pro-Kremlin blogger turned Putin critic was arrested in St. Petersburg. While the court didn't imprison Mr. Nadezhdin, its verdict is another example of a mounting campaign to silence dissent.
9: Is the Kremlin afraid of this man? A court has found Russian opposition politician Boris Nadezhdin guilty of displaying extremist symbols. In Russia, such symbols now include photographs of the late opposition leader Alexei Navalny. The penalty, 1,000 rubles, about 11 euros, is largely symbolic, but Nadezhdin sees it as a warning.
10: It would have been strange if the judge had acquitted me. However, the most important thing is that I remain a free man.
9: Nadezhdin had planned to run in the upcoming State Duma elections. He is one of the very few politicians inside Russia who has openly criticized President Vladimir Putin's war in Ukraine. For Nadezhdin, the real reason behind the case against him is clear.
10: Apparently, the authorities are afraid of having a Nadezhdin in the Duma, saying that the war must be ended and that Russia needs to return to normal development. Their goal is obvious: to push me out of the game, to prevent me from running a campaign for peace and freedom.
9: Peace and freedom were also the demands of thousands of Russians, most of them young, who stood in freezing temperatures in January 2024 to support Nadezhdin. At the time, he was seeking to run for president. But that campaign never made it onto the ballot. Authorities cited alleged procedural irregularities and invalidated enough supporting signatures to block his candidacy. Election officials effectively prevented the Kremlin critic from entering the race. Now, Nadezhdin was preparing to make his voice heard again, this time in the parliamentary elections scheduled for this fall. But according to critics, that proved too sensitive for the authorities.
11: At the moment, everyone who dares to influence these so-called elections with a reasonably clear anti-war position is being pushed aside. The pressure is increasing in every case, even though the war is being criticized more and more, including by some of its former supporters.
9: Pressure on Nadezhdin intensified just days before the court hearing. Russian authorities designated him as so-called foreign agent, a label often used against government critics. The court ruling goes even further and could effectively end his current political ambitions.
10: Once the court decision takes effect, I will no longer be allowed to run in the Duma elections.
9: And in another sign of mounting restrictions, Nadezhdin was barred from leaving Russia just one day before his court hearing.
8: Let's get more on that from Yuri Rusheto in Riga. Yuri's been covering Russia from the Latvian capital since Russia banned DW from reporting inside the country. Welcome, Yuri. Tell us more about Boris Nadezhdin's campaigning tactics, which so annoyed the Kremlin.
12: Well, Boris Nadezhdin, Phil, wanted to run as an independent candidate. He tried exactly that back in 2024 and was blocked. This time, his strategy was pretty the same. Collect as many signatures as possible to get on the ballot. You have to know, in Russia, an independent presidential candidate needs 300,000 signatures to qualify. So Nadezhdin was going to do exactly that, collecting signatures for this election. And that's what makes his story so interesting. Before the 2024 campaign, hardly anyone knew who he was. It wasn't like he suddenly unveiled some grand political platform. No, he was basically running on two simple messages. You know, Putin has to go, firstly, and the war has to end, secondly. That it was it. And yet, in the winter of 2024, thousands of Russians stood for hours in the freezing cold to formally sign in support for his candidacy. But in reality, it wasn't just about Nadezhdin, who actually had no chance to win. It wasn't about him. For many people, it was the only legal way left to protest against the war.
8: So, Mr. Nadezhdin knew what would happen if he campaigned using Alexei Navalny's image. So why make it easy for Russian authorities to ban him by doing exactly that?
12: Well, you know, the case itself is pretty bizarre. Nadezhdin says the court was referring to a three-year-old post on a blogger's account after she, the blogger, interviewed him, not something he posted himself. He compares it to being punished because there is a Navalny photo hanging, for example, on your girlfriend's wall when you visit her. In other words, the whole thing looks absurd. The real message seems clear. This was a warning meant to silence Nadezhdin. Whatever it works, whether it works remains to be seen, but the pressure is clearly growing, and after this ruling, even the option of leaving Russia has become unrealistic for him.
8: You talked in your report about lots of young people being out on the streets in support of Boris Nadezhdin. How is he viewed more widely? Is he a valiant fighter for justice or just another agitator causing trouble for Russia's valiant fighting men? Or maybe nobody cares.
12: Yeah, okay, Nadezhdin, of course, doesn't have Alexei Navalny's charisma, but there are two important things, Phil, to remember. First, he openly criticizes the war, and in Russia, that's dangerous. Thousands of anti-Kremlin activists and war critics have already ended up in prison. So whatever you think of his politics, the man is showing courage. And the courts have come after him. In fact, during the court hearing, he became physically ill. His blood pressure reportedly spiked so badly that emergency medics had to treat him. The images coming out of the courtroom were dramatic. And there is another reason his case matters in Russia. For many Russians, Nadezhdin is a kind of safety valve, a legal way to express opposition to the war. At least he was. After this ruling, however, even signing for him could become risky.
8: Okay, so it looks like he's been excluded from September's parliamentary elections. Just again, what, just more widely than him, is it only Putin supporters who are allowed to stand, or will there be some sort of token neutered voices in there?
12: Well, the reality is that there is no real political opposition left in Russia. The parties and candidates that will appear on the ballot broadly support the Kremlin's overall course, and that is, of course, the course of the war. So, in that sense, the upcoming elections is largely uninteresting. What's worth watching, though, is the mood inside the elite circles, you know, how influential figures position themselves, what signals they send, because at this stage, every hint matters, every whisper matters. Remember, openly criticizing the war in Russia still carries enormous personal risk.
8: Okay, so 4 years into this war, we have Boris Nadezhdin saying, no Putin, no war. Give us an idea of how spiraling prices and petrol shortages caused by the war, are they likely to feature in campaigning for September's parliamentary elections?
12: Well, I think Putin's numbers will continue to decline. They are now actually declining, still above 60%, but very rapidly. Maybe not dramatically, maybe not overnight, but the mood in the country is unlikely to improve. Russians are facing, you said it, hundreds of Ukrainian drone attacks every day, every single day. There are fuel shortages, disruptions to daily life, including civilian casualties. Officially, I think none of that is likely to affect the election result. Right. Russian authorities would probably find plenty of ways to manage and manipulate the process. But there is a bigger issue for the Kremlin. Namely, for the first time since the war began, Putin faces a growing challenge in convincing Russians that the war is still worth it.
8: Thank you, Yuri. Yuri Reshetto in Riga.
0: That was a bit challenging because we were entering into a space of conversations and topics that were better silent according to culture. Growing up, I had always been very passionate about storytelling and listening to stories, sharing stories. So for me, that drew me into journalism, but also knowing that journalism is a space, is a platform to tell stories, to get voices amplified, to listen in from people. Also knowing that journalism is where we can do community transformation as journalists. So for me, that is what drew me into journalism. And also knowing that it is a space to inspire, to educate, to inform, but also to get other people heard on issues that affect them as a community. The Let Her Smile campaign had its challenges. And one of the biggest challenges was about culture, because we have a very sensitive culture, so there are conversations that we opened up to the public to talk about, conversations that had kept very silent because of cultural norms and gender norms. So opening up all these conversations was also challenging. We had a number of engagements with those in charge of culture here, because

0: we were very intentional with the campaign to really debunk misconceptions about gender and our culture, to debunk myths about gender, so, and stereotypes. So that was a bit challenging because we were entering into a space of conversations and topics that were better silent according to culture. So somehow we were challenged. But we had a number of engagements. We had to work with other local organizations that were also working around gender equality, advancing gender equality. So we teamed up, became a stronger team. And so we were able again to implement our campaign as we had planned amidst the challenges. There are other challenges. You get financial challenges here and then, but because we teamed up and became a bigger team, we were able to work through even with the challenges. As an aspiring journalist, you need to keep yourself open to learning. There are so many learnings out there. There's a lot of knowledge out there. So being open to learning, to understanding better practices of all your practices is very, very important. But also being able to maintain a good relationship with your sources is very, very important. To let your sources know your methods, your intentions, but also your sources knowing that their information is very safe with you, especially when you're telling very sensitive issues around gender is very important as a journalist.
1: Un, deux, trois.
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7: Today, we're coming to you from Accra, from a place where authentic Ghanaian food is celebrated with the intentions of using traditional methods such as wrapping banku in fresh plant leaves and offering a taste of heritage. But first, here is what is coming up on the show.
8: Paul Lidron returned to Cote d'Ivoire with an European design degree, but his biggest discovery was waiting back home. Think Mauritius is just a paradise island. Merlin Ballou reveals why it is the ultimate unexpected living gallery. In Cape Town, to celebrate the World Cup, we meet the new voice behind Freshly Ground.
7: I am KMJ, and you're watching Afrimax.

0: Lagos really never sleeps. But before the traffic gets busy, one community is already on the move. For these two sisters, cycling is more than just fitness. It changed their lives.
1: Okay, saddle up, people.
2: Lagos at 5 a.m. is wild, quiet, but full of pressure. And while most of us are hitting snooze, these two sisters are already outside, choosing discipline over comfort again.
1: The hardest part is waking up in the morning. Oh my God, it's, you know, hard to snooze. My alarm typically wakes me up at 5:20 a.m.
3: At the beginning, I wasn't sure I could do it. I didn't think that I was strong enough. I didn't think I was fit enough. I didn't think it was for me.

0: And those fears are fears that, you know, sometimes you take for granted and you don't understand how it translates to what you do.
1: So what does it take for these two sisters to turn cycling into a source of health, discipline and belonging in a city as demanding as Lagos?
2: I started cycling 10 years ago, and the biggest inspiration was actually to get fit. We keep doing it, we keep pushing, we keep trying, and here we are. The Cycology Tribe is a fantastic tribe. After the ride, we gather around, we have a cup of coffee, we chat, you know, and it's always been a community of like minds.
1: Let's be real. Cycling in Lagos is no joke. The traffic alone can humble you.
2: As a new rider 10 years ago, the roads were scary, you know, it was tough.
1: New riders freak out. Some quit after one ride, and stepping into a big, fast group, it's intimidating.
2: But, you know, over time and the fact that we ride in groups, it made it all safe and made me more comfortable in riding, but then it's still challenging.
1: Now imagine doing all that after having a health scare. That's Buki's story. She's not a pro, not a fitness girl, just a woman rebuilding her strength and taking it to the next level.
0: Unfortunately, I fell ill. So when I fell ill and I went to see the doctor, I was anemic, quite a lot of health issues. So when I got better, the doctor said, well, so what can also help is exercising. And I thought to myself, okay, why don't I take up this cycling idea? So at least I have people that are cycling already, so I just need to join the bandwagon. So and that's how I started riding.
1: Yejide's breakthrough wasn't cinematic. It was consistency, the boring kind, the wake up and do it even when nobody sees you kind.
2: Cycling, showing up, has given me that discipline to be able to say I can achieve anything.
1: For Buki, the breakthrough was even softer. One tiny ride, then another.
0: Cycling, it's a jealous sport, right? So if you say you don't cycle for 2 weeks, you're going to struggle in the third week. Because at the end of the day, it's so jealous that the minute you stop, it's an effort to catch up again.
1: Now it's not even about the bike anymore. It's about showing up. For yourself, for your people, for your health, for your mind, and for a community that actually makes Lagos feel lighter.
3: First of all, they inspire other ladies, and we have other ladies in the group. So people like Yejide, people like Buki, I mean, they show up all the time, and if they keep showing up, they will build the capacity, they will get strong and all that.
2: My cycling journey has made me meet amazing people all around the world. Having started here in Lagos and cycled in London, in South Africa, Cape Town, in Johannesburg, in New York, in France, Cannes, Mallorca, I've met various people, I've made networks, I've met people professionally, personally, and you know, those relationships have kept me going.
0: If I look at what cycling has done to me overall, it's pushed me past what I believe I could do. It's pushed me to think that if you get your fitness level up, there's advantages all around, not just on the bike, but even at work, even in relationships, because you have time to spend with friends as well.
1: At the end of the ride, when Lagos starts waking up, the sisters look like they've already lived the whole day. Grounded, reset, better. And maybe this could be your start too.
2: I'm still young, I would say. The oldest member of Cycology is about 71 plus years old, so. And here I am in my 40s, so hey, I still have a long way to go. So I'm not quitting anytime soon.
1: In Lagos, cycling isn't an escape. It's connection, a way to rebuild health, keep discipline alive, and belong to something bigger than yourself.
0: These days, anytime I go to a race and I see someone 60, 70 years old cycling, I look, I say, that's me when I'm that age. I want to be somebody still on my bike at that age, for sure.
4: You can tell a lot about a city by what people eat at lunchtime. Here in Accra, it often means bankum. Today, we are here at the Vine Restaurant where Chef Selom is taking a dish most Ghanaians grew up with and finding ways to keep it relevant. What exactly is bankum and why do people love it?
5: Okay, bankum is a smooth, slightly fermented corn and cassava dough cooked until it becomes stiff for human consumption. It is delicious and satisfying.
4: What are you doing to sustain this traditional food?

0: always make sure there's a consistency. The food tastes the same. Serving the mackerel in a leaf, and then different variety of stew and soups.
1: Our banku is ready, so we're going to go to seven right now. And you can see I've got this one here over here, this one over here. So technically, this will have our banku, this will have our stew, all right? Great. All right, so this is how our first bowl of banku is looking. You know, this is very healthy. A new generation of designers is redefining what luxury looks like across the African continent. In Abidjan, Paul Lejoa is doing this by drawing from his own context rather than importing someone else's.
2: Most people in Abidjan, Cote d'Ivoire, think this is trash, while Paul Edron believes it's the future of African luxury. Paul is betting that soon Ivorians will furnish their dream homes with pieces that feel like art. So he turns rejected wood and scrap metals into museum-worthy masterpieces.
3: I'm trying to design objects in which people can recognize themselves. Objects that fit our culture, that represent our culture, object that is a reflection of who we are.
2: Paul came back to Abidjan with a degree in design from Europe. Like many young Africans returning from abroad, Paul was uncertain about what lay ahead of him. But in the midst of all this confusion, he had a lingering thought. What legacy should I build?
3: I decided to come back to Cote d'Ivoire and, let's say, to the continent, generally speaking, because I felt like I could actually make a difference. To me, being just another creative in Europe felt like living a bit of a selfish life, meaning that, you know, I would work in a company, get a salary, and just enjoy a nice life. But at the end of the day, what am I giving back to the community? What change am I making? And this is something that was in the back of my mind.
2: With no money and a new market used to cheap imports, Paul had to consider a couple of things if he was going to be successful. Everyone told him, if you want quality, import wood. But Paul didn't want to build a career copying Europe. So he chose to go deep in his roots to find the most unique pieces of wood to work with.
3: So the one you have here is called Sejan, which means long legs in Bambara, Malian, like the most spoken language in Mali. It's made out of Amazakwe wood, which is one of the local essence we have in Cote d'Ivoire and in the West Coast, generally speaking. Realistically, the wood I've used here is not well known, and I like to work with those sort of materials. So it's a question that comes a lot, like, oh, I love this wood, what is it? So it's called Amazakwe. It's a wood that's really interesting because the range of colors you can get out of it is really wide. And most of my pieces are made out of wood. I think there is something that can be said about the richness by working with wood essence, which are less known, let's say.
2: A residency in Saudi Arabia pushed him harder. Metal, fire, brass, new ideas. He came back a different designer. And in this workshop, Paul discovered palm leaf, material that was overlooked, affordable, and full of character.
3: Last year, I took part in a design residency in Saudi Arabia, which we had the exhibition for in January and February this year. I felt very drawn to that, and I want to explore and really just explore those materials. So these are the main two things I have going on at the moment. Natural fibers. I have this composite material I created in Saudi Arabia with palm leaf. So basically what I did is use the Japanese washi paper technique, and I adapted it to palm leaves, and I used this paper to make lamps.
2: He also found a mentor who saw potential in what he was doing.
3: There is something a bit more down to earth, a bit more human, which tends to be lost in Europe. He really played a big role in helping me adapt my ways of thinking to the actual realities of the continent. I'm going to be very honest, it's challenging, but it's so rewarding because you feel like your job has an actual impact.

0: impact on people's lives, on the way people see their culture and see themselves. And what I'll say is that despite the challenges, it's really, really gratifying.
1: Now his pieces live in real homes, not galleries, but living rooms, proving that luxury doesn't have to be imported. This is Paul's 2026 collection, Build for Africa by Africa.
2: A lot of African chefs are redefining local cuisine. Do you think that Ghanaian food is having its moments globally?
3: Yes, Ghanaian food is experiencing a major breakthrough. A lot of people come from outside to taste our food.
4: The modern way of serving banku is in transparent plastic bags called rubber, but health experts warn that it could be harmful to the body because of the heat and toxic chemicals from the plastic.
2: Chef, where does tradition draw the line, convenience or culture?
3: Culture. Rubber is convenient, although it's easy, but it's dangerous to our health. By wrapping banku in a banana or plantain leaves, give more herbal aroma to our food, and it's good for our health.
2: I just love the aroma from the food. It tastes delicious.
5: Nothing beats the taste of banku wrapped in leaves. It's definitely a better option as compared to banku in a rubber. On any given day with friends, it's a banku thingy, and it feels like home.
2: Mauritius is African, but not how you expect it. Every street, rhythm, and flavor tells a surprising story about art. Here is Nalin Balu with three reasons why it's the region's most unexpected art island.
6: This is the most unexpected art island in the African region. My Mauritius.
7: She's cool.
6: A cultural canvas where every street, every rhythm, every flavor, and all its natural beauty tells a surprising story about art. And then, during World Art Day, the island transforms, becoming a living gallery. The 2026 theme, Spice, pays homage to the island's roots. Just like Spice, Mauritius's African identity isn't a single thread. It's layered, complex, evolving. An artist, Gaël Froger, explains that beautifully.
8: Is something very unique because when you put Mauritius in the pool of African art, it feels totally different. It sounds different, it looks different because we have influence from France, from England, from India, from China, and it doesn't sound like what we expect from Africa, and it doesn't look like it. But yet it is strongly African, but it's mixed. It's Creole.
6: It's this fusion that gives Mauritian art its unmistakable voice. For others, Spice is memory, trade, migration, identity.
9: So different culture mixed together give our art different kind of unique pieces. You have black, you have Chinese, Indian, Muslim, and white.
6: Uh-huh.
9: And I'm a mixture of these four.
10: And in such a multicultural setting, it's very difficult to negotiate identity. But with through collaboration, interaction, and creativity, we strive to build a strong island nation where diversity would be a force and where people of different cultures would be living together, not only among themselves, but also with nature. And in all that endeavor, art is a very essential ingredient.
6: Mauritius isn't just beautiful, it's relevant. It expands what African creativity can look like, beyond expectations, beyond categories. It shows that cultural power doesn't always announce itself. Sometimes it's layered, subtle, unexpected. And just like Spice, the island's creative identity collaborates, blends, and reinvents itself. But first, a blessing.
11: So that we get all the whole team is blessed. We're going to do a group prayer, okay?
6: Artists from across the globe visit Mauritius not just to participate in art events, but to be captivated by it, interpreting its stories through their own lens. For me, that's what makes the island's art events so meaningful.
11: Each country had the theme already prepared, you know, so they had to imagine spires in their own way, and they brought their spires that they use in their country. It was an exploration.
6: Spice starts with heritage. It lives in the everyday.
11: Spice is integrated in our daily life. It is part of our history.
6: For some, spice is emotion.
12: I opted for cinnamon and getting that sense of smell, that good smell of the cinnamon while working, the reaction that our body has when we sense something good.
6: And for Jesse Guria, spiciness is a way of talking about identity.
13: From both of us, we are one of the most spiciest features on Earth.
11: By bringing their spice to Mauritius, it's another way of sharing the culture. An opportunity for them to discover Mauritius, our culture.
6: And once you felt it, you will never see the island the same way again. You don't come to Mauritius to see art. You come here to experience what it means when a place lives creatively.
2: Zamina mina, waka waka, zamina mina wangaria. This stands for Africa. If you remember 2010, remember the song had the whole world spinning. Now, South African band Freshly Ground has a new voice. We meet Imbali Makoba, the singer, stepping into the spotlight and helping the band write its next chapter.
14: The 2010 World Cup, proudly hosted in Africa, had a distinct anthem. Waka Waka introduced millions around the world to Freshly Ground. But this is them now.
15: It's a lot of pressure, because I feel like we must come with a mega hit song, you know? Everyone must be talking about Freshly Ground the way they were talking about before.
14: For more than two decades, they were one of Africa's most iconic bands. But after their lead singer stepped away to pursue her solo career, one question remained. Can the band still sound like Freshly Ground? Their answer? Imbali Makoba, a 20-year-old singer from Cape Town.
15: Well, I'd like to think I brought in a little bit of spice, you know, and a little bit of Gen Z in there, you know, playful. I just bring in some new life in there, like a new vibe, man, you know? I am vibey, so.
14: Long before the rehearsals and new releases, there was Imizama Yetu. This is where Imbali grew up and where music first took shape.
15: Imizama Yetu played a very huge role in my music taste, because I take little bits of my, like a little bits of everyone. I feed off of everyone. It influenced my music in a lot of ways. Just the diversity. Now I'm versatile enough to do anything. I could sing jazz for you. I could sing hip hop for you. I could sing contemporary African music like Miriam Makeba's, because of the place that I grew up in, its diversity.
14: But it was also a place she needed to escape, and lead guitarist Josh Hawks helped her do that.
15: No, but yeah, I was in a really tough time of my life back then. It was really difficult. I think at some point I was homeless. It was just really horrible, to the point where he was just like, no, just come over to my house, chill, watch a movie. Just, it was cool, because he helped me escape a very traumatic reality of my life. It's cool, we have a really special bond.
16: The heart is trying to find something to hang on.
14: Music became both an escape and a way to imagine something bigger. Josh was desperate to find a new lead singer so he could get the band back together.
17: She was still at school. She was in matric. And then we had a few months where we'd write a couple of songs together.

0: someone who can really do the job. You know, within 3 minutes of being in the room of her singing, the guys were like, cheap as I can. And Bali's incredibly musical. She can pick up anything and play something. And she's got huge ears. She hears a lot of stuff. She writes.
1: I'm still pinching myself. Hey, am I really in this band? Like the Waka Waka My AA guys? Did we do? Because they have done so much iconic things. I still cannot believe it to this day. But the vibe is amazing. They're cool guys. When the
2: beat rocks my world. She has brought younger sound. She has made fresher. Do you understand? We are kind of freshly fresh now. It captures so much the attention of the younger crowd.
3: Joining Freshly Ground means stepping into a role many South Africans associate with one person. For almost 20 years, the band's frontwoman was Solani Mahola.
1: Filling in the shoes of this iconic former lead singer, it's a lot, and I'm just 20 years old. It's difficult, but I'm having fun with it.
3: That mindset is exactly what the band was looking for.
4: And Bali brings her own energy and her own story to tell, you know? And she's a fantastic performer. She moves beautifully on stage.
5: The sound has changed. You know, we still us, but Numbali's brought a whole nother aspect to the writing. Not only can she sing, she's also very gifted at lyrics, melody, emotion.
3: The response to Freshly Ground's return has been immediate. Now comes the next test, a European tour that will introduce audiences to this new era of the band.
4: You know, we started touring Europe in 2006, and now this is 20 years later. This is the biggest tour we've ever done.
0: I think Mbali's just kept everyone on their toes. Everyone's quite excited about where we're at and that we're playing music again. Our set list is 50-50 old and new, so we've still got songs that people want to hear. We intersperse the set.
3: 20 years ago, Freshly Ground introduced millions of listeners to a distinctly African sound. Today, they're doing something equally important, creating space for a new voice to be heard. As Mbali Makoba steps onto the world stages, she's not just carrying the weight of the band's past, she's helping shape its future.
6: Oh my God, what just happened? Perfect, perfect. Peter, what do you think?
7: Whether it's on a bicycle, in a workshop, through arts, or in a studio, today's stories reminds us that innovation can take many forms. Don't forget to go to dw.com/Afrimax for more. We will see you next time.

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1: What's new? We'll tell you.
2: We are happy. We are happy that we are back home.
1: What's the story? We have it.
3: Getting a visa is more difficult than finding gold, really.
1: What's it to you?
4: They have dreams for here and beyond for their future.
1: In-depth

0: Think big. Or just twice. Think ahead. Or with focus. Think outside the box. Or on your feet. But always remember to think for yourself. We are at your side.
1: This VW News
2: was incredibly loud.
3: That this is very difficult.
0: Providing you with free information. DW, made for minds. Be your own health advocate by turning into your own expert. We're your coach. Without any fiction and with lots of facts. Be active in a clever way. In good shape. On DW. A hospital in the shadow of war. Joseph Yacoub, the only surgeon in the area, works here. The region suffers from extreme poverty and decades of civil war.
4: They come empty-handed. They have no food. They have no shelter. Most come here from regions that are very far away. People who fled from cities where battles are raging.
0: Dr. Yacoub and his team are the last resort for many.
5: Oh my God, this is too small.
6: A lot of us have lost children due to neglected health, disease, and malnutrition. We want a future in which we don't lose any children.
0: Sudan, a hospital in the shadow of war. Watch now on YouTube.
7: This is DW News, and these are our top stories. The US says two service members were killed and a third is missing after an Iranian attack in Jordan. Tensions have escalated since a ceasefire agreed a month ago collapsed last week, with both sides stepping up attacks. Iran's supreme leader warned Washington would pay for what he called efforts to incite war. Jens Spahn, a senior member of Germany's ruling Conservatives, has resigned after having a child via surrogate in the United States. The move is at odds with his party's opposition to surrogacy and prompted calls for his resignation. Surrogacy is banned in Germany, though raising a child born through surrogacy abroad is legal. More than 100 homes have been destroyed by a massive fire raging in southern Norway. While no injuries have been reported, several residents are being monitored by health services. Six fire helicopters have been deployed to combat the blaze, which has spread to a nearby forest.

0: to show you something rare. That's a Taiwanese flag flying outside an official embassy.
1: These handshakes are rare too. A gesture that says, I recognise you. There are only 12 places on the planet where this happens. These are the friends of Taiwan. Small states caught up in a battle between superpowers.
2: Y por fin le agradecemos mucho el apoyo y la relación que ya tienen con Taiwán, también una democracia.
1: But Taiwan has been losing diplomatic allies as China chips away at Taipei's formal ties.
3: 希望拉美和加勒比极少数国家认清历史大势，顺应民意。
1: And now which of Taiwan's friends heeds that Chinese call and which stick with Taipei is part of the barometer of power in an era-defining rivalry. So

0: To start this story, I'm taking you to Asunción, the capital of Paraguay. This landlocked country of around 7 million people doesn't often make global headlines, but here's why it stands out. This is the only South American country which recognizes Taiwan.
1: There are signs of Taiwanese influence all over Asunción, and perhaps the biggest one of them is that building over there. It looks kind of like a spaceship. That's Paraguay's Congress, and it was refurbished recently thanks to Taiwanese funding.
0: Some of the buses here are painted in Taiwanese colours, and a few minutes' drive away, we even find this. A statue of Chiang Kai-shek, the man who lost China's civil war to the communists and fled to Taipei to set up a government in exile there, paving the way for modern-day Taiwanese democracy.
1: It says he dedicated his life to the fight for liberty, democracy, and the prosperity of China. Needless to say, Beijing has a very different take on this man's life. And this is signed by Alfredo Stroessner. That's Paraguay's former dictator. He was still in power when this statue was put in place in 1986.
0: After Mao Zedong established the Communist People's Republic of China, the PRC, in 1949, some countries began switching recognition to his government in Beijing. Let's look at how that played out over time. As the years rolled by, Beijing was on the up, lobbying hard for more international recognition and getting it. Dozens of states severed formal ties with the exiled government in Taiwan, which to this day calls itself the Republic of China. Then, after multiple attempts, the PRC in Beijing scored a major diplomatic win in 1971 when a United Nations vote gave it the Chinese seat at the world's diplomatic table. Another major turning point came in 1979. The United States switched its official recognition from Taipei to Beijing. From then on, the PRC's place on the global stage was firmly established, and having ties with it became mainstream. Its views on Taiwan haven't changed over the years. Even though that's problematic for some of China's diplomatic partners, there are many reasons they maintain those ties, including this.
2: In trying to understand why the default position among the majority of countries around the world is having diplomatic ties with Beijing and not with Taipei, you'd very quickly land on economic and strategic considerations.
0: That's Chanel Dumoulin, my colleague who tracks global trade and geopolitics from the US.
2: If you need a comparison, 70% of the world trades more with China than it does with the US.
0: Let's go back to this map. Taiwan continued to hemorrhage diplomatic allies until 2008, when domestic politics there stopped the bleeding for a while.
3: There was a tacit truce when Ma Ying-jeou was the president of Taiwan. The Chinese government actually was approved of him to a very large extent.
0: That's Michael Cunningham. He's a senior fellow with the China program at the Stimson Center, a US-based think tank.
3: So that was between 2008 and 2016, and sort of to help his legitimacy in Taiwan, they didn't pick off any of Taiwan's diplomatic partners.
0: But ever since Taiwanese voters began electing less China-friendly governments,
3: several countries have switched recognition to Beijing, and it has been done in a very cinematic way that you could tell Beijing really controlled the timeline of these switches in a way to try to have the biggest possible impact on making the president and the ruling party look bad.
0: By 2026, Beijing was the clear winner in the global recognition race. Its diplomatic rise was meteoric.
1: Some of the recent high-profile flips include Panama, Nicaragua, Burkina Faso, and Nauru.
0: As of 2026, just these 12 states maintain formal ties with Taiwan. They're scattered around the world, mainly in Latin America and the Caribbean and the Pacific.
1: Some of these states are so small or remote, you might have trouble finding them on a map at first glance. And they don't have many people either, altogether just around 40 million. That's less than half of Germany's population. So why have these 12 states hung on against the odds? What's in it for them?
4: Taiwan has had to kind of play this game that they call dollar diplomacy for quite a few years, which is, you know, these countries are often smaller and require kind of development assistance and this sort of thing.
0: That's DW's East Asia correspondent, Rick Glowert.
4: I think Taiwan has kind of changed its track over the last few years, and it's now really focusing kind of much more meaningful relations with these smaller countries.
0: Remember the Congress building and the buses in Paraguay? Well, that's not all. Taiwan is also pouring funds into a technology-focused university in Asuncion, as well as digital health infrastructure. And the Taiwanese ambassador in Asuncion has even bigger ideas for the future.
5: Paraguay tiene condiciones también para albergar un centro de datos de inteligencia artificial porque tiene abundancia energía verde. 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
0: Santiago Peña, Paraguay's president, seemed pretty sure about his country's position when we met.
6: Creemos que el camino del progreso del desarrollo es un camino largo que requiere más de las fortalezas internas que las dependencias externas, y esa es la razón por la cual políticamente nosotros defendemos esta alianza con la República de China, Taiwán.
1: So we know Taiwan has this shrinking circle of friends. Let's take a look at what it's doing to boost support to and from them.
4: There's also a really interesting a lady you can look it up, which is Taiwan's Vice President Xiaobi Kim. She described herself as a cat, because she needed to, when she was doing diplomacy in the US and around the world, she had to be like kind of feline and agile and squeeze into spaces.
0: Here she is squeezing into the European Parliament in 2025. It wasn't an official invitation from the institution that could breach the EU's One China policy. Instead, she was invited by an independent group of pro-Taiwan lawmakers. And that's a typical Taiwanese story. Let's hear what she said.
7: Democracies, even when far apart, are not alone. We are not alone in our values. We are not alone in our challenges. And most importantly, we are not alone in our responsibility to act.
0: Unofficial welcomes, coded language of friendship. But when it comes to Taipei's few on-the-record allies, it's a different story.
4: It's helpful for Taiwan as a country to demonstrate statehood. Taiwan's president can go on state visits to these countries. They also, especially the countries in Latin America and South America, they have a handy function that Taiwan often, when the president visits those countries, the president will do a stopover, do a layover in the US.
0: That's a tactic that Taiwanese presidents have used in the past. So the trip to America is not really a trip, just a refueling stop with a few political meetings thrown in. Taiwan also relies on its allies to share its messages in spaces that it can't enter on its own, like the United Nations.
8: And Taiwan's been silenced. The 23 million people's voices have been kept unheard.
0: But Beijing wants to keep Taipei isolated, and it makes sure those who don't agree face consequences. Let's go back to Paraguay. Because they're friends with Taiwan, you won't see any Chinese flags or an embassy here. Both Beijing and Taipei technically claim to be the legitimate government of all of China. Recognizing one means severing diplomatic ties with the other. Still, China is present here in other ways. But getting Paraguayan products to mainland China is more complicated.
9: China es el primer país del mundo en este momento en población, en tecnología, en comercio. 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
0: Milda Rivarola is a Paraguayan historian and former government minister who thinks her country has backed the wrong horse, because China often imposes trade restrictions on countries which recognize Taiwan.
9: Pero es sencillamente la cortedad de miras de la clase política paraguaya decir, bueno, acá tenemos.

0: Tenemos un donante gratuito y lo único que tenemos que hacer es votar para que nos entre en la ONU, ¿verdad? 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
1: Agriculture dominates Paraguay's economy, and the bulk of the country's pork exports go to Taiwan. But when farming execs look for new customers, the world's biggest market is partially closed off.
2: Will be very, very, very good or very well business to work with China too. For us, will be very, very good if we work if we will work with both.
3: But you can't.
2: Really, we can. We can, well, because we have the relationship with Taiwan.
3: And do you feel a bit caught in the middle of the politics there?
2: Maybe, maybe. Today we have the deal with Taiwan and we can to work with China directly.
3: Yeah, directly, because indirectly it happens.
2: Maybe. Maybe.
3: You can't say more.
2: No, neither.
1: But Paraguay's president insists the business case makes sense. He told us he's done the math and made the right choice.
4: Hemos hecho múltiples estudios, tanto del sector público como del sector privado, y haciéndonos la pregunta, ¿Paraguay estaría mejor con un acuerdo de libre comercio con China Popular o está mejor en este camino? Y los números son abrumadoramente superiores, mostrar el camino que hoy.
3: But China uses all sorts of other tactics to convince countries to change sides. There's the carrots. Take a look at this.
1: Before Burkina Faso ultimately switched recognition to Beijing, its ex-foreign minister told Bloomberg his country received Chinese offers worth $50 billion. And after Costa Rica switched in 2007, China gifted the country a new sports stadium.
3: During the COVID-19 pandemic, Taiwan said Beijing had offered Paraguay millions of vaccine doses as the country struggled to cope with rising case numbers. China denied using vaccines to try and tempt Paraguay to ditch Taipei.
5: There are also bridges being built by China, literally and figuratively, via the Belt and Road Initiative, which has tied over 150 nations to China through roads, ports, some would say through debt, further cementing economic ties. Another reason China is also so important, especially to the U.S., is the chokehold they have on critical minerals. So China controls over 70% of the world's cobalt and lithium processing, and nearly all of the graphite supplies.
3: Then there's the sticks. Earlier this year, China announced tariff reductions on all African countries except one, tiny Eswatini. Why would China want to single out the 1.3 million people who live there? Well, it's one of Taiwan's 12 allies. China also makes it difficult for citizens from these states to visit. It's not hiding these tactics. And its message is pretty consistent.
6: 全世界 183个国家 同中国建交的事实充分证明一个中国原则是国际大义人心所向大势所趋。
1: Beijing is also accused of meddling in the domestic affairs of Taiwan's allies in its bid to sway them.
7: China is also very good at kind of understanding how the local politics works, getting behind opposition parties if there's an election coming. And that is a concerted effort that Beijing will be continuing to do.
1: An investigation by news outlet Al Jazeera uncovered claims of businessmen allegedly backed by China paying bribes to Paraguayan politicians, something Beijing rejects. It's worth noting Taiwan's critics say it's the one that's been offering cash in exchange for political power.
0: Va repartiendo, poniendo un pan en cada canasta. Eso en general es objeto de denuncia en el Senado. 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
8: Yo le aseguro que nosotros no corrompemos a ningún político. Nosotros trabajamos con proyectos.
3: So we know both Beijing and Taipei are putting time, effort and funds into trying to sway these swing states of global power. But who else feels they have skin in the game here?
1: Take a listen to this. US Secretary of State Marco Rubio on a trip to Guatemala, one of the Taiwan 12.
9: Y por fin le agradecemos mucho el apoyo y la relación que ya tienen con Taiwán, también una democracia. No es fácil en un mundo donde hay mucha presión para cambiar ese reconocimiento, para romper esos enlaces, pero ustedes siempre se han mantenido firmes.
1: And why is the US so interested in Taiwan's friends? Well, let's take a look at the map.
10: Those that are in Latin America in particular are important to the US, largely because it views a country switching recognition to Beijing as that country cozying up to China.
1: And here are most of the others.
7: The Pacific is vast. There's only a few countries dotted around, and so they really take on this incredibly important strategic importance. So whoever has a foothold in these places really, they're already looking to how what part they would play in any contingency, in any conflict in this region. And in some of these islands, you'll be seeing World War II runways that are now being revamped by the US. In other places, China is buying up land, putting, different facilities and stuff in place.
1: The US has a one China policy and only officially recognizes Beijing. Its policy on Taiwan is one of strategic ambiguity, not recognizing the island as a country, but not saying it wouldn't defend it either. This means the US has been able to lend some support to Taiwan without upsetting Beijing.
3: And it's adopted a range of its own tactics to help keep Taipei's allies on side.
10: Under the first Trump administration, the US was mostly using sticks. So it was, recalling ambassadors from countries that that switched recognition to Beijing. It was threatening to suspend or cut off aid to countries that did this, and that wasn't a really effective way of going about it, because it's actual need that is causing a lot of these countries to want to turn to China in the first place.
1: As US-China rivalry heats up, things are shifting. 2020 US legislation said Washington should support Taiwan in strengthening its official diplomatic relationships. And now some US lawmakers are drawing up a bill to offer special funds for Taipei's allies.
10: Part of it is just looking at what is driving these countries to, what are the enticements or the pressure that Beijing is using to peel these countries away from Taiwan? And how can the US step in and help provide some of the support that these countries need?
1: At the same time, US support for Taiwan is something of a moving target.
5: It's become even harder to tell what the US would do in a Taiwan contingency. So remember, there had been this pledge in place since the 1980s that Washington would not consult Beijing about potential arms sales to Taiwan. But in February, President Trump did say that he had consulted with Chinese President Xi Jinping over the specific issue of arms sales to Taiwan. Then we heard about this $14 billion arms sale to Taiwan approved last year, being paused last May, possibly as a concession to China.
1: But the messaging is mixed.
5: So Trump, for example, said recently that he would be prepared to speak directly to Taiwan's president, which would be unusual and not really something that is done. And it is also something that would really annoy China. So where Taiwan fits into the US-China relationship is here to a bit of a moving target.
1: All this leaves Taipei's allies with a difficult line to walk domestically. Friendship with Taiwan is an alignment with the US, which isn't always popular in places like Paraguay.
0: De lo que no se mencionó, no hablamos todavía, es de la presión norteamericana. Paraguay es un peón menor en su apoyo a Israel y a Taiwán, siempre.
11: And can you imagine a situation where Paraguay would change course?
0: Quizás si hay alternancia política, ¿verdad?
1: Paraguay's government says that's a non-starter. But what about the rest of the Taiwan 12? How firm is their friendship?
7: there are less countries left to take. There's only 12 now. And they also have kind of more specific situations that mean that not all of these countries will be as easy to switch allegiance to Beijing.
1: Squeezed by superpowers and watched by the world, Taiwan's friends face a choice each day. Here's a reminder of who's left.
3: So which state might Beijing try to flip next?
1: It won't be easy in the Pacific, where Taiwan's friends have security pacts with big democracies, including some with the US.
7: They remain sovereign territory, their own sovereign territory, but they have a kind of agreement that the US can use them in any ways that they want. And they're also, the US is responsible for their defense. Their population can go and live in the US. A lot of them serve in the US Army.
3: And what about in the West?
10: I'd say Haiti is dangerous right now because it needs so much economic and political backing. And because even when I lived in Taiwan over a decade ago, all my interaction with, or a lot of the interaction I had with Haitian diplomats led me to believe that many of them wished they were in Beijing.
3: But there's something even more interesting playing out in that region, a country gearing up to flip back.
1: Honduras switched to Beijing in 2023, but things didn't go to plan.
10: They do not feel like China has delivered. The shrimp industry in particular has just fallen apart since the switch happened.
1: Its president vowed to turn back to Taiwan during a 2025 election campaign, though has taken no concrete steps since. It wouldn't be the first time we've seen a country become a swing state in the Beijing-Taipei battle. All these countries have switched back and forth more than once.
3: But winning back a disappointed former partner like Honduras is about all Taipei can hope for. Experts say it's unlikely to formally win over any big new friends, given the risk that kind of move can incur.
10: There are some voices in the US, for example, that call for the US to establish diplomatic relations with Taiwan. First of all, Taipei, as far as I know, would not accept that because it does not want to fight a war. The reason really being that Beijing would almost certainly see that as crossing its red line. Honduras is small enough. They're not so significant from Beijing's perspective that they're going to result in a major geopolitical problem that would result in war.
1: That's a clear signal, and Taiwan seems focused on forging ties in other ways.
5: Taiwan is a leader in semiconductors. They produce over 90% of the most advanced chips. So Taiwan's total trade crossed about 1.12 trillion last year. So that's a record and a sign of just how fast its economic footprint is growing. So while many countries don't recognize Taiwan, they're finding that they also can't really ignore it.
1: Taipei's informal friendships will remain its most crucial and controversial geopolitical ties for public opinion at home and its position on the global stage.
7: For many people, the unofficial dialogues, visits, delegations from other allies that aren't necessarily official diplomatic allies are more important.
3: This is where our story ends, but it's not the end of the road. Here's what we know. China will keep trying to chip away at Taiwan's shrinking network of allies. And Taipei will keep coming up with new strategies to try and convince them to stay loyal.
1: And this handful of small, often remote countries will maintain an outsized role on an ever more fragmented global chessboard. Because in the rivalry that defines this century, China versus the United States, these countries are something of a front line. Not just pinpoints on a map where two sides vie for influence, but points to be scored or lost in a geopolitical battle with no end in sight.

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1: What's new? We'll tell you.
2: We are happy. We are happy that we are back home.
1: What's the story? We have it.
3: Getting a visa is more difficult than finding gold, really.
1: What's it to you?
4: They have dreams for here and beyond for their future.
1: In-depth

and issues that are being discussed across the continent. DW News Africa. Next. How well do you really know your family? He was her beloved grandpa, but also a military governor who tormented Arabs in Israel's early years. In hidden letters, family secrets come to light. In 30 minutes.

0: 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Video news for learning German, Kurz und Leicht. It starts with a moment witnessed, impossible to ignore. And suddenly, a story unfolds. We tell stories that take shape under pressure.
1: The only thing I have left is a VHS tape that my dad filmed for me.
0: Stories where saving lives means risking your own. We examine conflict from up close.
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0: We watch words become power.
3: I went out alone to protest. It's Russia against Putin Day.
4: They imprisoned my child for his opinion.
0: And we witness the consequences of division.
5: Forgiveness for me was freedom.
0: Some voices divide the world. Our stories create connections.

This is DW News Africa. Coming up, who is behind Kenya's growing number of enforced disappearances? Police and politicians say they are not abducting people, but human rights defenders say the officials are peddling empty words that mock the Kenyan citizens who spend years hoping for the return of their loved ones. Also coming up on the show, armed drones are changing the face of modern warfare. We take a look at the Nigerian company convincing the military that locally built drones could be a game changer in the fight against insurgents.

0: Hello there. I am Eddie Micah Jr. and you are welcome to the program. Rights groups say enforced disappearances are once again casting a shadow over Kenya. 2 years after the Gen Z protest over a controversial finance bill, families are still searching for loved ones who never came home. President William Ruto promised the abductions would end. But following last month's anniversary protests, several more people reportedly disappeared. Some have since returned. Others remain missing. DW's Felix Maringa met families still waiting for answers.
1: Davis Lichuma has long been a tireless defender of basic freedoms in Kenya and a familiar face holding the country's constitution aloft at civil society protests. Reason enough for him to disappear, it seems, and reappear in hospital. Eyewitnesses say he'd been bundled into the trunk of a car, often used by police during protests in Nairobi's Central Business District. His family had searched for days at police stations, hospitals, and even morgues, but they found no trace of him. His brother finally heard that Davis was in an emergency medical facility in the city. Davis had sustained injuries to the back, the head, and the knees. His brother Benson recounts the moment when they saw each other again.
2: He was shivering, and he looked like a madman. He was also totally naked, and since I had my jacket, I took it off and covered him up. But he was in a bad state when I found him.
1: Stories like those of Davis are all too common at protests in Kenya. These images are from Nairobi in June 2026, commemorating the second anniversary of 2024 anti-finance bill protests. Back then, thousands of young Kenyans took to the streets to oppose a controversial tax proposal. Some have fears and hopes, but no certainty. Mary Gititia has spent the last 2 years searching for her son, Dennis Chege. He vanished during the 2024 protests. Friends say anti-riot police dispersed them as they marched to parliament buildings. No one has ever laid eyes on Chege again. 2 years later, Mary is still searching. She filed a missing persons report immediately after Dennis vanished. The police report is one of the few records she has about his disappearance. She's left alone with her many unanswered questions over her son's whereabouts.
3: They stole him from me. They took my child away completely. He had committed no crime, and even if he had, we see people who have made mistakes being arrested, charges pressed against them, and then they are either jailed or fined and released. But where is he now? They have robbed me of my son.
1: Hussein Khalid is the executive director of rights group Vocal Africa. He points a finger of blame at the police.
4: Not only have the police become a law unto themselves, but they also consider themselves as above the law, that they will break the law and get away with it. You know, it's like Kenya has become a police state where the police can run amok, kill, abduct, and do what they want with absolutely zero repercussions. And this is a very, very dangerous precedent that we're headed towards, because when people lose faith in the one institution that is supposed to be the bastion of justice, you know, it means people will now take the law into their own hands.
1: Human rights organizations say these disappearances are not isolated, but a troubling pattern documented after successive protests in Kenya. The government has constantly denied any involvement. To understand the state of the investigations, if any, we turned to the police for answers. Kenya's police spokesperson Moshiri Nyaga issued a clear rebuttal of police involvement in enforced disappearances.
5: The National Police Service in Kenya does not abduct people. There have been several allegations swirling around, just allegations without proof of those allegations. We cannot go by that. We have documented cases where people have actually self-abducted themselves. And some of these people have even been taken to court, right? So people would have all kinds of, you know, motivations for doing that, but then blame the police or the government for such abductions.
1: Mary can only hope that her son will one day come home.
6: Miss Joy lose hope.
3: I have not lost hope. But where is my son? Where is he? It has been 2 years. It used to be the case that every few hours he would be calling me.
6: 2 to 3 hours.
1: Davis Lichuma's family hopes for justice, that once he's able to talk again, he can expose the people behind his abduction.
0: All right. I am now joined by Ernest Cornell Oduor from the Kenya Human Rights Commission. Hello and welcome, Ernest, to the program. We've just heard the story of a family still searching for answers after an alleged abduction. Now, Amnesty International has warned of growing intimidation, harassment and attacks on Kenya's civic space. How serious is the problem of enforced disappearances in Kenya today?
7: The problem is very, very, very serious. We have evidence of people being arbitrarily arrested by police officers, law enforcement officers, and this arbitrary arrest is caught on camera. Days later, we can't find these people. What am I talking about? I'm talking about what happened on June 25 this year, when 7 activists were arbitrarily arrested by the police officers. When we look for them in all the police stations in Nairobi, we could not find them. That meant that they were not put in any gazetted

0: police station. Later, these seven were found dumped and tortured. And the last contact that they had with police officers. So this is a very serious crime, and it's a tactic that the regime in Kenya is using to persecute its critics.
1: Right. The thing, though, is that the police keep denying any role in abductions. So, I mean, how does your organization assess this clash between official narratives and the evidence you are documenting on enforced disappearances?
0: The classic state response in this case is usually denial. At no point will you find police admitting that indeed we enforcefully disappeared this person. The seven that I've talked about were caught on camera being arbitrarily arrested. What other evidence do you need to say that indeed it is the state that is disappearing these critics?
1: Right. So what are you going to do with that evidence to really make sure that there's accountability? Because you say you have the evidence.
0: Well, one of the things is to make sure that there is command responsibility, is to make sure that we pursue the command of the police within the court, instituting a constitutional petition to make sure that those who did the arrest, the arbitrary arrest, those who tortured these critics, and those who commanded these actions are held to account.
1: Do you trust the system?
0: The judicial system in Kenya is quite strong and independent, and we believe through a court action, justice is going to be served.
1: Okay. Now, next year, Kenyans will be voting in elections. We've seen widespread violence in the past. Can next year's vote be free and fair based on all that you see happening now?
0: I think the environment, the stage is being set for violence next year. The state is unleashing goons. Politicians, whether from opposition or backing the government, are increasingly seeing using an informal repression to suppress their opponents. Now, what this does is that it creates an environment of fear. It creates an environment of violence. It creates a situation where it becomes difficult to challenge the outcome of an election. What we are urging is for the electoral body in Kenya, the IEBC, to make sure that the vote and the result reflects the sovereign will of the people. This does not go to IBC alone. It also extends to other electoral management bodies and institutions that are also responsible for managing elections, be it judiciary, the police, or other independent commissions.
1: Right, it's interesting that you talked about the goons, because indeed there's been a lot of focus on the so-called goons, hired thugs and, you know, harassments, activists being followed by Subarus with tinted windows. Do we know who is behind this organized campaign of violence and intimidation?
0: Well, we've said this before, that this is a form of informal repression where states outsources violence to informal groups so that it avoids accountability and delegitimize the cause of those who are on the streets. One of the attacks that I witnessed was at All Saints Cathedral. One of the attackers was arrested and he confessed on camera that him and other groups who had attacked the church had been sent by a government official. That's not it. The Kenya Human Rights Commission offices in Nairobi was also attacked by goons in 2025. And the intel that we had is that a government official also sent those goons to stop mothers who had congregated at KHRC to ask the regime not to kill their children and to turn up to protest. So increasingly, the testimonies that we are getting from those being arrested as a result of these actions are saying that it is the state, it is the regime that sent them.
1: Some rights groups say Kenya is beginning to resemble a police state where security officers operate with little accountability. Do you think that description is justified?
0: I think they are very accurate. How then do you explain a situation where the police are working hand in hand with goons? They're offering them protection. They're giving them cover. How do you explain that? How do you explain a situation where someone, a critic, is dying in a police cell? How do you explain that those who killed people on the street have hardly been held to account, even though there have been enormous evidence to link them to this crime? It is a police state.
1: Right. So what should happen next, really? I mean, what concrete steps should the Kenyan government take to restore public trust, protect

0: human rights and ensure no one can simply disappear without accountability?
1: You know, the regime appeared to be attempted to be clever by forming a panel to compensate victims of police excesses during time of demonstrations. And initially it had domiciled that function within the executive office of the president, the executive office that is accused of committing this crime. We are happy that a constitutional petition reversed that decision and it returned the function to the rightful office, which is the Kenya National Commission on Human Rights. The state can't claim that it wants to compensate victims of police violence during protests, and in subsequent protests, we see even deadly violence being unleashed. What we are asking is for the rule of law to be followed. No more bloodshed, no more killings, no more enforced disappearances. Let the rule of law reign.
0: Right. Ernest Cornell Oduor from the Kenya Human Rights Commission. Thank you very much.
1: Thank you.
0: Let's dig into this with Mwanase Ahmed, Pan-African Solidarity Network Coordinator. Hello and welcome to the program. Police have denied any involvement in enforced disappearances. Based on what you know, who is behind these abductions?
2: The police, the DCI, the executive. They also work very closely with the private sector and organizations like Safaricom when needed to surveil and track dissidents. But it is a collaborative effort between the police, the executive and their directives, the DCI, and also, from what we understand, there's a kind of outside of the normal force security service that is working closely to undermine rule of law, disappear, abduct, torture, and they work outside of the system, but they work in close collaboration and protection of the Kenyan security forces.
0: I mean, you're talking with a lot of confidence, pointing fingers at who you believe is responsible. Why has no one been held accountable?
2: Rule of law has basically been suspended in East Africa for the majority, but it's only selectively applied generally to the citizenry. But a lot of our duty bearers, mandate holders from the security forces all the way up to the presidential office enjoy impunity and freedom of having to abide by the law. And therefore, we see a lot of footage of the enforced disappearances. It was widely screened. For example, the one that happened in front of Parliament on June 25th. Mm. Present at the time was the CCIO and the commander of Nairobi. So when those people were disappeared, put in the back of a lorry, taken away by armed, plainclothed, masked security officers working in connection with the police under the supervision of the local command, it's very clear that these disappearances have been endorsed and are being protected and state sanctioned. And simultaneously, we then have PS Omolo, from the Ministry of Interior, come out and say that citizens are abducting themselves and they're hiding in their living rooms. Mm. Well, it's been very clearly, you know, shown how they were taken and where they were taken and that they had not been produced in any court or police station. So there's a lot of evidence that points to the same.
0: Right. And what are you hoping to do with that evidence? I mean, is there, you know, what's your path or way forward now to submit this evidence and hopefully push for accountability?
2: Ultimately, we're looking at all avenues available. We've already made submissions through the UN Working Group on Enforced Disappearances. We're also working on a constitutional petition because of all of the violations that occurred during that period. We're also looking at individual accountability and initiatives targeting the chain of command. Because there is command accountability, there are people who give a thumbs up and approve or do not intervene or deny state, you know, involvement in these enforced disappearances. So we are looking at a robust legal strategy as to how to hold individuals accountable for their part.
0: Mm, right. I mean, it's interesting, isn't it? President William Ruto promised in 2024 to end abductions. 2 years later, we're talking about families that are still searching for their loved ones. Was that just empty words from Ruto, or how do you describe that?
2: He's the chief mastermind behind the enforced disappearances. Everything that comes out of his mouth is basically empty words. So there was a lot of enforced disappearances throughout 2024. Many people are still missing to date. Other bodies turned up in dams, morgues. There's, I think, over 30 who have never been found since 2024, if I remember correctly. Right now, we still have four people who are also forcibly disappeared more than 3 weeks ago. We've also gone to court. We filed habeas corpus. Kanja and also the DCI boss, Mohamed Amin, were both summoned to come into court and explain as to where they are being held and where they are. They did not appear in court, so they've been given until the 20th to attend in person. So a lot of what comes out of his mouth are empty promises, while simultaneously we know he has had a big hand in directing the continuation of these extrajudicial practices, killings, and disappearances.
0: Right. Is Kenya becoming a police state? Because that's what some rights groups are saying. What do you say?
2: I don't think I would describe it as a police state. I think one of the biggest problems at the moment is it's a state where their constitutional freedoms and rights that have been hard won and fought for are disappearing, are being disrespected, not being upheld. The rule of law is being eroded. The rule of law is either selectively applied. So, you know, the citizens, maybe if you're caught stealing a chicken in a community because you're hungry, you'll be sent to prison. Whereas a lot of politicians steal billions and trillions and still continue to enjoy state protection. So the communities in slums tend to have higher police presence, with a lot of harassment, violence, arbitrary arrests, and lots of corruption at that level. But at large, the police are not really doing their role properly in terms of providing safety and protection to the community and the country at large. So it's not currently a police state, but it looks like it's going to be a state full of organized violence that is working closely with the police if it continues this way.
0: Right. Can anything restore public trust in the police and reassure Kenyans that no one is indeed above the law?
2: That would require quite a lot of arrests. The deputy public prosecutor is very quick to approve charges against the citizenry for terrorism, for treason, and other trumped up charges. But there are never any charges that are brought forward against any of the police officers, their commanders, their supervisors, and duty bearers who are actually disrespecting rule of law. So in order to restore faith, we would have to actually see accountability. Mm. Accountability for the murders, the extrajudicial killings, the disappearances, use of excessive force, and other crimes being committed. That would be a step in the right direction.
0: Right. Mwanase Ahmed, an African Solidarity Network coordinator. It's been lovely talking to you. Thank you.
2: Thank you.
0: Drones are one of the defining technologies of modern warfare. Nigeria is expanding its use of locally developed drones, hoping they will strengthen the fight against insurgents and reduce dependence on foreign technology. Now, engineers in Abuja are building drones designed for Nigeria's terrain.
3: One of Unicorn's attack drones simulating the damage it can do. The test was clearly a success. Nigeria's military says it plans to expand its cooperation with the company to develop the country's domestic drone capabilities.
4: Here at Unicorn, they are developing precision drones like this kamikaze drone. It is armed and made for the local terrain. The Nigerian Army is now using drones to reach remote areas and target insurgent groups. This technology has changed the way soldiers fight terrorism in Nigeria.
3: From surveillance to reconnaissance and precision operations, drones have become one of the defining technologies of modern warfare. Terrorists in Nigeria began using commercial off-the-shelf drones for attack as far back as 2024. Nigeria's armed forces have been evolving drone technology in parallel, aiming to keep ahead of the insurgents. At the Directorate of Defense Information, they are tight-lipped about sensitive

0: foreign countries, just I don't want to mention the names, but they are there training on the technology to acquire sophisticated mode drones so that we can curtail the insurgency and to respond fast to distress call into the enclaves of the bandits and the terrorists.
1: Unicon is a private defense company collaborating with Nigeria's Defense Department to reduce that dependency on foreign tech. It has developed the locally produced unmanned aerial systems. Dr. Chuks Ekweme is the company founder.
2: We are dealing on loitering munition, the kamikaze drones, which are different series according to mission requirements. We have the fully manual, which decision-making is in the hands of the pilot, because as much as we are combating insecurity, we ought to be careful to be sure that decisions don't go kind of south, you know, especially civilian casualties.
1: At the factory itself, drone production is now expected to pick up pace. The technician tells us they can produce up to 3,000 drones per month. 80% of the production materials are locally sourced. The increased interest in drones and their capabilities comes as the war in Ukraine grinds on. Ukraine has led the way developing new drones technology. Many countries are now studying its approach and learning from its experience through defense partnerships. One of the biggest lessons from the conflict is that drones don't have to be expensive to make a real difference on the battlefield. And Unicon isn't just making drones, it is also developing technology to prevent attacks from enemy drones.
2: So another thing is our integrated drone defense system, our jamming system. It can track the drone models and IDs, you know, and then you can spoof, send it to a wrong coordinate and go there to maybe blast or destroy. You can jam it, bring it down, and you can set a no-fly zone.
1: Attack and defense. Countries like Nigeria increasingly want to build their own military technology instead of relying on foreign suppliers. Efforts here to develop a domestic drone program are part of a bigger global trend that will likely change the way warfare is fought everywhere in the future.
3: All right, and that's how we wrap it up. For more of our stories, go to dw.com/Africa or visit us on social media. See you next time. Bye for now.

How well do you really know your family? He was her beloved grandpa, but also a military governor who tormented Arabs in Israel's early years. In hidden letters, family secrets come to light. Coming up, if you're looking for answers, you have to ask the right questions. Let's stay curious about research that makes the world a better place. About solutions that make the future worth living. Tomorrow, today.

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8: He said some bad things about me, but that was before he knew me, and then he fell in love.
9: This is incredible.
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11: Hey, everybody. J.D. Vance here.
4: J.D. 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
12: This is DW News, and these are our top stories. The U.S. says two service members were killed and a third is missing after an Iranian attack in Jordan. Tensions have escalated since a ceasefire agreed a month ago collapsed last week, with both sides stepping up attacks. Iran's supreme leader warned Washington would pay for what he called efforts to incite war. Jens Spahn, a senior member of Germany's ruling conservatives, has resigned after having a child via surrogate in the United States. The move is at odds with his party's opposition to surrogacy and prompted calls for his resignation. Surrogacy is banned in Germany, though raising a child born through surrogacy abroad is legal. More than 100 homes have been destroyed by a massive fire raging in southern Norway. While no injuries have been reported, several residents are being monitored by health services. Six fire helicopters have been deployed to combat the blaze, which has spread to a nearby forest.

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5: This is DW News, and these are our top stories. The US says two service members were killed and a third is missing after an Iranian attack in Jordan. Tensions have escalated since a ceasefire agreed a month ago collapsed last week, with both sides stepping up attacks. Iran's supreme leader warned Washington would pay for what he called efforts to incite war. Jens Spahn, a senior member of Germany's ruling Conservatives, has resigned after having a child via surrogate in the United States. The move is at odds with his party's opposition to surrogacy and prompted calls for his resignation. Surrogacy is banned in Germany, though raising a child born through surrogacy abroad is legal. More than 100 homes have been destroyed by a massive fire raging in southern Norway. While no injuries have been reported, several residents are being monitored by health services. Six fire helicopters have been deployed to combat the blaze, which has spread to a nearby forest.

0: Half of all Turkish citizens are under 30 years old. Most of them want to leave.
1: I want to have a future.
0: President Erdogan rules with an iron fist. Democracy and civil liberties are being increasingly restricted. The young are angry.
2: We want our freedom of expression back.
0: Turkey's economy continues to slide. Job prospects for the young are bleak. Those who can leave do. Turkey is in danger of losing its youth.

0: Dennis Bensetzel and her jazz band are rehearsing one last time before the concert. The 26-year-old cellist with the stage name Alaska hopes to soon be able to make a living from her music.
1: I dream of having my own studio where I can go straight from home and compose and produce with different instruments. A place where I can improvise without being disturbed.
0: But Dennis has to be careful in public. Art and music are increasingly censored in Turkey. Musical performances are regularly cancelled over critical lyrics, or the artists are charged by the police. Alaska's lyrics aren't actually political, but the authorities use any excuse to intervene. The successful girl group Manifest was charged with indecent behaviour,

0: the popular comedian Deniz Göktaş was arrested for insulting the president.
1: Ölü Deniz.
2: I only feel free when I'm making music under the name Alaska. That's the only reason I do it at all. That may come to an end soon too, but I'll always fight for it.
0: As Deniz walks across Istanbul's central Taksim Square with her brother after rehearsal, she finds much of it cordoned off by the police.
2: This is how we prepare for Pride Week.
0: The barricades are in place to prevent Istanbul's LGBTQ community from gathering for a protest march this weekend. Turkish President Erdogan has been in power for nearly 25 years, and his rule has become increasingly authoritarian. The younger generation is the worst affected. Teachers and students protested angrily last March. Istanbul's Bilgi University had been shut down overnight by the authorities because its operating license had allegedly expired. Batuhan Bili was about to take his final exams. He would have been left without a degree, and his game designer career would have been ruined. He and his fellow students wanted to fight back.
3: We marched from the cafe over there to the main campus. We made a public statement that it was our university and we wanted to continue our studies. Then we occupied the university for 3 days.
0: He meets a friend, also named Batuhan. Batuhan Sari. They want to talk about their future.
3: I was just talking about the university closure and the protest. The university was closed with the stroke of a pen, but then suddenly the decision was reversed.
0: They prefer not to make any broader political statements on camera. Young people here are very afraid of repression. Batuhan Sari is going to Belgium to pursue a master's degree in urban planning.
3: I'm young and I want to have a future. Career-wise, it was an easy decision for me. But unlike there, here I am a full Turkish citizen with social security and a passport. Abroad, it's complicated even to get my driver's license recognized.
0: Batuhan Bili is looking for a chance to go abroad. He knows that his degree in game design offers him virtually no job prospects in Turkey. Officially, unemployment stands at 31%.
3: Most people in my faculty go abroad to find work, even as freelancers. I can't even afford to go to a concert here. And it's better to avoid some events because of their political leanings.
0: A study has found that 64% of young Turks are considering emigrating. They cite fears about the future, unemployment, and a lack of freedom of expression. Most look towards Europe. Officially, Turkey is still an EU candidate country, but this now seems completely unrealistic. Nearly one in two Turks under 30 believes their standard of living will continue to decline. The official inflation rate is over 30%. In Istanbul, a metropolis of millions, many people live in economic hardship. 24-year-old Metin Aktar, for example, sells chestnuts and corn on the cob on the streets of Istanbul, like most of the rest of his family. They've been living this way since he was a child.
3: When I was a kid, I used to leave my school bag up here. Sometimes I walked to school from here.
0: Like so many others, Metin came to Istanbul with his family from the poorer Anatolia area in search of work. At least he has a job. Nearly a quarter of young people in Turkey neither go to school nor work. But Metin wouldn't want to live anywhere else. He sees himself as a patriot.
3: I've never even thought about it. I love my country. I wouldn't just leave for money. There are good job opportunities here, too. Lots of people have shown that.
0: In the past, there were frequent clashes between the police and protesters around his stand. Metin agrees with the government ban on these protests.
3: These protests are often meant as provocations. I think it's right to take a stand against them.
0: According to a study by Istanbul University, the vast majority of young Turks describe themselves as patriotic and conservative. They tend to be skeptical of LGBTQ rights and immigrants. According to a recent survey, 43% also feel that people cannot speak freely in Turkey, and they are unimpressed with official policy. The majority feel that politicians are ignoring their problems. On the Asian side of the Bosporus, high school graduate Deniz Erbaş is preparing to leave home. The 18-year-old has been accepted to a university in Lyon, France, and is now deciding what to take with him.
3: The things that matter most to me are these figurines that I've collected over the years. And I'll take this car with me.
0: Deniz talks over last details with his parents before the move. They are disappointed that he won't be studying mechanical engineering in Turkey, as his father did. But they also see young people facing increasing dangers on Istanbul's streets.
3: There are too many unemployed people in our country. Many are turning to crime, so the number of muggings and thefts is rising.
2: Violence against women and young people has really increased. But why are you so determined to go abroad?
3: I went to a French language high school here. I can get my master's degree in France in 5 years and then start working as an engineer right away.
2: And how do you imagine life in France?
3: Lyon is a big city. Life there is probably not that different from life in Istanbul. I'm sure there's lots to do and see, so I won't be bored. And my money will go a lot further. A cell phone costs $1,000 here, but I can get one cheaper there.
0: The high cost of living is also a topic of conversation as singer Deniz, aka Alaska, sits down to breakfast with a friend. Breakfast in Istanbul can cost the equivalent of 15 euros. Which they can only afford if they share one. Deniz makes ends meet by giving private music lessons.
2: But fewer and fewer people can afford private lessons. There's not much interest in cello lessons either. My mum pays the rent. I work 3 days a week, which covers the basics, groceries and coffee. Just enough to get by in Istanbul.
0: Tonight, Alaska is giving a concert at a small Istanbul jazz club. She plans to tour Turkey with her band soon, and maybe even go abroad someday. But only to visit.
2: First and foremost, we have to reclaim our freedom of expression here. Art can only be free without censorship.
0: Metin Aktar is more concerned with making ends meet. Every morning, he returns to his spot with fresh chestnuts and corn on the cob, lights his stove, and dreams of a different life.
3: My big dream would be to run a large company. Of course, everyone wants to make lots of money and have nice cars.
4: Hello, good morning.

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1: In a flood of fake news, DW speaks facts. 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
0: In your feed now.
14: In Greenland, dog sledding is more than a sport. In Sisimiut, it's a way of life. And for Nukarok Olsen, it runs in the family.
15: I am Nukarok Olsen. I live in Sisimiut here in Greenland. In the wintertime, I go out dog sledding.
14: And he's got a big dream.
15: Yeah, if I can, I want to someday win the national dog sled race.
14: Greenland, an astonishing landscape shaped by ice, wind, and long winters. For generations, dogs made it possible to travel, hunt, and survive. As a child, Nukarok was sent to Denmark to school. When he returned, he wanted to reconnect with his land and with dogs.
15: When I was around 6 years old, my dad got rid of the dogs, and later on, when I was around 14 years old, I got two dogs, and from then they are now 23. First, when I got dogs, I didn't think of using them to race. I mostly drove for fun and sometimes with tourists, but when I tried racing, it was so fun that I wanted to do it more and try to do my best with my dogs.
14: Nukarok's father, Ove Olsen, was the first native doctor in Greenland. He later served as mayor of Sisimiut and as minister of health and environment. Dog sledding has always been a part of his life.
16: Nukarok was a newborn baby when we took him out on dog sledging. So he has done it since he was a baby. And I think that is therefore he loves it.

0: Dog sledding has always been central to Greenland's identity.
1: When you are a dog sled driver, you live together with your country. You live by your culture. For me, it has been an enrichment of my life that I could go inland with my dogs. That is some of our freedom to be citizens in this country.
2: It's very important for Sisimiu to have dog sleds because it's a part of our culture and we have done it for many, many years here. And we now use it for tourist and dog sled races and also hunting. So we can't really get rid of the dogs.
0: Sisimiut is Greenland's second largest city with a population of 5,000. On its outskirts lies Dogtown, home to 1,500 Greenlandic sled dogs. Only dogs live here, sled dogs cared for by their owners in Sisimiut. They have always been essential to life in the Arctic.
1: The Greenlandic dogs, they were around our house when we were a child. They were not tied up in a chain. They, together with us, created the life. I remember

0: But when I was 14 years old, I came to Nuuk to study. There are no dogs in Nuuk. It was a feeling of to come to a place without life. Dogs meant life for me. I was dog sledging every day in the wintertime.
1: Greenland has changed, but Nukarak wants to preserve the traditions of his country.
2: My way of living is I go out hunting and fishing, and that's what I make on living. And I also do dog sled tours for tourists. I hunt a lot of caribou when they are in season, and I sell the meat, and the rest of it I feed to the dogs. And I also go out hunting on the sea and catch seals, whales. When I have hunted caribou, I use the skin on the sleds. It's very comfortable when I'm out dog sledding for hours, and it keeps me warm.
1: Ove recognizes his own path in his son.
0: I think he has the same attitude as I have, and his interest of the animal and the nature is so deep. He wants to live here.
2: Right now I don't study and I live off hunting, but somewhere in the future I want to study. I want to live here in Greenland and enjoy the nature, because I think it's beautiful and it's peaceful, and there's nothing better than it.
1: Dog sledding demands patience, discipline and leadership.
2: For being a good dog sitter, you need to be the master of the dogs, and if not, they don't listen to you. If you're gonna race, you need to have dogs that don't get tired easily and are strong and fast. Me and my dogs are very connected because we are out alone long periods of times, and we get to know each other very well. They sometimes can tell if I'm going to do something, and they do it before I say it.
0: You communicate with dogs. Dogs is an animal which is very near to you. It is easier to have communication with a dog often instead of a person. And you know, you are always popular with the dogs.
1: In winter, Dogtown becomes Nukarak's second home.
2: It's always good to come here because they always recognize me when I arrive. They are always happy to see me. I feed the dogs every day, and in the winter time I want to go dog sitting almost every day to train them. And in the summer times they are in an island near Sisimiut where they run freely, and sometimes when we cut whale they eat the skeleton because there are still some meat on it, and they get really fat and healthy. I want to keep my dogs healthy, because when they're healthy, they can perform at their best.
1: Feeding 23 dogs is a daily and expensive responsibility. Nukarak combines his life as a hunter with his role as a dog sledder.
2: I mostly feed them seal meat and whale meat and a lot of cod and halibut. Sometimes I go out hunting, and when I catch seals, my dogs eat the meat. And some of them goes to the family. It's expensive to feed the dogs, but it helps when I catch meat by myself. This is seal blubber. I cut myself and I feed them, because the dog food isn't enough without seal blubber. Those are Greenlandic dogs. From here to up north in Greenland, they're not allowed to have other dog breeds to keep the race clean.
1: For more than a century, Greenland has protected its sled dogs from interbreeding. Above the Arctic Circle, only Greenlandic dogs are allowed.
0: Greenlandic sled dog is developed through evolution through many, many thousands of years. So it is adapted to live in very cold climate. It has the same heating systems like a polar bear.
1: Ove believes a true musher must learn by doing. Now he's proud to see that Nukarak didn't disappoint him.
0: From the start, good advices. That was the only thing I can give him. I cannot help him with his dogs. He must do it by himself. So today he produces everything he needs by himself.
2: I built my sleds by myself. This one is around 50 or 60 kilos each for training, and the race sled is only 10

0: pillow cramps, so they build more muscle mass, and when they use the little one, they are much faster.
1: One day before the national dog sled race, every detail matters.
0: Today is the day before the race. This is some caribou meat that I'm going to feed the dogs after the race. This year, it's here in my hometown, Sisimiut. It's the third time I participate. I'm very excited and a little bit nervous also.
1: The racing sled must be ready for the big day.
0: We made the sled for the race. It's much lighter than the other ones we used. Now I'm going to wax the skis off the sled so it goes smoother on the snow.
2: The National Dog Sled Race has developed to a very important part of our cultural life as a preservatory event. It gives me hope that the next generation also will have keep our culture alive. That is the meaning of the dog sled race, to keep that alive.
1: To reach the national race, mushers must first qualify in their regions.
0: In the start of the competition, we are in a big line, and when they pull the flag down, we cut the rope attached to the dogs and we all start on the same exact time. And we need to be careful not to crash into each other. If we do that, the dogs can get filtered in each other and you need to spend time getting them apart again.
2: To win a dog sled race, it's a very big honor, but it also tells that the man or the woman are special persons. It means that he must be a good leader.
1: Today is the national dog sled race. 40 kilometers, 27 mushers, and only pure Greenlandic dogs.

0: I'm really proud of being in the competition, and so are my family. My dad has gone dog sledding since he was a child, and now I'm also a dog sled musher, and I compete, and it's very nice that he can watch me on the races and support me.
1: And off they go.

0: Nukarok finishes in 15th place. For him, dog sledding is not only about winning, it's about carrying a culture forward.
1: It was fun. A little hard.
2: I'm very proud that he is doing some constructive things and he is keeping the culture of Greenland alive. When we see him doing these things, that imposes some hope to people.

0: hunger.
1: If you're looking for answers, you have to ask the right questions. Let's stay curious about research that makes the world a better place. About solutions that make the future worth living. Tomorrow, today. Next. What's the best way to get to know a country and its people? By couch surfing, of course.
2: Mi casa es tu casa.
3: Muchas gracias.
1: Reporter Stefan Ort travels around, discovering a country full of contradictions and a zest for life. Couchsurfing in Argentina.
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0: Maps help us understand the world. We just need to know how to read them. Crises, conflicts, and their histories. Mapped Out brings maps to life and helps you make sense of our world. Mapped Out. ...24 hours in Young China. Working from dawn till dusk, chasing a career and money?
1: Most just go to work, do their job, and retire.
0: China's youth is saying no thanks.
2: We can be bolder in chasing our dreams.
0: More self-focused.
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0: And self-determined.
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0: How will this new mindset change the country? 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
6: From building with wood to recycling concrete, the construction industry is looking for ways to reduce its massive carbon footprint. But it's still early days for change in the sector. One new sustainable approach and much more coming up on Tomorrow Today.
7: Could this soil be the answer to the construction sector's dirty little secret?
8: We have to really speed up things and we have to drastically transform the way that we handle and consume resources on all levels.
7: Every week, a truckload of soil lands in an old aircraft hangar in Berlin. It looks just like regular dirt, because it is. But squashed into blocks, it becomes something potentially revolutionary. Compared to traditional clay bricks, making the soil blocks emits 97% less carbon dioxide. A revolution is needed because in environmental terms, the construction industry is filthy. The building sector is the world's biggest polluter. According to the UN, between 2024 and 2025, it accounted for 34% of total global CO2 emissions. Over the same time period, that's more than the automotive and aviation sectors combined. One reason is the way traditional building materials are made. To make them strong enough to use, clay bricks are baked in furnaces that hit temperatures exceeding 1,000 degrees Celsius, and they have to spend several days in the oven. Those kilns are typically powered by fossil fuels and release massive amounts of soot and carbon dioxide into the atmosphere.
8: It's very cheaply and very fastly built with no intention of lasting longer than 40 to 50 years, which is insane.
7: As soon as they're no longer wanted, buildings are often razed to the ground. And a lot of that debris just ends up in landfill. Christian Gaeter Earthbound hopes his blocks could change this. The soil for them is taken from excavation waste on a construction site on the outskirts of Berlin. Germany's Federal Environment Agency reports demolition and construction waste like this comprises the country's biggest waste stream. But this earth has a different destiny.
9: We were very interested in this sort of devalue chain of excavation material being moved from the construction site and then just deposited in landfill as a waste. So we thought there was great potential in actually using this resource.
7: After reaching Christian's site, the soil is first dried and broken up, then mixed with a tiny bit of water and compressed.
9: There's two things that really come together here. One is that the production process doesn't use any other chemical binders, which on the one hand means that it's very, very low in terms of CO2 emissions. And on the other hand, it also means that there are no toxic gases or any toxic substances released in the process when a building is constructed from the material.
7: The eco bricks compete with their traditional counterparts in terms of their ability to bear loads and can support a building of up to 17 meters tall, 4 or 5 stories high. Each brick can withstand roughly 29 metric tons of pressure before breaking. That's roughly the weight of 15 cars. The blocks can be laid with mortar and plaster, also made from earth. Rooms in houses made from them are cooler and more humid.
9: I really hope that we can sort of take on the conventional masonry construction sector and substitute a significant share of what nowadays is built with carbon intensive and also materials that are not recyclable at the end of the life cycle with the earth blocks that we are producing, which are 100% made from waste materials, very low in terms of CO2 emissions during the production, and at the end of the life cycle, most importantly, we can recycle them to new earth-building products without any loss of value or without having to add any new materials.
7: This is Sina Jensen, a researcher at the Natural Building Lab at Berlin's Technical University. She helped design Germany's first building to use recycled wood in a load-bearing capacity. But using reclaimed materials is only part of the picture.
8: Every part of construction is always needing, you always extract new materials, you always invest more energy, you reinvest resources and you also cause emissions. And that's something I think we have to keep in the back of our heads, that even the most sustainable construction is still causing all these things. And the actually most sustainable kind of construction is not constructing at all.
7: Sina's project will be a minerals museum for her university. She hopes the use of secondhand wood will spur property developers to follow suit.
8: I think what's also good about circular economy is that it's supporting also maybe the development of business models that are focusing more on refurbishment and more on transformation instead of new construction and demolition. So this is maybe also then an opportunity to drive industries and economies into more sustainable direction.
7: Preventing demolition, repurposing buildings and using eco-friendly materials are hallmarks of circular construction. At scale, the practices could help sustainably house the 2.5 billion more people the UN says will live in urban areas by 2050.
6: But what about air quality in those cities? There are different ways to improve it. One of them, surprisingly simple.
10: Jia Chen from the Technical University of Munich and her colleague Li Junwei are in one of the city's parks. Over the course of several months, they've been taking measurements here and elsewhere in Munich to verify their calculations. They show that urban green spaces can absorb surprisingly large amounts of carbon. We found that urban vegetation in Munich offsets about 2% of the annual human-induced carbon emissions produced by the city's inhabitants. However, during some summer hours, natural vegetation can completely compensate for the emissions produced by human activities, or absorb even more than that. But not all vegetation is equally effective. Using this device, the researchers can, for instance, measure photosynthesis activity in grass. In other words, how much CO2 it absorbs. At the same time, they look at how much of the greenhouse gas is released back into the atmosphere through soil respiration. Their findings show that over the course of a year, lawns are actually a net source of CO2, contributing more emissions than they remove. Trees are more effective carbon stores, while shrubs and bushes can also offset at least part of a city's emissions. We also developed a model to determine the flow of CO2. In other words, where carbon dioxide is absorbed and where it's emitted. You can think of it as a map showing exactly where in the city CO2 is being taken up and where it's being released. Based on their detailed findings, Chen and her colleague recommend more greenery in cities, especially more trees, because they also offer other benefits beyond carbon storage. We've shown that urban vegetation can absorb CO2, but trees can also cool cities down, help clean the air, and they have positive psychological effects. My children are always happier when they're outside in green spaces. Her recommendation? City planners should pay more attention to urban greenery. It improves the quality of life for residents.

0: residents and also helps improve a city's carbon balance.
1: Barcelona showed it can work. Paris, Vienna, London, and Ghent in Belgium followed suit. Now it's the German city of Nuremberg's turn to experiment with superblocks, when standard city blocks are grouped into zones that emphasize car-free public spaces.
0: A jungle gym going up on a playground in Nuremberg. Göran Fedda is a member of an initiative to reshape the Gustenhof neighborhood. The city supports the project and, in the summer of 2025, introduced street closures and pedestrian zones. Since then, the challenge has been to bring the newly created public spaces to life. The goal is to significantly improve quality of life for everyone in the neighborhood by keeping out through traffic and creating little oases for the people who live here. A year ago, a community picnic in the middle of the street would have been impossible. Now, people meet up here to chat. Elke has been living here for over 20 years. She welcomes the changes. It creates new space for people who don't have a garden or a balcony. You especially notice it on streets where many families with immigrant backgrounds live in cramped conditions. And now there are suddenly 20 children out playing in the street. Superblock projects exist across Europe. Social scientist Lise Ruhrort from the German Institute of Urban Affairs has studied them. The central idea behind the superblock concept is to restrict vehicle traffic within a neighborhood, especially through traffic. At the same time, it creates more space for active mobility, such as walking and cycling, while often making them nicer places to spend time. Improving the quality of public spaces, making it more comfortable for people to spend time on their streets. That's why additional seating is being installed, with 59 parking spaces having been removed for the project. Markus Heller is among those helping out. People who benefited from free on-street parking all the time now find things less convenient. I can understand why that's frustrating. Whether or not it's fair is a different question. The original superblock concept was born in Barcelona, but smaller cities like Nuremberg can benefit as well. A successful forerunner can be found in Belgium. One particularly interesting example is the city of Ghent. It reorganized traffic in a pretty radical way by basically dividing the inner city up into several different sectors, then preventing cars from traveling directly from one sector to another. As a result, through traffic there fell by 60%, while cycling increased by the same amount. Public transport use rose by 12%, and the effects weren't just short-term. In Ghent, car ownership declined over several years, from 1.2 cars per household to roughly one car per household. These are effects that emerge when people rethink their habits in the medium to long term and then decide they may not actually need a car anymore because they use other means of transport. Supporters in Gustenhof hope for a similar success story. They organized an association and raised over 7,000 euros through crowdfunding. A flood of volunteers followed. An incredible number of people suddenly wanted to get involved because they realized they could create something tangible with their own efforts. Something that wouldn't just disappear into a filing cabinet somewhere, but something solid and real for themselves and their neighbors. That motivated a lot of people to join. Jean-François Drojac also lives in Gustenhof. He believes the concept hasn't really been thought through. A superblock is basically the same thing as a balcony. The idea is that people spend time outdoors. But how often are people actually out on their balconies? Maybe 6 months a year. After that,

Do you have a science question? Then send it to us as a video, text, or voice message. If we answer it in the show, then we'll send you a little gift as a thank you. So, just ask. That's all we have time for, but we hope to see you again soon on Tomorrow Today. Bye for now.

0: What's the best way to get to know a country and its people? By couch surfing, of course.
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0: Reporter Stefan Ort travels around, discovering a country full of contradictions and a zest for life. Couchsurfing in Argentina. Coming up. Fitness. Health. And nutrition. 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Everything okay? Or can we help you? With new developments, tips, or just how to stay in good shape. In 30 minutes.

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This is DW News, and these are our top stories. The US says two service members were killed and a third is missing after an Iranian attack in Jordan. Tensions have escalated since a ceasefire agreed a month ago collapsed last week, with both sides stepping up attacks. Iran's supreme leader warned Washington would pay for what he called efforts to incite war.